0: said, be realistic. And they said, we can do this. So, Steve, I'm going to join you in your skepticism, and we will see. We will see.
1: Yeah, it is truly amazing the way God continues to do a work in this portion of our ministry for this season. We don't know if it's going to go on, you know, for years and years, but right now the Lord certainly seems to be blessing and bringing a level of Bible engagement that was not there before.
0: And I love the way you said that. That's also part of our philosophy of letting God grow this ministry. Maybe we do something for a season, and then he moves us into a new way of flinging the seed.
1: Greg, we want to now focus on Genesis as we study. Would you pray for the ministry and for the teaching?
0: Father, we just thank you and praise you for what you're doing. It's so obvious. You are moving. You're getting your word to people in ways that we never dreamed, and we praise you for that. And we pray now that as we open your word and study Genesis, that you would transform our hearts and our minds. In Jesus' name, amen.
1: Let's dive into Genesis 32 on Through the Bible with Dr. J. Vernon McGee.
2: Now, I trust that you have your Bible open to Genesis 32. This is one of the great chapters of the Bible. Have I said that before? Well, I think so. There are a great many great chapters of the Bible, and this is one of them. This is actually the high point in the life of Jacob and can be called a turning point in his life. Now, this is not his conversion by any means. This man, in spite of the fact that he was living in the flesh, and believe me, he was living in the flesh, why, he was still God's man. That's the reason that you and I are told to be very careful today about judging folk, about whether they're Christian or not. There are a lot of people that don't look like they're Christian. I'm sure that they are, or I'm almost sure that they are, but I don't know. And that's in the hands of the Lord. They just don't act like it, that's all. And they give no evidence. And this man, Jacob, gave none at all except these very faint instances of where God appeared to him and he did respond in a way. But now this man, who is God's representative and is God's witness in the world, and it's been a bad witness, but he can't keep that up. And so God's going to deal with him. To tell the truth, God is going to break his leg to get him, but God will break his leg in order to get him. And the Lord disciplines us. Whom the Lord loveth, he chasteneth. That's his method. He disciplines in that way. And we have already seen that Lot didn't look like he was a child of God, but he was. Peter says he vexed his righteous soul. And I tell you, he certainly was put through the fire, only he escaped the fire of Sodom and Gomorrah, but the Lord put him through the fires of testing. And now that is Jacob's experience. He's got his college degree, the College of Hard Knocks. Uncle Laban was the president and dean of the school, and he had graduation, and this boy Jacob gave his valedictorian, and it was a pitiful thing. 20 years it took him to get his degree, and he says, I certainly worked for it. And the requirements, old Laban changed them 10 times. That means every 2 years, why, he had a new contract with Uncle Laban, and it was always to his disadvantage. This is the experience of this man. Now we come to this test, and God's going to have to deal with him because he's going to represent God, and God will deal with him. Now we come here to this 32nd chapter, and God will move in on him. I'd like to write over this chapter as I've written verses of scripture elsewhere over certain chapters we've come to is this one. It is Isaiah 40:29. He giveth power to the faint, and to them that have no might, he increaseth strength. That's the experience now this man. And Jacob went on his way, and the angels of God met him. And when Jacob saw them, he said, this is God's host, and he called the name of that place Mahanaim. God is beginning to deal with this man directly in order to bring him into the place of fruit bearing and of real vital service and witness for him. And Jacob sent messengers before him to Esau, his brother, unto the land of Seir, the country of Edom. And he commanded them, saying, Thus shall ye speak unto my lord Esau. Thy servant Jacob saith thus, I have sojourned with Laban and stayed there until now, and I have oxen and asses, flocks and men servants and women servants, and I have sent to tell my lord that I may find grace in thy sight. This boy Jacob is still clever, isn't he? He just can't let go, even after his experience with Laban now, and he's returning back. And he remembers now the last time, 20 years before that, why Esau was breathing out threatenings against him. And notice now he sends servants, and he says to the servants, says, when you get to Esau, my brother, you say to him, my lord Esau of all things. And then he says, thy servant Jacob. Well, that's not the way Jacob had done it. He'd stolen the birthright, and he didn't steal the birthright, but he manipulated for it, and he stole the blessing. He'd been a rascal, but now his talk is different. He'd learned a few things, I guess, from Uncle Laban. My lord Esau, thy servant Jacob. And so he sent the messengers, and the messengers returned to Jacob, saying, we came to thy brother Esau, and also he cometh to meet thee, and 400 men with him. And that absolutely frightened poor Jacob, because he didn't know what all that meant. And Esau didn't indicate to the servants at all. I suppose Jacob quizzed them rather thoroughly and said, did you detect any note of animosity or bitterness or hatred toward me? And I think the servant said, no, said, he seemed to be glad to get the information that you were coming to meet him. And now he's coming to meet you. But the fact he was glad didn't mean anything to Jacob. It could mean he'd be glad for the opportunity of getting revenge. Well, anyway, poor Jacob's upset. Then Jacob was greatly afraid and distressed, and he divided the people that was with him and the flocks and herds and the camels into two bands, and said, if Esau come to the one company and smite it, then the other company which is left shall escape. He's in a bad way, he thinks. Here he is with this brother of his coming to him, and so he divides up the group. He's being clever. And he says, if this boy, my brother, if he strikes one, then the other one can escape. And now notice verse 9. What does he do now? He appeals to God in his distress. And Jacob said, O God of my father Abraham, God of my father Isaac, the Lord which says unto me, return unto thy country and to thy kindred, and I will deal well with thee. I'm not worthy of the least of all the mercies and of all the truth which thou hast showed unto thy servant. For with my staff I passed over this Jordan, and now I'm become two bands. This is Jacob. And this man now appeals to God, cries out to him on the basis of that he's the God of his father Abraham and the God of his father Isaac. And I begin now to detect a little change in his life. This is the first time I've ever heard him say, I'm not worthy of the least of thy mercies. Here he, for the first time, is acknowledging that he might be a sinner in God's sight. You know, we got a lot of fundamentalists that I don't think they've acknowledged they are sinners for years. I had a man that wrote me quite a lengthy letter. He was incensed that I would indicate that he's a sinner. And he told me what all that he had done, and that he'd been saved, and he now was not a sinner. I bet he is. May I say to you, we're all sinners, saved by grace. And as long as we're in this life, we got that old nature that isn't even fit to go to heaven. And you know something else? It's not going to heaven. God's not going to let it go. Well, Vernon McGee can't go there. That's the reason he had to give me a new nature. The old one wasn't even fit to repair. And so this boy is beginning now to say he's not worthy. And when any man begins to move toward God on that basis, he'll find that God will communicate with him. And he makes this very interesting statement, that he says, I went over this Jordan here just with his walking stick, my staff. That's all he had. Now he's coming back and he's got two bands. This is Jacob for you. And now will you notice, listen to him, verse 11. Deliver me, I pray thee, from the hand of my brother, from the hand of Esau, for I fear him, lest he will come and smite me and the mother with the children. And I tell you, he really cried out to God. And that night was a very difficult night for him, and he didn't have any aspirins to take that night. It was difficult. Verse 13, he lodged there that same night, took of that which came to his hand a present for Esau, his brother. 200 she-goats, 20 he-goats, 200 ewes, 20 rams, 30 milk camels with their colts, 40 kine and 10 bulls, 20 she-asses and 10 foals. You see, he's pretty generous with his stock now. And he delivered them into the hand of his servants, every drove by themselves, and said unto his servants, pass over before me and put a space betwixt drove and drove. Now you see his tactic is this. He'll send out a drove, a very rich gift for his brother. And when that first drove would arrive, Esau would say, well, what is this? He said, well, we're bringing you a gift from your brother Jacob. And then he'd receive that. He'd ride on a little farther, meet another drove, same size. And he'd ask them, where are you going? Well, they said, we're going to meet Esau. Well, he said, I'm Esau. Well, he said, here's a gift for you. It's from your brother Jacob. Believe me, by the time that he got down to where Jacob and the family were, he'd be softened by then. You see, he's prayed to God, and he's reminded the Lord that you told me to return to my country. You said you'd protect me. But does he believe God? No. He goes right ahead and makes these arrangements, which reveals he wasn't trusting God at all. And that, I'm afraid, is our same position. Many of us take our burdens to the Lord in prayer. We just spread them out before him. I do that. Then when we get through praying, we get right up and put each little burden right back on our back and start out again with it. We really don't believe him, do we? We don't really trust him as we should. Now, let me put in at verse 17, and he commanded the foremost, saying, when Esau my brother meeteth thee and asketh thee, saying, whose art thou, and whither goest thou, and whose are these before thee? Then thou shalt say, they be thy servant Jacob's. It's a present unto my lord Esau, and behold, also he's behind us, he's coming. And that'd be one after another like that. This is the plan that he's working on. And now we find verse 20, and say ye moreover, behold, thy servant Jacob is behind us, for he said, I'll appease him with the present that goeth before me, and afterward I'll see his face. Peradventure he will accept me. So went the present over before him, and himself lodged that night in the company. And he rose up that night, and took his two wives, and his two women servants, and his 11 sons, and passed over the ford Jabbok. And he took them, and sent them over the brook, and sent over that he had. Now this is the night. This is the great experience in his life that came to him. Now you'll notice that he came to this very desolate place, the brook Jabbok at the crossing. I've been there, and I got away from the group purposely, and I took a walk across the bridge that's there now. The United States has built a very lovely road through that area, did it for the Hashemite Kingdom of Jordan, and it takes you into that area to see, well, several things you wouldn't be able to see if it didn't have a good road, because that's quite a wilderness through there. And I took pictures of sheep that were drinking down at the brook Jabbok. It's a crossing there, but a very bleak place. It's right down between two, we'd call them hills. They're not really mountains, but it's a very mountainous country. It's a very rugged country. And here is where this man came that night. He's not a happy man, and he's filled with fear and doubts. You see, chickens are coming home to roost. He'd mistreated Esau, and God never told him to get it that way. God would have gotten it for him. And so that night he sent across the brook Jabbok all that he had, but he stayed on the other side. Because even if his brother came, it might be he'd spare the family and just maybe kill Jacob. So Jacob's left alone. Now verse 24, and Jacob was left alone, and there wrestled a man with him until the breaking of the day. Now there's several things I'd like to get straight as we come to this wrestling match. I've heard it said that Jacob did the wrestling. Actually, Jacob did not do any wrestling at all. He didn't want to wrestle anybody. Let's be very frank. He has Uncle Laban back of him, who doesn't mean good at all. And he has his brother Esau ahead of him. And actually, Jacob is no match for either one. And he's caught now between a rock and a hard place. And he doesn't know which way to turn. Now, do you think he wanted to take on a third one that night? I don't think so. Time magazine, quite a few years ago, they put in the sporting section of the magazine, the writer there, he says, concerning the votes for who was the greatest wrestler, it says, not a vote went to the most famous athlete in history, Wrestling Jacob. And lo and behold, they got a letter in the mail from someone who wrote in, says, can you tell me something about this wrestler, Jacob? They had never heard of him before. And evidently, they had never read their Bible at all. Well, he's no wrestler. Let's make that very clear here at the very beginning. That night, he's alone because he wanted to be alone. And he wasn't looking for a fight that night. Now, this man who wrestled with him, that's the question. Who is this one that wrestled with him that night? Well, again, there's been a great deal of speculation about who it is. But I think it's none other than the pre-incarnate Christ. And I have some evidence for it. Over in Hosea, the 12th chapter, and I'd like to turn to that. Let me read this. Chapter 12 of Hosea, verse 1. Ephraim feedeth on wind and falleth after the east wind. He daily increaseth lies and desolation. And they do make a covenant with the Assyrians, and oil is carried into Egypt. The Lord hath also a controversy with Judah, and will punish Jacob according to his ways. According to his doings will he recompense him. He took his brother by the heel in the womb, and by his strength he had power with God. Yea, he had power over the angel, and prevail. He wept and made supplication unto him. He found him in Bethel, and there he spake with us. Even the Lord of hosts, the Lord is his memorial, or the Lord is his name. May I say to you, it was none other than Jehovah, the pre-incarnate Christ, who wrestled with him that night. Now, when he saw that he prevailed not against him, he touched the hollow of his thigh, and the hollow of Jacob's thigh was out of joint as he wrestled with him. Now, old Jacob is not going to give up easy. He's not that kind of a man. And he wrestled. And finally, this one who wrestled with him broke his leg, and he said, let me go, for the day breaketh. And he said, I'll not let thee go, except thou bless me. And what happened now? Jacob is just holding on. He's not wrestling. He's just holding on to this one. And he found out that you don't get anywhere with God by struggling and fighting. The only way that you get anywhere with him is by yielding and just holding on to him. Abraham had learned that. That's what Abraham said, amen to God. He believed God. He counted to him for righteousness. Abraham reached the end of his rope and put his arms around God. And friends, when you get in that condition, then you trust God. I've read several letters recently from folk. One, a fellow that had been on dope. Another one who lost a little boy, a precious little boy in the home, and had to reach out for help somewhere. Well, my friend, when you're willing to hold on, he's there, ready to help you. And he said unto him, what's thy name? And he said, Jacob. And he said, thy name shall be called no more Jacob. Not Jacob anymore, the one who is the usurper, the trickster, but Israel. Why, Israel? For as a prince hast thou power with God and with men, and hast prevailed. And now the new nature of Israel will be manifest in the life of this man. And Jacob asked him and said, tell me, I pray thee, thy name. And he said, wherefore is it that thou dost ask after my name? And he blessed him there. And Jacob called the name of the place Peniel, for I have seen God face to face, and my life is preserved. He had seen the angel of the Lord, the pre-incarnate Christ. And as he passed over Penuel, the sun rose upon him, and he halted upon his thigh. You see, God had to cripple him to get him. God broke his leg, but he got him. And you're going to find out from here on, he's going to manifest a spiritual nature, dependence upon God. Another young man in the New Testament, a son of Jacob, by the name of Saul of Tarsus, he tells us his struggle in the 7th of Romans, that he couldn't win. And finally, he found out by yielding and letting the Spirit of God, what the law could not do, the Spirit now is able to do in your life. How does he do it? By an act of the will, by yielding to him. And that's exactly what Jacob did. Jacob won, but he won. He got the victory, not by fighting and struggling, but by yielding. And that's the only way you and I'll get anywhere with God today. We leave off right there. So until next time, my beloved, may God richly bless you.
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The Eldest Don Moen bringing that four in a row to a close. We'll get to more music in a little bit. But first, let's hear from Dick Saunders as he explains what we should know about the second coming of the Lord. Then afterwards, we'll listen to The Alternative.

This is Dick Saunders, thanking you for tuning in to our broadcast of Rendezvous. I'm looking forward to sharing with you today some thoughts from the Bible about the second coming of the Lord Jesus, so I hope you can stay for the next few minutes.

Yes, I'd like to talk to you about that great and wonderful day when we will be able to leave the toiling and the trials and all the pains and suffering that we have to encounter along life's journey, when we shall fly away, as one of the old hymns says, then we fly away. Well, the Bible tells us quite clearly that the Lord Jesus Christ, who lived on this planet 2,000 years ago, who came from heaven, took manhood, became incarnate, lived just for 33 years, died upon a cross to save sinners, that he ascended then back to the place from whence he came. He went back to heaven itself. The Bible tells us that God has highly exalted him and given him a name above every name, that at the name of Jesus every knee should bow. And the Bible tells us that this same Jesus, that once died upon a cross, was buried and rose, this same Jesus who ascended into heaven is coming again. That's when, for believers, all the days of toiling and sorrow will be over. Let me read a few verses to you from the writing of the Apostle Paul. Now we beseech you, brethren, by the coming of our Lord Jesus Christ, and by our gathering together unto him, that ye should not soon be shaken in mind or troubled, neither by spirit, nor by word, nor by letter, as from us, that the day of the Lord is at hand. Let no man deceive you by any means, for that day shall not come, except there come a falling away first, and the man of sin be revealed, the son of perdition. There are several things mentioned in those few verses that I read to you. Firstly, the certain fact that Jesus is coming again. I'm writing unto you about the coming again of the Lord Jesus. And he said, and it's concerning our gathering together unto him. Now, the Bible tells us that we're going to be caught up to meet the Lord in the air. Paul had already written about that. He said, we shall hear the voice of the Lord. He will descend from heaven, and we which are alive and remain when Jesus comes will be caught up together with all the saints to meet the Lord in the air. The Lord is coming again. That's that bright and great tomorrow that we're all looking for. I wonder if you, when you think about the return of Jesus Christ to planet Earth, are, as the Bible says, comforted in your heart because it brings you great joy, or whether it calls you some alarm. If you're an unbeliever, you ought to be greatly alarmed, because the coming of the Lord Jesus back to planet Earth will be a time of the most severe and terrible judgment that will be poured out upon sin and ungodly men. The only folks that can really be cheerful, happy, comforted, rejoice, are those who know the Lord Jesus as their own personal Saviour. He speaks of the coming of our Lord Jesus Christ. You notice how personal it is, our Lord Jesus Christ. Can you say that the Lord Jesus Christ is your own personal Saviour? That he is your Lord Jesus Christ? You say, well, I don't know how to have a personal relationship with the Lord Jesus like that. Well, I'll tell you, it comes from confessing your sin. It's a result of you asking his mercy, asking him to receive you, though sinner you are, into his family, asking him to give you eternal life. When you in true sincerity repent and ask for mercy and ask the Lord Jesus to take you and save you, he will. And then you'll be able to rejoice and say, he's my Saviour. He's my Lord. Lots of people know he's a Saviour, that he is the Son of God, that he died on a cross, but they've never come to him to make the salvation that he brought theirs through faith. I hope you're not one of those who know about him but do not know him. Oh, trust him today.
come to him today. Yes, there are other things it tells us, not only that the Lord Jesus is coming and he's going to gather to himself those that are his, those that are born again, those that are cleansed through the merits of the precious blood that Jesus shed at Calvary. But it says, when he comes, we will be taken into heaven, gathered to him into heaven. But he says some people are getting all anxious because there are those around who are giving dates as to when the Lord is going to come. That's certainly true today as it was 2,000 years ago when Paul wrote this letter. People are still saying, oh, he's coming, he'll be here in March, he'll be here in February, he'll be here just before Christmas. You get all these stories. Don't listen. None of us know the day or the hour of his coming. Jesus said that. But he said, you don't know when I'm coming, you won't know the day nor the hour, but always be ready. Always be ready. Are you ready? Well, the other thing it tells us is there are things we should look for which will make it quite certain that we shall know or be preparing ourselves for his coming when these events take place. But I'll talk to you more about that in just a minute.

Paul was writing to the Christians in Thessalonica, and he said, people are bothering you and troubling you. They're telling you that the time of judgment of the Lord has already come. No, says the Apostle Paul, we're going to be taken up to heaven before God's judgment falls upon the world. There'll be a falling away of men and women from faith. And he said, although we shall not see the man of sin, for we shall be taken to heaven before that, the man of sin is going to come. The man of sin is the Antichrist who will rule and reign over the world. Well, we could talk more about that at some other time, perhaps, but I want to talk about this glad tomorrow that's coming. When the Lord Jesus does come back, he's going to change us. Paul said, we shall be changed in a moment and in the twinkling of an eye. Marvelous. The dead shall be raised. They'll have new bodies. We shall be changed. If we're alive and living when the trumpet sounds and Jesus comes, our bodies will be instantly changed. We won't even die. We'll just be changed into the glorious resurrection body like the Lord. And then we shall be caught up to be with the Lord in heaven. Heaven's a wonderful place. No wonder the songwriter said it's going to be a bright, bright tomorrow. And there's a good time coming very soon. And our next song will tell us in a moment or two that I've a home beyond the river. You see, heaven is home. It's where we belong. It's what we were born again for, to be with Christ in his home and in the glory of heaven. There's no pain there. There's no suffering there. There's no toiling there. There's no death there. There's no loneliness there. It's a glorious, glorious kingdom. And my friends, those who know the Lord Jesus will enter it. So, we have everything to look forward to, whether it is that the trumpet will sound and we shall see the Lord coming in the brightness of glory, or whether perhaps, as some of you might be even now getting very near to the end of the journey of life, whether he might call you from this life through death. But if he should, there's nothing to fear. For he says, even in the valley of the shadow of death, I will be with thee. You need fear nothing, for the Lord will take your hand, lead you through Jordan, and then through the gates into the celestial city, where you will see the good things that God hath prepared for them that love him.

0: My mother fell to her knees and said, I also give my life to Jesus now.
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2: 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What should we pursue? Tony Evans has the answer for us as he stops at Ecclesiastes 1.
3: If you are looking for the meaning of life in life, you won't find life.
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3: You'll never get it, because as soon as you think you have it, you lose it.
4: This is the Alternative Broadcast, featuring the timeless biblical teachings from the archives of Dr. Tony Evans. The Declaration of Independence says we have the right to pursue happiness. But what it doesn't say is that we'll never find happiness unless we pursue something completely different. Dr. Evans will tell us what that something else is as he begins a powerful series on the book of Ecclesiastes. Let's join him.
3: A man was asked about his life, where his life was going. And he said, well, I'm going to finish high school so that I can go to college. Well, what then? Well, I'm going to finish college so I can start my career. Okay, that's great. What then? Well, then I'm planning to get married and have a family. Okay, what then? Well, then I'm going to raise my kids and get rid of them when they become 18. Well, what then? Then I'm going to look forward to retirement. And when I can don't have to work anymore and travel and see the world. What then? He said, well, then I'm going to die. What then? The question of life, what it is, how it works, what it means, is it worth it? What is this thing called life? God knew we would have that question. And he knew he would have to provide an answer for that question. And we're Christians, all of us, hopefully. And I know we can talk about eternal life, but sometimes that gets disconnected from the nasty here and now. And we want to know, is life worth it? Particularly when you have to go through the ups and downs and pains and stresses and struggles and disappointments and inconveniences of this thing called life. A lot of time and money and energy is spent both by Hollywood, by Madison Avenue, by businesses. And if you will pay close attention to so many of the commercials who promise that that product will give you life, that is, will give you either happiness or joy or meaning or wash your troubles away. It will give you something that will make you feel alive. You look at the things that people do to help them feel alive, to feel like life is worth it. Then you look at the people who give up on life, either because they throw in the towel and stop living in any practical way because something is missing. The book of Ecclesiastes is a book about life and how not to waste it, where you're not seeing and living life as it was meant to be seen, understood, and lived. 12 chapters that wants to explain life. For many of us, life, it's events, you know, you feel alive when you're in that event or in that place, at that location. But I don't know if it's like that with you, but I certainly have had my share of them. Something happens, you get excited, it looks like you scored a touchdown only to have a whistle blow and call back the play. You know, you get something fixed, something else break down. You know, just this up and down thing. Sometimes it's like a firecracker on the 4th of July. The sky lights up, boom, gets dark again. You're just looking for something to last. Life. Solomon is the author of the book of Ecclesiastes. And at the core of what he's going to tell you and me as we work our way through the book is simply that a philosophical perspective on life disconnected from God means you don't get to live. That life, as you and I would call it, when disconnected from God means you don't live. So what you have to do is establish a saccharine existence, sugar substitute. You have to keep finding things to make life life, because the life you want is empty. It becomes a placebo. There's no real content in it except the temporary things you fill it with to make you forget that you don't have it. He starts off his book after identifying who the author is in Ecclesiastes with the summary of the book. Verse 2 of chapter 1. Vanity of vanities, says the preacher. Vanity of vanities, all is vanity. He starts off the book telling you he doesn't have anything to talk about. I mean, that's how the man opens the book. He opens the book, let me translate it, empty, empty. Says the preacher, empty, empty, all is empty. Well, let me give you another synonym. Meaningless, meaningless, says the preacher. Everything is meaningless. Vanity means meaningless, purposeless, without real value, fleeting or transitory. He says, all in life is empty. That's how he starts. Now, I hope he doesn't go down from here, because we're already at the bottom. He lays out his thesis at the beginning of the book. And what he's going to go into is how you look at life from a human perspective. That's why you'll see throughout the book this word vanity, and you'll see as in verse 3, which he does under the sun. Under the sun means on earth. So he's talking about man's view of life from earth's perspective. So he's being real earthy. He's being nitty gritty here. He's being real. He's not talking pie in the sky. He's talking nasty here and now. He's talking under the sun. That is where people live, work, play, raise families, and all the other stuff in life. And he says, vanity of vanity, says the preacher. Now, he is highly qualified to be the author. He is very qualified. He is qualified because he has experienced everything that life could throw at you for you to find the meaning of life in life. In today's dollars, Solomon would be a billionaire, a mega billionaire. He would probably be the richest man on the planet if you were using today's dollars from when he lived. In other words, if you could buy life, he could afford it. When he became king, he made a request. That request is recorded for us in 1 Kings chapter 3. Solomon is being anointed king, and he makes a prayer. He says in verse 9 to the Lord, so give your servant an understanding heart to judge your people, to discern between good and evil, for who is able to judge this great people of yours? It is a prayer for wisdom, an understanding heart. He says, I need to know how to make good decisions. He says, because this thing is too big for me. This responsibility that's on my shoulders is too big for me. And I won't know how to make the right choices. So give me an understanding heart. God tells him, Verse 11, because you've asked this thing and have not asked for yourself long life or riches for yourself or the life of your enemies, but have asked for yourself discernment and understanding justice. Behold, I did according to your words. I have given you a wise and discerning heart so that there has been no one like you before, nor shall one be like you to arise after you. I have also given you what you have not asked for, both riches and honor. So I gave you what you asked for, and I gave you what you didn't ask for. So I guess by way of parenthesis, maybe we should change what we're asking for so we can really get what we want. Okay? And that way, you asked me for the more important thing, not for what people think is important, because the reality is, if most of us, if not all of us, learn to make better decisions, okay, then we wouldn't be dealing with some of the things we're dealing with. Okay? So he asked for wisdom. Fast forward to chapter 11 of 1 Kings. Chapter 11 of 1 Kings. Now, King Solomon loved many foreign women. And he lists the different countries and cultures in verse 2. From the nations concerning which the Lord had said to the sons of Israel, you shall not associate with them, nor shall they associate with you, for they will surely turn your heart away after their gods. Solomon held fast to these in love. He had 700 wives, princesses, and 300 concubines. And his wives turned his heart away. For when Solomon was old, his wives turned his heart away from other gods, and his heart was not wholly devoted to the Lord his God as the heart of David, his father, had been. So his relationships drew him away spiritually from God. His relationships. And so he accepted idolatry. Drew him away to other gods. So when you're reading the book of Ecclesiastes, you're reading a man between the answer to his prayer, chapter 3, and the result of his departure, chapter 11. He has departed from God. When you read now in Ecclesiastes, you're reading about his return and the experiences in between. So you're looking at where he started, where he departed, the experiences within his departure, and the lessons he's sharing with you and me upon his return. So that gives you a framework for understanding his thinking. He's going to let you know through this book, he has tried it all. In his departure from God, and he doesn't want you and I to waste any more of our lives than perhaps we have already wasted, and to remove ourselves from the word he uses, vanity, emptiness.
4: When Dr. Evans returns to continue our message in just a moment, he'll tell us more about why all the new problems we face in our culture today aren't really new at all. Right now, let's get back to today's lesson from the first chapter of Ecclesiastes.
3: So let's go through this chapter and at least get an orientation of his thinking. What advantage, verse 3, does man have in all of his work which he has under the sun? He says, a generation goes, a generation comes, but the earth remains the same. He says, what is the lasting benefit to what I do? You ever felt like you're just wasting your time, spinning your wheels, just going over the same thing over and over again? What he says is that people come and go. You come and go. Life comes and goes, generation after generation, and the earth just keeps rolling along. Okay? Just another generation. His children, his grandchildren, his great-grandchildren, you live, you die, you pass on, they live, they die, they pass on. Your grandkids live, they die, they pass on. Generation comes, generation goes, and the earth just keeps rolling on its axis and rolling along, and you say, why? the transitory nature of life. He says the sun rises, the sun sets, verse 5, hastens to its place. It rises there again. It's just this thing that happens. It's day, it's night. You know, I wake up, go to bed. It's this routine. And you look at all the things we do in life to break the routine, because it's so predictable. He's wrestling with this. Things come and go. Things operate in cycles. That's why you're going to hear him say, nothing new under the sun. Just give it time. You know, old school comes back. Don't throw your clothes away. Just give it time. The style will come back. It comes back. He says, this is how the world works. Sun rises and sets, hastens to its place. It rises there again, blowing toward the south and turning toward the north. The winds continue swirling around, and in its circular courses, the wind returns. It says the weather patterns. It gets sunshine. It starts to rain. It gets windy. It stops being windy. He's talking about the routine of life. The rivers flow into the sea. They keep flowing into the sea, and yet the sea doesn't get fuller. And all these, here's his point in verse 8, are wearisome. And he says, it's just so predictable. How many times have you thought, I wish I could do something different? Wish I could go someplace different. What you're crying is, I wish I could break the routine. I wish I could break the routine. That's why people go to things to help them escape. He's going to talk about that too. They go to places, to people, to circumstances, to help them escape, to help them to forget the routine of life. He goes on to say in verse 8, these are wearisome to me. Man is not able to tell it. The eye is not satisfied with seeing, nor is the ear filled with hearing. You hear his frustration. His mood, he's frustrated because he's in this place where with all the stuff he has, it ain't working. That which has been is that which will be. Verse 9. I've seen this before. And so his point, verse 9, there's nothing new under the sun. Okay, so let's get that in your head. Here's the preacher, the philosopher telling you, it ain't new. It's reconfigured. Is there anything of which one might say, see, this is new? Never been here before, never seen it before. Already it has existed for ages, which were before us, because anything new is used, it's only new because people have found a way to present it differently or get it to do things differently, but the raw material for it has always been around. Okay, so there's nothing new in terms of its core. It may be new in how it looks. It may get a new paint job. It says it's been here before. There is no remembrance, verse 11, of earlier things. And also of the later things which will occur. There will be for them no remembrance among those who will come later still. You know, one of the bad thoughts about life is the idea of being forgotten. The reason why rich people will make big donations to projects is so they can get their name on them. One of the great fundraising tools is to get people who have resources to give to something so it can be named after them because they do not want to be forgotten. They want to be remembered. He says in verse 11, where is the remembrance among those who will come later? How much do you remember about your grandfather, or maybe let's go back one, your great grandfather or your great uncle? There's a snippet here, there's a picture there. They're vague. scenarios that you may remember, but in terms of the details, they dissipate and they disappear. He says, that's reality. He says, let me be cold and let me be real. This is a real deal. This is life under the sun. Under the sun, if you're trying to find life under the sun, you're going to be disappointed. Now, he's going to be real practical because he's going to tell you, he's not expecting you to run into a cave. He's not expecting you to go into Never Never Land. He just wants you to look at life for what it is under the sun. Watch this. Then you won't expect from it what it can never give you. If you are looking for the meaning of life, in life, you won't find life. If you're looking for the meaning of life in life, then you will not find life. And he says, if you check this thing out under the sun, in the place where real people live and work and talk and walk and play. Verse 12, I, the preacher, have been king over Israel and Jerusalem. I have set my mind to seek and explore wisdom concerning all that has been done under the sun. I didn't search this thing. I didn't study this thing. Not only did I study it, search it out, I explored it. I tried it out. So I'm not just talking from what someone told me. I'm talking from what I tried. It is a grievous task which God has given to the sons of men to be afflicted with. But God has given you a task that drives you nuts under the sun. Now, we're going to find out why he's given you such an empty task underneath the sun, that is where people live. I have seen all the works which have been done under the sun. And behold, all is vanity and striving after the wind. So let me ask you, or let me give you a challenge. To understand this principle, he's given you a practical test. He says, if you want to understand my point, I want you to do something. I want you to strive after the wind. So here's the challenge. When you go outside tonight, when the wind comes by, I want you to plan this thing now. I want you to do this thing right. When the wind blows by, I want you to decide which piece of it you want to grab. Okay, well, just decide, okay, this next piece that blows my way, I'm going to get you, I'm going to own you, you mine. And then whatever piece of wind that blows by that you want, I want you to grab it. Now, hold it. I mean, hold tight to it. Don't lose it. The piece you want is the piece I want you to grab. Only to discover that the piece you grab, you lose when you grab it. Okay, but I don't want you to be discouraged because he says, striving after the wind, go get it. Chase it down. Don't lose that wind. Don't lose that breeze. Don't lose that thing. Go get that thing. Come on now, you go get that piece of wind that you just reached for, grab, slipped out of your fingers. Come on, you're a better man, a better woman than that. Go get it. You'll never get it, because as soon as you think you have it, you lose it. He says, he uses that to define life. He says, I've seen the works which men have done under the sun. I've seen men at their best. I've seen men at their worst, and it is striving after something they can't keep. What is crooked cannot be made straight. What is lacking cannot be counted. Verse 16, I said to myself, here we go. My boy talking to himself. He's going to do a lot of that. I said to myself, Behold, I have magnified and increased with wisdom more than all who were over Jerusalem before me. I am the wisest man ever made, ever created, and my mind has observed a wealth of wisdom and knowledge. So I got the info. I got the 411. He says, and I set my mind to know wisdom and to know madness and folly. I done looked at the best way to do it and the worst way to do it, madness and folly. He says, I know I done the whole range of decision making. Okay. Made bad choices, good choices. So I've gotten the range down. And I realize even this was striving after the wind. Because in much wisdom, there is much grief, and increasing knowledge results in increasing pain. And there's some things in your life you wish you didn't know about. You look at a child and they don't have information. And so when they get the information, then they become dangerous. He says, he looked at his empire, he looked at his experiences, and he says, there's got to be more than this.
4: Dr. Tony Evans, beginning his look at what Solomon learned during his search for meaning in life. Now, as I mentioned earlier, today's lesson is the first installment in a sermon series called How to Avoid a Wasted Life. The world says, work hard enough and you can have everything life has to offer. But Dr. Evans says there's a catch. The one thing life can't offer is a real life itself. Be sure to join us next time when we'll hear about a man who learned that lesson the hard way.

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1: My mother has a tender heart and she noticed my eyes look different now. 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

0: Our God is a living God, and He is Spirit, and so we should always welcome the Holy Spirit into our lives. Time for Unshackled. Jacob Masood is your main character for today.
1: How do you do? The psalmist wrote, "The steps of a good man are ordered by the Lord. Even when the steps seem to lead to danger, there is a greater purpose, as the man in this story discovered. Jumping from one country to another, from one peril to another, he might have given up, but he didn't, because his heart and mind and life were unshackled."

0: You students, get out of here! Go home! Traitors are trying to overthrow the government! We are closing the university for your protection! First, I will check your ID, and then you must go straight home! You, let me see your ID.
1: Me?
0: Yes, you.
1: Yes, sir.
2: Sharing the good news that changes lives, this is Unshackled. True life stories of real people dramatized and produced before a live audience in Chicago by Pacific Garden Mission. Unshackled, the program that makes you face yourself and think. Last week, we heard how the young man in our story grew up in a family of conflict, hatred between Arabs and Ethiopians. After reading the Gospels, he chose to follow Christ, a decision that ostracized him and his village. And when the communists took over Ethiopia in 1975, civil war erupted and he fled to Sudan. In this second part of a three-part story, we'll hear of his precarious struggle to survive in an increasingly hostile environment. It's the true story of the man we call Jacob Masood, right now on Unshackled.
1: I was homeless, a man without a country or even a passport. I was in Sudan illegally, having crossed the border with two friends who were also escaping communism. I had been sleeping at the university with other students when I awoke that morning to the sound of gunfire, tanks, and explosions. We listened as the radio described a coup attempt, and then the soldiers appeared with guns.
0: Show me your ID.
1: Of course.
0: Okay, you can go.
1: I showed him the green ID card from my hometown in Ethiopia, a card that was the same color as a university ID. The soldier couldn't read and let me go. I began walking, unaware that the army had imposed a curfew starting at 6 o'clock in the evening. I was also unaware that the radio falsely accused Ethiopia of involvement in Sudan's civil war. I walked and walked through Khartoum, looking for a place to sleep, but couldn't find anyone to ask. I had a few coins, so I bought some bread to eat as I walked along. Suddenly, I saw what looked like a church gathering of Egyptians. They were eating and talking in the front yard as I greeted them. Peace be unto you.
3: Peace be unto you.
1: I am looking for some place to stay. I have no place to sleep. May I stay with someone here for the night?
3: Who are you?
1: Abdullah Masood. I am an Arab.
3: Where are you from?
1: I am from Ethiopia, but I
3: grab
1: am...
3: him and tie him up.
1: No, no, please. I have done nothing.
3: Call the police.
1: Why are you doing this? I have done nothing. The police came and put me in a van with no windows. I could hear the crowd shouting for my death. Soldiers took me to a small cell where I sat alone for 2 hours. Then they put a drunk man in the cell with me. As I drifted off to sleep, the drunk tried to take advantage of me, but I pushed him away. I called the soldier and complained, but his indifferent leer was a warning, so I stayed awake all night, fearful of both of them. The next morning, the soldier who had arrested me returned.
4: You, come out of there.
1: Please, I have some money, some Italian money. Will you take this money and leave me alone?
4: Be quiet.
1: But I have done nothing, and some of these men want to hurt me. Please, let me go.
4: No, I must take you to court.
1: By the time I arrived at a different prison, it was midnight and very dark. I was put in a large cell containing over 300 men from various countries, including Ethiopia. There were so many insects, I couldn't sleep. As morning light revealed our sorry situation, I could see the insects crawling everywhere.
3: Listen to me. Everybody who has an ID, even if you are a refugee without papers, you can return to the office where they process your paper and then you are free to go. Are you a refugee?
1: Yes, sir.
3: Do you have an ID?
1: No, sorry, sir.
3: Okay, do you have any representing office here?
1: Yes, sir. I was bluffing, hoping the Ethiopians who opposed the government at home would back me. The soldier took me there, but I wasn't a member of the opposition, so they would not help me. Having compassion on me, the soldier drove me out of the city. I was so fearful of his motives because he had a gun, and immorality was very common. Would he violate me and kill me? I began praying earnestly, asking the Lord to help me. We stopped at a villa in the country.
3: Come with me. Dear, this man has nobody, so I am helping him.
1: Praise the Lord.
3: This is my wife. We will help you.
1: Oh, thank you, sir.
3: He is hungry, wife. You need to give him some food to eat. Please sit down.
1: Thank you, sir.
3: If you have nobody to help you, I will help you. I will take responsibility and take you out of prison.
1: Thank you, sir. Sir, you have been very kind letting me stay with you these past 3 days, but I had some money and some address books when they took me at the prison. What about them?
3: I have some money you can use.
1: Oh, you've been too kind already. I would like to get my own money and things.
3: We will go to the first prison where you were held, and they will give it to you.
1: When we arrived at the prison, the soldier who had arrested me was there, and he was not happy to see me.
4: What are you doing here?
1: Sir, when I was put in this prison, they took my money and personal items.
4: Who was the one to let you out of prison?
1: I do not belong here.
4: I did not know that you were out. How did you get out?
1: But I am innocent of any wrongdoing.
4: I was to take you to court today. Who was the one who let you out?
1: Sir, I had nothing to do with it. Someone took the responsibility to help me.
4: I want to know who. Some mercenary?
1: No.
4: You are going to court right now.
1: The man who had helped me did not confess what he had done, so I was taken to court. I was not prepared for what came next. The court was completely different from the one in my hometown. Instead of 3 men sitting there, there was only 1 man sitting in a chair at the side of the room. Thinking he was a clerk, I sat down, and the soldier slapped me.
4: This is the court. You cannot sit.
1: I did not know this was a court.
5: You are charged with insurrection, with leading a revolt against the government of Sudan. You were caught at the border, where you admitted your mission was to overthrow the government.
1: I listened as he read 3 or 4 pages of charges against me, all fabrications. I had no advocate, no rights. I could not say 1 word of protest. I knew if I denied their accusations, they would beat me into confession or worse.
5: You hear the charges? Are you guilty?
1: Yes, sir.
5: Very well. Take him to prison for 4 months, to the worst prison, and then throw him out of the country.
1: Thank you, sir. They took my clothes and gave me prison clothing, and I became one of many Ethiopians in the same situation. As I was going into prison, I saw a friend being released, and I gave my Bible to him to keep. The prison was overcrowded with 1,600 men, and the smell was unbearable. They fed us once in 24 hours, but it wasn't really food and I couldn't eat it. I knew that I would die there.
0: You men, if you want to get food, you can work for it, but you need a job.
1: What is the job?
0: The restroom jugs need to be cleaned. You carry them out and clean them every morning.
1: Carry them out? But the jars are open and overflowing. They will spill all over
0: us. We will give you soap to wash afterward.
1: What do you offer?
0: We will give you some good bread and a glass of milk.
1: I will take the job. Every morning I carried out big jugs full of human waste, heavier than I was, and it spilled all over me. It was so horrible, I didn't think I could endure the smell and the weight of the jars. But I had to do it or I would die of starvation. In time, I became stronger and more tolerant of the waste. After 4 months, my sentence came to an end.
0: Abdullahi, I know your sentence is up, but there are no other prisoners scheduled for release. We cannot send you back alone. Why should we waste a car and driver to take you to the border? The cost is too much. You must stay here for 1 year, and then we take you and all the others to the border.
1: I couldn't believe this was happening, but there was nothing I could do. They took me to an inner prison within the prison. When I arrived, everyone was sitting in a corner and the place was full of insects. There was no place to sleep because of the bloodsuckers. My hair had grown big and was so full of insects, I was miserable. All I could do was pray and ask the Lord to help me. The other inmates took pity on me and offered to cut my hair. They smashed a glass bottle and used the broken piece to chop away my excess hair, giving me some relief from the insects. I didn't like to accept favors like that because being indebted to others was dangerous. I was especially wary of the soldiers who guarded us. A week went by in the new prison.
0: Abdullahi, your aunt is here to see you.
1: I do not have an aunt.
0: Listen, come with me. You can see whether or not this is your aunt.
1: No, I will stay here. I am positive that I do not have an aunt
0: here.
1: But
0: she wants to talk to you.
1: I do not want to talk.
0: Okay, suit yourself. I will tell her to go away.
1: They fed us at night some bread that was so dirty I couldn't eat it. So when that soldier returned a week later with two pieces of bread for me, I was even more suspicious of his motives and took only one. I sat by myself crying and praying.
0: Abdullah, hey, I want to talk to you.
1: I want to be alone.
0: Maybe it is good for you to talk. You have an aunt whose name is Sophia?
1: Yes.
0: Well, she is here. She was here a week ago, but you would not see her. Yesterday, I tried talking to you, and you would not listen to me. She came from Saudi Arabia. She is here.
1: What do you want me to do?
0: Come with me to see her.
1: Can you give me a piece of paper and a pencil so I can write to her?
0: Very well.
1: He brought me the pencil and paper, and I wrote, Aunt Sophia, I do not need money. I do not need anything. Just take me out of this prison. If I do not get out, I am going to die. He took the note and returned to lead me out of prison.
6: Oh, Abdullah, it is you.
1: Aunt Sophia, it is you. You got my note.
6: I cannot read, Abdullah, but my guide read it to me.
1: Were you here a week ago?
6: Yes, but they said it was not you. So I left and went to all the other prisons around here.
1: I did not believe it was you. I thought they were just trying to get me alone to abuse me.
6: No, I bribed them. I gave them money to let you go.
1: Praise God. Thank you, Lord, for bringing my aunt here.
6: Oh, look at you, Abdullah. You look like an animal.
1: I am so hungry. They do not feed us here nothing but dirty bread.
6: Come on, I will get you some real food. Shawarma and hummus.
1: How did you know I was here?
6: Your friend at the university wrote your family about your arrest, and they wrote to me.
1: I do not know how to thank you enough. I would have died in there.
6: So, did you get enough to eat?
1: Yes, thank you, Aunt Sophia.
6: Now, what do you want to do now? You cannot go back to Ethiopia because of the civil war.
1: I cannot stay here either.
6: Well, all I can do is take you with me.
1: To Saudi Arabia?
6: Yes. I will go to the embassy here and get you a passport.
1: Maybe they will not give me one.
6: Of course they will. Every Muslim can visit the holy cities. You can stay with me while you decide what to do.
1: I do not have much money.
6: I will provide everything.
1: Aunt Sophia, I need to collect my books from a friend who was keeping them. Lord, what do I do about my Bibles? It is a crime to enter Saudi Arabia falsely as a Christian. It is a crime to carry Bibles into that country, but I cannot live without your word. Lord, if they discover I am a Christian, they will kill me. Muslims cannot change their religion. What do I do, Lord? Because my aunt could not read, I slipped my two Bibles into her luggage. She left ahead of me, and when I got to the airport, I learned they would be searching all luggage, looking for smuggled items. I was very angry with myself for putting my aunt at risk. What would they do to her? I couldn't even call to see if she was okay because there were no telephones in the country then. All I could do was pray as I arrived in the kingdom. She was waiting for me.
6: You made it, Abdullah.
1: Is everything okay?
6: Yes. Why?
1: Did they take your luggage?
6: There was a guide with us, but I do not know what happened to him. He disappeared without checking mine, so I got through without a check.
1: Praise the Lord.
6: Were you concerned?
1: No, I just wondered. Where are my books?
6: I brought them. Here they are.
1: My heart sang to have my Bibles again because God's word was my only comfort and strength. I lived with my aunt and read secretly.
7: The Spirit of the Lord God is upon me, because the Lord hath anointed me to preach good tidings unto the meek. He hath sent me to bind up the brokenhearted, to proclaim liberty to the captives, and the opening of the prison to them that are bound. Ah, Lord, give me the freedom to someday preach the gospel.
8: Abdullah?
1: Yes, Aunt Sophia, come in.
6: Ali and I are planning a trip to Medina. Why don't you come with us?
1: Thank you for asking, but I should work so I can send more money to my family. They want to get out of Ethiopia, too.
6: I understand. Next time.
1: My dilemma grew as the months passed and my visa expired. I was in Saudi Arabia illegally, adding to my other crimes. After several years of sending money home, my family left Ethiopia and I had no excuse for not going to Medina. Ramadan came, the Muslim month of fasting, and I was working with my cousin, my aunt's son. Although the temperature was often 120 degrees, we were not supposed to drink anything, but I did.
4: Abdullahi, I have seen you now for several days sneaking inside with the Christians to drink some water. You are supposed to fast until sundown.
1: Yes, I know, but who can fast in this heat?
4: As a Muslim, you must fast. Every child that is older than 7 is required to fast.
1: I am not a Muslim anymore. I do not need to fast.
4: You are not a Muslim anymore?
1: No.
4: What are you?
1: I am a Christian.
4: You deserve death, you traitor to Islam. I am telling the boss right now.
1: I lost my job, and I knew I would lose my life if the religious police caught me. So I told a Christian friend about my situation, and he agreed to hide my Bible for me. Then I began moving around, trying to avoid capture. I went to many different embassies asking for a visa, but they all refused. I lived in fear.
3: How may I help you?
1: Please, I need a tourist visa to your country.
3: Let me see your passport.
1: I am a refugee from Ethiopia, not a citizen of Saudi Arabia.
3: I see. You have overstayed your visa here.
1: Yes, that is why I need to leave immediately.
3: You need to sort this out with the Saudi officials.
1: I cannot do that.
3: Why not? They will just make you leave, and that's what you want.
1: It is worse than that. I am a convert to Christianity.
3: Are you telling the truth?
1: Yes. They will execute me if they discover I am a Christian. Please help me.
3: My government does not want to cause political trouble with the Saudi government. I am afraid we cannot help you.
1: Many of the embassies knew that people were seeking permanent asylum and refused to grant tourist visas. More than 3 months elapsed, and my desperation grew. Time was running out. One morning, I knelt and prayed to the Lord about my dilemma. Lord, please help me find a way out of this country before they catch me and kill me. I am trusting in you, Lord. Please forgive my cowardice in hiding my faith in you. Father, send me to a place where I can preach the gospel, especially to my own people. Thank you, Jesus. Thank you for saving me. That morning, I went to the Norwegian embassy and applied for a tourist visa. The next day, they handed me a visa, and 3 days later, I flew to Norway. From there, I crossed the border into Sweden, where my Christian friends lived who had led me to Christ in Ethiopia.
9: Hello?
1: That's fine. It's Abdullahi. I am in Sweden.
9: Abdullahi, how did you finally get out of Saudi Arabia?
1: It is a long story, my friend. I will tell you when I see you.
9: Wow, did you get a visa?
1: Not for Sweden, just Norway. I crossed the border without a visa. What can I do now?
9: Go to the nearest police station and ask for political asylum. I can vouch for the threat to your life.
1: Thank you, Tesfai. The Lord has been merciful to me. Sweden granted me a political asylum, and I changed my name to Jacob. I found a job and a good church, and I was growing in the Lord through Bible study. But I was lonely, and I prayed that God would give me a wife, an Ethiopian. 3 years went by.
6: Hello, neighbor.
1: Greetings. It's a lovely day, isn't it?
6: I understand you're a convert to Christianity.
1: Yes, the truth set me free. When I realized that the Son of God died on the cross for my sins, it was the greatest day of my life.
6: Your enthusiasm is obvious.
1: We love him because he first loved us.
6: Do you like living in Sweden?
1: I like the people and the freedom. All I need now is a wife, and I'm praying for that.
6: Do you really think God answers that kind of prayer?
1: Of course. The Bible tells us to cast all our cares upon him, for he cares for us. He has a plan for our life, and I want to follow his plan.
6: Well, there are many women here in Sweden. Surely you will find one.
1: I've asked the Lord for an Ethiopian wife to share my life.
6: I happen to know an Ethiopian girl who is very lovely. She's in the Ukraine right now.
1: What is she doing there?
6: The Ethiopian government sent her there to study biochemistry. She's about 20.
1: What is her name?
6: Almaz.
1: Oh. Is she a Christian?
6: Yes, indeed. Would you like to have her address?
1: Yes, please. I will write to her. I didn't know that this woman, Almaz, was desperate to escape communism, to leave the Ukraine, and my neighbor was scheming to help her. Hoping I would be the means of her escape, my neighbor also wrote to Almaz, suggesting marriage as a way out of her bondage. After gaining her freedom, this neighbor recommended Almaz could divorce me. I knew nothing about this scheme when I wrote to Almaz, suggesting she pray about God's will. A month went by before I received a phone call that challenged all our plans.
2: Next week, Almaz will share her remarkable testimony. Meanwhile, what about you, listening friend? Are you trying to get through life without the living God, the Lord Jesus Christ? The Bible says in Acts chapter 4, verse 12, "Neither is there salvation in any other, for there is none other name under heaven given among men whereby we must be saved." If you would like to have the assurance of eternal life, His presence living in you, pray with us right now. Lord, I believe Jesus died in my place for my sins. I believe He rose from the dead and lives to make intercession for me. Thank you for this gift of salvation. Come into my heart, Lord Jesus, and make me like you. In your name I pray. Amen.

heard in the true story of Jacob Masood, Part 2, where Michael Myers, David Stewart, Sam Sanders, Cliff Williams, Jim Jackson, and Alma Washington. Original music, Don Badorf. Sound, Nick Aloisio. Engineer, Ed Webb. Script, by Kenitha Gabler. And I'm Bob O'Donnell. Unshackled is produced by Pacific Garden Mission to show through true stories that if your life is empty, it can be filled to overflowing.

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Johannesburg 974-2885.

May we know the Lord's mercy daily in our lives. He gives it to us freely. And also, may we have the grace to show mercy to others that we interact with. Time now for Bishop Joe Bell to join us as he heads to Galatians 1. And this is all about guarding the gospel.

0: Hello and welcome to the start of a new series of programs presented by Bishop Joe Bell entitled In Defense of the Gospel that will run over the next 14 weeks and which are essentially mini-studies of the Apostle Paul's letter to the Galatians. This series will deal with numerous aspects related to the Gospel and to Paul. In today's program, we will be looking at the first five verses of Galatians chapter 1. We, as Christians, believe that the Bible is the inspired Word of God that is instructional for salvation. In early New Testament times, just as much as is the case today, many people do not accept the relevance or the importance of the gospel. They neither listen to the message nor accept the messenger. Paul is less concerned about defending himself as much as he is concerned about preserving the truth of the gospel. Let's join Bishop Bell now and find out more about what inspired Paul to write this letter.
1: Would you turn with me to the letter of Galatians? And we're going to start today in a series that I've called In Defense of the Truth. And as we look at the first five verses, we're looking at the subject of guarding the gospel. Now, beloved, when you and I pick up the Bible and we read it, we're conscious that we're stepping back in time. When we go to the New Testament, 2,000 years. When you go to the Old Testament, even longer. We're traveling backwards. We find ourselves in an alien world. We find ourselves in a world that is no longer in existence. Chariots and swords and shields and temples and sacrifices and altars. In consequence, the Bible sometimes feels odd. It sounds archaic. It looks obsolete. It may even smell musty. And we're asking the question, what on earth can an old book like this have to say to me today? And when we come to the letter to the Galatians, we must say, here we are in the 21st century. We are comparatively a sophisticated congregation, and we're looking at a letter that was written in the first century. Is there any relevance? Is there any significance? Is there any importance? Surely we should just take this letter and put it in the archives. It's just a historical document. But as the believers of God, and in believing in the inerrancy of Scripture, the inspiration of the Bible, we've got to say to ourselves and remind ourselves that this letter is by inspiration of God. This letter comes from God. This letter comes from the heart of God. This letter is inspired by God. This letter came to a servant of God, and together there was this divine inspiration, there was this human cooperation, and we have this letter. We must also say of this letter, it's going to instruct us for salvation. It will teach us how to find God. It will teach us the way to God. It will teach us about the salvation of God. It's going to teach us about the gospel of God. And it is a letter that is useful. It is useful for teaching, for correcting, for ethics, for the right way of living. And you need to know today that as evangelical Christians, we believe that this letter is timeless, that it is relevant, that it is up to date. And it is a message for the church at St. Peter's in Fishhook. And I'm asking you to read it and come with it embedded in your mind and heart. I'm asking you to come with a spirit of expectancy, and I'm asking you to pray, Lord, speak to me through this letter. First of all, I want you to notice the big picture. Why was this letter written? Why is it included in the canon of Scripture? What is the background? Well, of course, the first thing that we know is that there was this group of people living in the mountains in Galatia, and they had a visit one day from an apostle, from a man called Paul. And he started evangelizing. He started pointing them to the Lord Jesus. He shared with them the gospel of Christ. And it wasn't long through the power and the purposes of God that there was churches formed, there was spiritual growth, the gospel was advanced, believers were active, and the church was healthy and vibrant. In fact, if you turn to chapter 5 and verse 7, Paul writes and he says, you were running a good race. The church was on track. They were facing the future with confidence. And suddenly, they moved in a group of teachers who condemned and criticized and castigated the Apostle Paul and his message. When he received this news, he was so distraught, he was so anxious and angry and agitated. He described it like pains in childbirth. I don't know how he could know about it, but he obviously had seen it happen. And he says, I'm so anxious. He took quill to parchment and he wrote himself. He normally got somebody to dictate what he had to say. But on this occasion, the urgency of the matter was such that he had to write it himself. And when you go to the chapter 6 and verse 11, he says there, see what large letters I used to write to you with my own hand. And he wrote this letter in large print. Perhaps it was an indication of his eyesight. Perhaps that was the thorn in the flesh. But he wrote it himself. So the big picture is this, that Paul planted these churches. They were on track for a while. False teachers moved in, and he writes this letter. And so as we read this letter, from it we can see some of the problems with which he had to deal. And so we look secondly at Paul's apostolic appointment. You see, the false teachers, it seems quite evident as we read this letter, they attacked Paul in two areas. Number one, his appointment, and number two, his message. His apostleship and the gospel he proclaimed, his credentials and his message, his position and his doctrine. And here we have Paul responding to their attack on his apostolic authority, and they try to undermine his message. And they were saying that neither the man nor his message are authentic. Don't listen to him. Don't follow him. Don't believe him. And so he comes not to defend his own name, not to defend his reputation, not to defend himself, but his great concern is that the gospel may be hindered. His great concern is that the name of the Lord Jesus will be slandered. His great concern is that they will scorn the glory of God. And so he writes and he talks about his apostolic appointment. On one occasion, a woman came to see me, and she said, I've got to tell you something that I find very embarrassing. And she said, I want you to know that my daughter is telling everybody in her church and all her friends what you get every month. I said, well, nothing wrong with that. She said, but you need to know what she's telling, the amount she's telling them. And I want you to know that the amount that she said, was I didn't earn in 6 months. And she was telling everybody. And I said to her, would you go and set up an appointment with your daughter in your home, and I'll come and visit you. And we can discuss it and speak to you about it. And then Christine said to me, can I go with you? So I said, on one condition, I do the talking. And she said, you know me. So I said, well, I do the talking. And we sat down there, and I explained to her, I can't remember if I gave her my paycheck slip, and I said to her, this is what I earn every month. And I said, I want you to know, and she was absolutely silent, that you are a liar. I want you to know that you are guilty of defamation. And I want you to know that you are a slanderer. And you need to go back to your church. And you need to go back to your friends. And I got no further. And then the heavy artillery moved in. And Christine was there with her knuckle dusters, a crash helmet, her hobnail boots, automatic weapons. And I could only speak for about 2 minutes. And then she mowed down all opposition in front of her. But why did we do it? And it's true. No, don't say it's not true. That's what happened there. I'm telling you the truth. Now it's my turn to talk in the pulpit here. And you know why we did it? It doesn't really matter what people think and what I earn a month. It's not really important. But as people listened to the amount that she was saying, it really was bringing discredit to the Lord Jesus, discredit to the work of God, and the matter had to be dealt with. And here you have a company of people moving into the churches, and they were saying that neither the man nor his message are authentic. Don't listen to him. Don't follow him. Don't believe in him. And he deals with his apostolic appointment. Notice how he does it. He points out three facts. Let's look at them quickly. First of all, he starts the letter and he says, Paul, an apostle. He gives his title. And notice he dispenses with the warm greetings and the normal introductory comments and the words of praise. Paul, an apostle. And he starts with that because they were refuting his apostleship. They criticize his position, his authority, and his teaching. And he declares that he is an apostle. He is commissioned by God. 12 were chosen. You remember that? We read about it earlier. They were set aside for the foundation of the church. They were channels through whom God had spoken. The Lord Jesus had given them special powers of healing to cast out demons so that it would authenticate their ministry. And Judas had been replaced by Matthias. And one day when Paul was on the road to Damascus, he met with the Lord Jesus. The Lord Jesus set him aside as an apostle, and he said, I want you to go and minister to the Gentiles. Paul, an apostle. The second fact that he states is the manner of his appointment. He says he's an apostle sent not from men nor by man, but by Jesus Christ and God the Father who raised him from the dead. You see, what they were saying there, these false teachers were saying, he's a self-appointed man. He's got no authority in the church. He's got no authority to teach. He's got no authority to rule the people of God. And Paul's response, he says, no, my appointment is not from men. It's nor by man. It's not of human origin. It's not of you. I'm not humanly commissioned. It's not a human ceremony that was set in place to set me aside. He says, my appointment was not from men nor by man, but by Jesus Christ and God the Father who raised him from the dead. His appointment is a divine one. His appointment is from above. His appointment is from the risen Lord and his Father. His authority, his status, his position has the stamp of the Godhead upon it. He's no charlatan, he's no babbler, he's no false teacher. What he has taught you and what you believe is authentic. Fact number three, his association with other believers. And he says, and all the brothers with me. In other words, where he was, the leadership of the church, other Christians around him, members of congregations, they all supported, they all endorsed, they all subscribed to his leadership, to his teachings, to his authority. Now, beloved, I want to pause for a moment and say two very, very important truths to you today. Why did Paul defend his position and his authority? Well, it needs to be done so even today, and I'll tell you why. Because there are around today in the visible church what we call liberal Bible scholars. In other words, the liberal Bible scholar would say that the apostle was no more significant or inspired than any other witnesses of the Lord Jesus. In other words, the apostle was not somebody special. What they taught and what they wrote and what they believe was merely human insight, says the liberal scholar today. It is not binding on you. Now, beloved, if we follow that pathway, we must throw the Bible out the window. Because the apostles were unique. They were the men that established the church. They were the men who gave us the New Testament. They were the men who expressed the mind and the heart of God. But there is another movement today, not only by the liberal scholars, but there are other scholars who say, well, the Bible came from the church. Where did the Bible come from? Leadership in the church. So who has the final authority? The church. You see, and what really matters at the end of the day is what the church says. And the church can modify the scriptures. The church can take away from the scriptures. The church can add to the scriptures. And so when the church makes a pronouncement and it contradicts the Bible, we must say that the church is superior to scripture. And I want you to know, if the Apostle Paul were here today, he would argue against both those views with the very last breath of his body. You see, the apostle spoke to the church, not on behalf of the church. Apostolic teaching came from God. The writings of Paul, the writings of Peter, the writings of John, they were divinely inspired. And when we come to a letter like this, we study it. We obey it. We adhere to it. It's our standard and our way of life that we follow. The third issue I want you to look at is the gospel that he proclaimed. He's now dealt with his appointment. He's an apostle, not of man, but of God and of the risen Christ, and even the church around him verifies his appointment. Now he deals with the message. He's dealt with his attack on his authority, and now he takes up the issue of his message. You see, they were saying that his message was spurious. It was unauthentic. It was contrived. And he goes immediately to verse 3, and he uses two words that come right out of the gospel that he proclaimed. The first word is grace. The source of God's salvation, grace, God's free favor, grace, his loving kindness to the undeserving, and peace. Because from this gospel that he proclaimed, we have peace with God, peace with man, and peace within ourselves. But let's look at this gospel quickly. First of all, the first aspect I want you to notice there in the beginning of verse 4a, he there deals with the aspect of its nature. He said, he who gave himself for our sins. Paul draws his readers to the character, to the nature of Christ's death. See, Christ's death was not primarily a display of love or an example of heroism or an act of duty. It was a sacrifice for sins. Jesus' death was a sin offering. A unique sacrifice, though, that our sins may be forgiven and removed. And beloved, there is only one way that you and I can get rid of sin. We cannot get rid of our sin through popularity. We cannot get rid of our sin through generosity. We cannot get rid of our sin through activity or respectability. We've got to say with a hymn writer, nothing in my hand I bring. And if, beloved, there is somebody here, or you're listening into this service, and you are trusting in yourself, or you are trusting in human endeavor, or you're trusting in self-discipline, or the arm of flesh, or your own achievement, to get rid of your sin so that you may be acceptable to God, I want you to know with all the love in my heart, you're on the wrong track. You're walking along the wrong pathway. You've got it all wrong. The nature of the gospel is that Christ gave himself for our sin. And if you remember nothing else that ever this old man teaches you, remember that great truth that he gave himself for our sins. The second aspect is its object. See, this gospel, what is the object of the gospel? Notice the middle of verse 4. To rescue us from the present evil age. The gospel rescues. Christianity is a rescue religion. Jesus' ministry is to rescue. Rescue us from what? From this present evil age. This present evil age that is dominated by sin. This present evil age that is under the power of sin and death. This present evil age that is controlled by the wicked spiritual being and his forces. This present evil age that is opposed to God. And when the individual and the sinner comes and is united to Christ, the Lord Jesus transfers them into the age to come. It is, of course, an overlap, but the gospel rescues us from this present evil age. Beloved, the Lord Jesus comes into this world because we are floating down the stream as a dead corpse with no life, with no hope for eternity, with no flicker of response towards God, and Jesus rescues us. That's the gospel, its nature, its object, and notice lastly, its source, the third aspect. Where does this gospel all start? How does it originate? Where is the starting point? Well, look at the end of verse 4. According to the will of our God and Father, to whom the glory be forever and ever. This incredible gospel, this gospel that removes sin, this gospel that delivers us from this present evil world, finds its roots in the heart of God. God, who is loving and compassionate and gracious and merciful and long-suffering. That's where it starts. It's carried out by his Son. It's applied by the Spirit of God. It was a gospel that the apostles proclaimed. It was a gospel that they defended with their lives. It is a gospel that was never to be altered or hindered. How does that affect you and me? Well, may I just say two things. Let's treasure it. In a day and an age when the gospel is scorned, may the people of God treasure it. Amen? Amen. We're living in times when the world has no time for Jesus, no time for the Bible, no time for the death of Christ, no time for the laws of God. Let the people rise up and treasure the gospel. And it doesn't matter if we're labeled narrow-minded. It doesn't matter if we're labeled bigoted or intolerant or dogmatic. Let's treasure this gospel that Christ died for our sins, that he has transferred us from this evil world and put our footsteps on a world to come. It doesn't matter if people are offended by the gospel. It doesn't matter if they resent its teaching or scorn its implications or hate its suggestions. Let's treasure the gospel. Let the people of God rise up and treasure it. But beloved, let's also guard the gospel. This gospel, which is the power of God to save a soul, let's guard it. This gospel that can bring about a life-transforming experience in the heart and soul of young and old, let's guard it. This gospel that can change us from the pathway to hell and lead us to heaven, let's guard it. that can change us from death to life, from guilt to glory, from slavery to liberty. Let's guard it. Because no church can save us, no minister can save us, no friend can save us, no family can save us. But as the men and women of God, we embrace it. Because Christ died for our sins, because Christ rescues us from this present age, we guard it and we treasure it. A couple of months ago, a cleaning woman in London retired. And the company for whom, or the firm for whom she was working, gave her a vase as a thank you present. And she walked out with this vase. I'm not sure that she thought much of the vase, but like a good granny, she gave it to her grandson. And I'm not sure he was very impressed with this vase either, because he happened to take it down to the auctioneers and he put it on the sale. And a few days after the sale, he got a check back for the vase that was sold, £92,000. It happened to be a Chinese vase of a special kind. And they say that if they had not tried to shine it up so much, they would have got £240,000. But beloved, God has not given us a vase. He's given us the gospel. And we're not to give it away. We're to treasure it. We're to proclaim it. We're to defend it. And we're to guard it.

It is a fact that many people over the centuries, and no less in our own time, have been led astray by other people who, as Paul says, pervert the gospel of Christ, teaching a false doctrine and causing confusion in the hearts and minds of believers. In part 2 of this series next week, Bishop Joe Bell examines verses 6 to 10 of Galatians chapter 1, in which he deals with what he calls a counterfeit gospel. So be sure to join us again at the same time then. So until we do meet again at the same time next week, this is Michael Brown wishing you a wonderful week, and may God bless and keep you. Goodbye.

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1: Full 30 is your time right now, and coming up, we'll be listening to Men Alive next, followed by Fresh, and then the program Crossroads. Right now, though, Dr. Jim helps us to understand and perhaps conquer fear, guilt, and shame in Men Alive.
2: Welcome to Men Alive, where we examine biblical principles for becoming conformed to the image of Jesus Christ. I'm your host, Paul Estabrooks. Our teacher is my longtime friend, Dr. Jim Cunningham, a consultant in adult education and director of Go Teach Global. Dr. Jim.
3: Paul, we have taught in many countries where the predominant religion is a shame-honor culture. We have also taught in some areas where there's a fear power based culture. And then we come back home to our country of Canada that would be predominantly considered a guilt innocent culture. Three different cultures.
2: Hard to believe it all started in the Garden of Eden.
3: I know it is. For example, when God created man and woman, he made them in his own image. And he was pleased with his creation. He did not tell them to wait a few years and then decide if they wanted to be a man or a woman or some other transgender variation of his image. No, we are told that after God made Adam and Eve, that he, God, would come to them in the garden where he had placed Adam and Eve and have intimate fellowship with them. They, Adam and Eve, actually got to walk with God and talk with God in the cool of the evening breezes. Wow. Imagine God meeting us, as it were, face to face. It's hard to even consider that honor. God gave them a free will so they would choose to obey him and his commands. He did not create them as genetically modified robots or puppets. Adam and Eve could reason and make decisions and be held morally accountable for their decisions. God gave them the power to make a choice. He placed two trees, one the tree of life, the other the tree of the knowledge of good and evil. Eat from the one and live forever in innocence, or eat from the forbidden one, and this beautiful relationship will be broken by guilt.
2: How long do you think Adam and Eve remained in the garden before they disobeyed?
3: I have my own theory, Paul, but I cannot prove it from verses in the Bible. So I tried telling it to my wife, Rita, one time, and I said, Jesus is called the second Adam, the Son of Man, and he was tempted for 40 days in the wilderness and obeyed all the commands of God to resist the three temptations offered by Satan, food, recognition, and power. So in my theory, the first Adam was probably tested for 40 days in the garden where he had plenty of food, but he disobeyed. I said to Rita, what do you think of my theory? No comment. As husbands, we should remember the meaning of silence from our wife. In Canada, we say, when you're in a hole, stop digging. But I pushed again for an answer. How long do you think Adam and Eve were in the Garden of Eden before they sinned? Her wise answer, not long enough. The point of the Genesis story is that Adam and Eve did disobey God and ate of the forbidden fruit in the garden. This fruit came from the tree of the knowledge of good and evil. Now they understood about good and evil. These new emotions invaded their innocence and became guilt, shame, and fear. First came guilt. The newfound knowledge aroused the negative feeling of guilt because they had broken God's commandment. Then came shame. Their disobedience also introduced shame to the world. After disobeying their creator, Adam and Eve covered themselves with fig leaves. They did not want to be seen. They were embarrassed. Before they sinned, Adam and Eve were both naked and felt no shame. But now they were naked and ashamed. When God walked about the garden, they hid for the first time. As disloyal children who had dishonored God, they lost honor themselves. And last came fear. Adam and Eve also felt fear after the fall. When Adam heard God's voice in the garden, the Bible says he was afraid. In essence, Adam and Eve experienced all three emotions right there in the garden. Guilt for disobeying God's commands, shame for being naked and made some covering out of leaves, fear for knowing the consequences, so trying to hide from God. There were consequences for disobedience. God sent them out of the garden, and they now had to work hard to survive. There was a constant struggle with temptations and resisting the desire to do wrong.
2: 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At the end of the program, we'll share how and where you can ask your pressing questions to Dr. Jim or request a copy of the script of this program. Jim, I think our listeners might ask, where did this evil come from in the first place?
3: We are told in God's Word, Isaiah 12, that a beautiful angel named Lucifer wanted to become like God, and along with a large host of other angels in heaven, he rebelled against God. As a result of this, God removed them out of heaven. In the Garden of Eden, Satan masqueraded as a beautiful serpent that cleverly deceived Eve and convinced her to eat of the forbidden fruit. This is recorded in Genesis 3. The serpent said that if she ate the fruit, she would not die, but her eyes would be opened, and she would be like God, knowing good and evil. So when she saw that the fruit was good to eat, and that it was a delight to the eyes, and that the tree was desired to make one wise, she took of its fruit and gave some to her husband, and he ate. Their eyes were certainly open, but the knowledge changed their hearts and minds in a negative way. Satan had lied to them, and the wisdom that they were seeking turned out to be sin and death and loss of their special relationship to God. Life became challenging, and when they had their first two sons, the elder son, out of jealousy and anger, murdered his younger brother. How did things go bad so quickly? We read in Genesis 4, 6, and 7 that God spoke to Cain, the older brother, and asked him why he was angry, and then told him what to do in order to correct his behavior. God warned him that he must rule over the desire to do wrong. But we know that Cain did not take God's advice, and he let his anger grow until it went out of control and led to murder. One of the special gifts that God gave to us was the gift of choice. He allowed Adam and Eve to choose whether to eat or not to eat the forbidden fruit. Unfortunately, they were tempted and made the wrong choice. We also have this freedom to make choices. God loves us so much, and he wants us to use this special gift wisely. Of course, he does not leave us to struggle on our own. God guides us through the scriptures. God is not caught by surprise when we make wrong decisions. He wants us to come to him for help. As soon as Adam and Eve sinned, God had a plan in place for mankind. They had to offer animal sacrifices to atone for their sins. This was only a temporary solution, and they had to repeatedly offer sacrifices. God's supreme plan was fulfilled through Jesus Christ, his Son, our Messiah. He paid the ultimate price by dying for our sins. He lived a perfect life and became the perfect sacrificial Lamb of God. He conquered death when he rose from the dead. In Ephesians 1, 7, it says, "In him we have redemption through his blood, the forgiveness of sins." So this removes our guilt and restores our innocence. Ephesians 1, 5, we are told, "In love he predestined us to be adopted as his sons through Jesus Christ. You are no longer foreigners and aliens, but fellow citizens with God's people and members of God's household." Ephesians 2:19. He removes shame and restores our honor. We are now part of the family of God. Just as God provided animal skins for Adam and Eve's nakedness, covering their shame, so has God provided his sacrifice of his only begotten Son, Jesus of Nazareth, as the perfect substitutionary Passover lamb to remove our shame and restore our honor. Then Ephesians 6:10 and 11 says, "Be strong in the Lord and in his mighty power. Put on the full armor of God so that you may be able to stand against the devil's schemes." Jesus removes our fear and gives us his power to overcome Satan. When it comes to the future, we have the assurance of eternal life. John tells us in his gospel in chapter 3, verse 16, "For God so loved the world that he gave his only begotten Son, that whoever believes in him should not perish but have everlasting life." No fear. He has given us the Holy Spirit to live within us, and greater is he that is within us than he that is outside of us. Jesus removes fear and gives us his power to overcome Satan. I love what Peter says in 1 Peter 2:9. "You are a chosen people. You are royal priests, a holy nation, God's very own possession. As a result, you can show others the goodness of God, for he called you out of darkness into his wonderful light." So, brothers, as chosen people by a holy God, we have had our guilt removed and declared in good standing with the Lord of Heaven's armies. As royal priests serving a holy God, we have had all shame removed and given the honor of serving the Lord of Heaven's armies as his intercessory agents here on earth to discern the will of God and intercede for the salvation of others. And as a holy nation, God's own possession, we have had all fear removed and given the power of the indwelling Holy Spirit to show others the goodness of God in our life, for calling us from darkness and fear into a life filled with power to serve Christ until we see him face to face.
2: Thanks, Jim. There you have it, men. Jesus can remove our guilt, our shame, and our fear. Dr. Jim shared with me that he's had contact with men in a variety of life roles. Many shared concerns, fears, frustrations, and challenges at accepting the common changes imposed by aging and the confusing changes within one's culture. Some felt so exhausted by the changes, they just wanted everything to stop and return to normal. The shifting roles in the traditional family make it problematic for young men to find competent role models. Most, if not all, of men's life roles are learned from other males who become their model. It is his and my belief that the most significant male role model for any man is Jesus of Nazareth, Son of God. We also believe that the Bible teaches principles a man might apply in fulfilling his primary life roles. That's what makes men alive. For a printed copy of this program's teaching, or with any questions you may have, email Dr. Jim. His address is menaliveuntogod@gmail.com. Men Alive is a production of Go Teach Global. For more information, go to our website at www.goteachglobal.com. Until next time, I'm your host, Paul Estabrooks, on behalf of Dr. Jim Cunningham, encouraging you to be men alive, conformed to the image of Jesus Christ.

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1: 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But those who live in the surrounding areas do not give their heart to God easily. What a sad people they are. I believe one thing, that God, through His Spirit, can pierce their hearts one day.
0: All over the world, the Lord is adding to His church daily, using TWR programs to bring light in place of darkness.
2: As the storms of division rage ever more violently across society, do you ever feel that everyone's talking but no one's listening? And let's be honest, have you ever found yourself doing the very same thing? Sometimes the only reason we shut up is to think of what to say next, not to listen, not to try to understand what the other person's saying. Guilty as charged, eh? Hi, I'm Bernie Diamond, and welcome again to Fresh. Jane Addams was a pioneer of social reform and peace building in Chicago during the late 19th and early 20th centuries, building bridges between the wealthy and the poor. At a time of intense labor unrest and class conflict, she chose not to take sides immediately. Instead, she sat with both industrial workers and wealthy business leaders, listening intently, even when both sides distrusted her. She believed that deep, genuine listening could break cycles of violence and resentment. Though she couldn't stop all the violence, her approach brought healing and lasting change in local communities. She became a peacemaker by being slow to speak and quick to listen, helping people feel seen, heard, and human. James chapter 1, verse 19, "You must understand this, my beloved. Let everyone be quick to listen, slow to speak, and slow to anger, for your anger does not produce God's righteousness." It's not rocket science, is it? As clinical psychologist and author Dr. Henry Cloud points out, so many conflicts go away when someone feels heard, which is why listening can calm the storm before it ever begins. Be quick to listen, slow to speak, and slow to anger, because no amount of anger will ever give you the right result. That's God's word, fresh for you today. Friend, I'm just so passionate about seeing you live in the victory over your sin and circumstances that Jesus died and rose again to give you.

Vocal Union, only one wrapping up that three in a row. More tunes coming up later. Right now, though, it's our time for Crossroads, Communion in God with Prayer. That is once again our title.

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At the end of the program, we'll give you the opportunity to contact the South African Theological Seminary so that you can

0: and inquire as to the resources they have available. 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
1: My name is Kevin Smith, and we are midway through the first module in the Crossroads program. That module is called Growing in God. Just to remind you, Crossroads is a Bible school program that local churches can use as a resource to train their people in Christian life and leadership. We're asking a couple of fundamental questions about growing in your relationship with God. Essentially, what do you need to know in order to grow in your relationship with God? And what are the things that you need to do in order to grow in your relationship with God? In the first of four sessions, we looked at assurance of salvation. Somebody will never grow and be spiritually secure and mature unless they're absolutely sure in their own hearts that they are right with God. And we looked at how you can gain assurance of salvation. In the second session, we looked at some lessons on Bible reading. How do you make the most of your quiet time when you're spending time in God's Word? In this, the third session, I'm going to talk to you about how to make the most of your communion with God in prayer. That's our topic, communion with God in prayer. E.M. Bounds said this, "What the church needs today is not more machinery, not new organizations or more and novel methods, but men whom the Holy Ghost can use, men of prayer, men mighty in prayer." Many of the heroes of the Christian faith were men mighty in prayer and women mighty in prayer. A good example is Martin Luther. He coined the phrase as a theologian saying, "He who has prayed well has studied well." And that's a very, very good principle. He who has prayed well has studied well. Martin Luther was famous for spending about the first 2 hours of his day in prayer. But when he had an exceptionally stressful or busy day, he would make a point of getting up an hour earlier so that he could spend not just 2 hours, but 3 hours in prayer. The supreme master of prayer was the Lord Jesus Christ. And in his life, he not only modeled outstanding principles of prayer, but he taught extensively on the subject of prayer. And so what I want to do with you today is take some of those principles of prayer and expose them to you. We're going to look at how Jesus modeled principles of prayer, and we're going to look at how Jesus taught certain principles of prayer. In essence, we're going to look at four separate sections. First, I'm going to start by talking about a paradigm for prayer. In other words, what is prayer? And then we're going to move on to look at the principles of prayer that our Lord Jesus taught. When we finish that, we're going to talk about a pattern for praying, some of the steps and the ingredients that you should include in your private prayer life. And last but not least, we're going to look at just a couple of practical pointers. How can you make the most of your prayer time? Are you ready? Let's start with the paradigm of prayer. I want to ask you a simple question. What is prayer? How would you define it if you were to try and explain what prayer is? I like a very simple definition. It states that prayer is intimate communion with God. It's listening to Him and talking to Him. Nothing more and nothing less. Prayer is intimate communion with God. Jesus modeled this intimate communion with God outstandingly well. He was so committed to intimate prayer that we find Him praying in all circumstances of His life. You'll find Jesus praying privately for long periods of time. In the Gospels, we see Him praying in front of His disciples at times, praying with crowds of people. We find Him praying in crises and praying in the good times of His life. Nobody walked more intimately with the Father than His Son, the Lord Jesus Christ. So if there's one person who can teach us the principles of prayer and how to maximize our prayer life, it's the Lord Jesus Christ. One of the things that He taught us is that prayer is not a ritual, but a relationship. Jesus modeled this in His walk with God. He talked to God in a natural way. One could almost say that He was supernaturally natural in His prayer times. All the walks and all the circumstances in which He prayed were natural. It was never a display. It was never a routine. It was never a ritual. He was just relational in His prayer times with God. So Jesus teaches us a great deal about prayer. He not only modeled the perfect prayer life to us, the Lord Jesus also gave extensive teachings on the subject of prayer in His Word. The best known of them is the Lord's Prayer. I'm sure you know it well. Our Father in heaven, hallowed be Your name, Your kingdom come, Your will be done. What you may be less aware of is that Jesus also gave many other teachings on prayer. And so I want to cover briefly five principles of prayer that the Lord Jesus taught while He was on earth. Those principles are that prayer needs to be steady. In other words, prayer needs to be regular, consistent, not a haphazard, erratic process. Secondly, prayer also needs to be solitary. In other words, our primary prayer life needs to be in private. There's a time and a place to pray in public with other people, but for the most part, we need to spend our time in prayer alone with God. The third principle we're going to look at is that prayer needs to be simple. God isn't impressed by long, flowery prayers. He's looking for simple, sincere prayer times. Fourthly, we'll look at the principle of steadfastness in prayer. How can we hold on to God in faith, even when it seems like the answers are slow in coming? And lastly, we'll look at surrendered prayer, that our prayer needs to be prayed with an attitude of surrender. Let's take those five principles fairly briefly. The first principle of prayer is steady prayer. Our prayer times need to be regular and consistent. Jesus didn't teach us to have erratic now and then prayers. He didn't model SOS prayers. We find him praying consistently. Sometimes he would withdraw and spend long periods of time in prayer. For example, in Luke 5 verse 16, the scripture says, "But Jesus often withdrew to lonely places and prayed." Notice the word often. He made a habit of withdrawing. Where did he like to pray the most? He liked to pray in lonely places, places where he could be alone with his Father in heaven. We see a similar example of steady and consistent prayer in many of the other great men and women of the Bible. For example, Daniel vowed in Psalm 5 that he would seek the Lord early in the morning, and that in the morning the Lord would hear his voice. Daniel, we all know well, had a habit of praying three times a day. He made a steady, fixed commitment to pray three times a day, and he was committed to that process. There's a lady in the Gospel of Luke called Anna, and it says that she continued constantly in prayer, night and day. And then, of course, Jesus himself. Paul said as well that he prayed without ceasing. He had a commitment to pray constantly, all the time. And we see this commitment to steady, consistent, committed prayer in the lives of these men and women of faith. There's no hard and fast rule, by the way, about when we must pray or how long we must pray. What we see modeled by these people is different approaches. So Daniel prayed three times a day. David prayed early in the morning. Jesus sometimes arose before the sun and went out onto a mountainside. At other times, we find him praying through the night. Paul seems to have done a lot of traveling, and it seems that he prayed a lot when he was walking along the way. But the common ingredient is that all of them had a commitment to pray consistently, steadily. They didn't only pray in times of crisis. They didn't only pray when they needed something. They were committed to steady prayer. I think this has two implications for you and I. One of those implications is that we must devote quality time to prayer. There's a great temptation, isn't there, to give God almost the end of the day or the time when you're least alert and least able to devote yourself to concentrating on your time with the Lord. We need to give God some of the best time. David's example of saying, "I will seek the Lord in the morning," is a good one. Give God some of the best time of your day. And the second principle is that we need to devote quantity time to prayer. You can't build an intimate relationship with him unless you're spending a significant amount of time seeking him. So the first principle of prayer that Jesus teaches us is that prayer needs to be steady and consistent. The second principle that he teaches us that I want to look at today is that prayer needs to be solitary. In other words, much of our prayer time needs to be praying in private. In Matthew 6 verses 5 and 6, Jesus said this, "When you pray, do not be like the hypocrites, for they love to pray standing in the synagogues and on the street corners to be seen by men. I tell you the truth, they have received their reward in full. But when you pray, go into your room, close the door, and pray to your Father who is unseen. Then your Father who sees what is done in secret will reward you." In other words, Jesus teaches us to spend the best of our prayer time privately. Do you think it's a sin to pray in public? Is Jesus saying that we should never pray in the midst of other Christians? Clearly not. What is he condemning? I think he's condemning the prevalent attitude in his day where some of the religious leaders like to make a public spectacle of prayer. They like to pray long, flowery prayers so that other people could see what they were doing. And Jesus said, no, that's the wrong approach. They were praying in order to look spiritual. He wants us to pray because we love God and we seek him privately. Folks, if you're not spending time seeking the Lord privately, it's illegitimate to make a public display of spirituality by praying in public places. Did Jesus pray in public? Absolutely. There are many examples where he prayed, where his disciples were around. There's times when he prayed for people who were sick and needy with others around. So he's not saying don't pray in public. What he is saying is let's not use prayer as an opportunity to make a public display of our spirituality. Our spirituality is first and foremost a relationship, an intimate relationship that we have with him in private. And when that relationship's healthy, then we can pray publicly and it won't be hypocritical. It'll be sincere, righteous, and pleasing to God. One could say this: any public display without private devotion is pure deception. If we make a public display of our prayer, and that public display isn't a reflection of something that we do as a heartfelt attitude in private, then really what we're doing is deceiving the people in front of whom we pray. The first principle of prayer was that prayer needs to be steady and consistent. The second principle Jesus teaches us is that our prayer lives need to be, first and foremost, a solitary walk with God, a time where we privately seek Him. The third principle of prayer that Jesus teaches us is that prayer needs to be simple. Prayer needs to be simple. I remember when I first got saved, I used to attend a prayer meeting once a week for a year, and the thought of praying in public was overwhelmingly scary to me. There was a particular man in the prayer group who was able to pray very fluent, eloquent prayers in which he quoted scripture after scripture, and he just had this amazing ability to string them together. And as I listened to him pray, I remember my feeling, what could I possibly add to that? How could I contribute something that would move God after such a moving prayer? It took me a long time to find Jesus' words in Matthew 6, verses 7 and 8. Let me read them to you. He says, "When you pray, do not keep on babbling like pagans, for they think they will be heard because of their many words. Do not be like them, for your Father knows what you need before you ask Him." Jesus is crying out for an attitude of prayer that is simple and sincere. He's not moved by the impressiveness of our words. He's not moved by how eloquent we can string our prayers together. What moves Him is a heart of sincerity. You see, prayer is first and foremost a matter of the heart. God responds to a sincere heart rather than to smooth, eloquent words. When we express our heartfelt cries to Him, He receives them, embraces them, and they move Him. It's a little bit like this. Imagine you had a young child and he came home from school and he brought you this diagram. What would move you? Would you look at it and say, why isn't it perfect? Why aren't the lines neatly colored and everything done professionally? Or would you look at it as a parent and be moved by the heart of love that's being expressed? Surely it's the heart that's behind the drawing that would move you as a parent. And surely it's the same with our Father in heaven. He's more moved by our heart than He is by our words. God responds to simple, sincere prayers. The acronym KISS is sometimes used. There's a scripture in Psalm 2 that says, "Kiss the Son." And it's a slightly different context, but it makes a nice acronym. When you pray, keep it simple and sincere. God loves childlike prayer. Look at these two little ones praying. Don't you think God delights in simple prayers and God delights in sincere prayers? Where does that leave you? And how does it affect your prayer life? Well, maybe you're like me. You feel uncomfortable praying in public. You feel that in order to pray in public, your prayer life needs to be eloquent and your prayers need to be smooth and flowing. I want to tell you, that doesn't impress God. What impresses Him more is that your prayers, whether they're in public or in private, are sincere and simple. Maybe you're also like me. I quite often find myself praying and I'll catch myself in the middle of a prayer where I've lost track of my thought and I've kind of lost control of the words that are coming out of my mouth, and I just need to catch myself and say, stop using so many words and just focus on what you're saying to God. I want to encourage you. The prayers that move Jesus the most are simple and sincere prayers. Do you remember the first principle of prayer Jesus taught us? Prayer must be steady, consistent. The second principle was that the focus of our prayer life should be on private prayer. And it's our private prayers that give power to our public prayers. The third principle that Jesus teaches us is that our prayer life needs to be simple. Not complex, long-winded prayers, just simple, sincere, heartfelt prayers. The fourth principle of prayer that I want to share with you today is that our prayer needs to be steadfast. So God wants us to pray steadfast prayers. Do you agree with this statement? If you truly have faith when you ask for something, you only need to ask once and thereafter just keep believing. Because if you keep asking for something, it shows doubt and unbelief. Do you think that's a true statement? Is it an expression of unbelief to ask again for something that you've already asked for? Does it show that you didn't really believe when you prayed the first time? I think there's a certain amount of common sense in that, isn't there? However, even though it may seem logical, do you know that that's not a biblical approach? Jesus taught very clearly that our attitude towards prayer needs to be one of steadfastly holding on to Him, persevering in our prayers, and not letting Him go. Where did Jesus teach that, you ask? Well, I'm glad you asked. He taught it in a couple of places. One of the scriptures where He taught it was in Luke chapter 11, when He gave a teaching on prayer in which, to illustrate a point, He talks about a friend who comes and knocks on another friend's door late at night. Now, the person whose door he's knocking on has already gone to bed. He's locked all the doors, people are in their bedrooms, and this man comes and pounds on his door and says, "Friend, please, a guest has arrived unexpectedly. Won't you give me some bread because I have nothing to lay before this person?" And the friend inside the house is irritated by the distraction and he's reluctant to get up and give him the bread. Jesus says, even though he won't get up because he is his friend, because of the man's perseverance, he will eventually get up and give him everything that he needs. Now, he's not saying that God is reluctant and we have to keep nagging him and nagging him and nagging him to get what we want. Rather, what he's saying is that just as in human relationships, there's a sense in which perseverance moves people to action, there's a sense in our relationship with God in which when we persevere in prayer, we're showing a commitment to the things that we're asking for, and that moves the heart of God. You see, some people would say persevering in prayer expresses unbelief, but Jesus has the exact opposite attitude. He believes that persevering in prayer, even when there's delay in the answer, shows faith. It doesn't show doubt, it shows faith, and He calls us to persevere. Immediately after sharing that story, Jesus went on to give the famous principle where He says, "Ask and it will be given to you. Seek and you'll find. Knock and the door will be opened." What you might not realize about that passage of Scripture is that the Greek words used for ask, seek, and knock in the three commands don't imply a once-off knocking or a once-off asking. They imply an ongoing, persevering attitude. Some translations even render them, keep on asking, keep on knocking, keep on seeking. God responds to persevering prayer. He's looking for us to be steadfast in our prayers. There's another parable where Jesus teaches the same thing. He tells the story of an unjust judge. There was an evil judge in a particular town, and a woman came to him seeking justice. But the judge wasn't moved by this woman's pleas, so he just ignored her. He wanted her to go away, but she refused to go away. She kept on persisting and pleading for this man to grant her justice. Even though the judge didn't respond to her pleas out of compassion, Jesus says eventually, because of her persistence, He will respond and grant her the justice that she seeks. The point is not that God is an unjust judge. The point is that even if a wicked judge will respond to perseverance, how much more won't our loving Heavenly Father be stirred by our perseverance in prayer to give us the things that we ask for? So the fourth principle of prayer is that prayer needs to be steadfast. It needs to be persevering. How are you doing at that? How well do you do at persevering in prayer when it seems like God is slow to answer? I've discovered in my own prayer life that quite often persevering prayer goes through three distinct stages. The first stage is the petition stage, where we come to God pleading for something. It usually means that there's a deep burden in our hearts and there's something that we're longing for Him to respond to. So we seek Him urgently, crying out to Him. Eventually, the Holy Spirit gives us a sense of peace, and that's the second stage. It's as if God says, in our hearts — He hasn't done it yet in reality, but in our hearts — He says, "I'm going to answer that prayer," and a sense of His peace comes over us. And that leads us to the third stage, to start to give praise for the answer that's given. Sometimes we can start to thank Him and praise Him because there's an assurance in our hearts even before we've received the answer that we've prayed for. But I want to encourage you, don't pray once or twice and feel that you're being a nuisance to God if you keep on asking for something. If the Holy Spirit puts it on your heart as a burden, keep on praying until He gives you an inner peace that God is responding to that prayer. That's the kind of thing that shows faith rather than doubt. So prayer needs to be steadfast. The fifth principle that Jesus teaches is that we need to pray with a surrendered attitude. Our prayer should be one of surrender. Let me ask you another question. Do you believe that God answers every prayer? Does God answer every prayer that you and I pray? How you answer that question will probably depend on how you understand the word answers. If you take answer to mean grants the request, then God clearly doesn't answer every prayer. I'm sure that we've all prayed many things that we've asked God to give us, and He's not granted our request. It's a little bit like comparing it with a human parent. There are times that our children will come to us and ask for something, and because we know it's not good for them, we have to say no. Sometimes we might say wait, and at other times we'll say yes, and with joy we'll grant the request. It's the same with God. There's some prayers that He answers yes. Yes, I can answer that, I can grant your request immediately. There are other prayers that we pray that He answers no, because He knows what's best for us. And there's still other prayers that God says, not yet, wait a little. I think there are a couple of principles we can take from the fact that God answers every prayer. The first one is that God does answer every prayer. So go ahead and pray every prayer that's in your heart. There's some amazing examples of prayer in the Bible where people prayed prayers of frustration and prayers of desperation. And sometimes it's even as if they said things to the Lord in prayer that we would be embarrassed to say. I want to encourage you. God answers every prayer. He just doesn't answer every prayer yes. So you can go ahead and pray every prayer that's in your heart. Don't be ashamed to lift them up to Him. But when you pray those prayers, you need to pray them with an attitude of surrender. You need to be saying, Lord, I'm asking for this. And if God says yes, respond, thank you, Lord. If God says no, your attitude needs to be, Lord, you know best. And if He says wait, then there's another prayer we need to pray. Lord, prepare me so that I can be ready to receive a positive answer to that prayer. Jesus, once again, is the supreme example of praying with a surrendered attitude. The best example I can think of in His life came shortly before His crucifixion. He was praying in the Garden of Gethsemane, and He went, and it says that He was so moved by emotion that His sweat was like blood. It's a medical condition that's the result of extreme stress and extreme tension. And as He prayed, three times He went to God and He said, Lord, if it's possible, take this cup from me. Speaking of the judgment or the suffering that was pending. But immediately after He prayed that, He showed an attitude of surrender when He said, nevertheless, not my will, but your will be done. So our prayer needs to be with an attitude of surrender. Five principles of prayer that Jesus teaches. Our prayer needs to be consistent. Our prayer needs to be primarily in private. Our prayers should be simple. It's simple prayers rather than complex, eloquent ones that move God. Fourth, our prayer life needs to be steadfast. Don't pray once and give up. Hold on to God in faith. And fifthly, whatever you pray, pray with a surrendered attitude that says, Lord, I'll accept your answer because you know best. We've covered the principles of prayer that Jesus taught, and I want to now turn to looking at what is the pattern for prayer. I do that a little bit reluctantly because, as we said earlier, prayer is not so much a routine or a ritual as it is an intimate relationship with God. And I'm cautious to give a formula for prayer because there are no formulas. It's dangerous to reduce your prayer life to a routine. Imagine if you only talked to your wife according to an agenda that you had to follow, a fixed pattern every time you did it. Wouldn't exactly promote intimacy, would it? Or imagine every time you met with your best friend, you followed exactly the same routine, or you always met in the same place. It's not ideal. And it's the same in our prayer life. Try to vary your prayer life. Don't do the same thing every time. Nevertheless, there are a couple of helpful ingredients, and I like to use the acronym PRAY, taking the letters P-R-A-Y, to illustrate four ingredients that it's helpful to keep in our prayers. Now, again, I want to caution you, you don't have to keep all five each time. but it's helpful to cover the following elements. Firstly, the P stands for praise. Part of our prayer life should be praising God, adoring Him for who He is and what He's done. The R stands for repentance. Often when we come to Him, there might be sins that would cause a barrier between God and us, and we need to cover that barrier by coming to Him and asking His forgiveness for them. The A stands for asking, and there's a part of our time talking to God where we can present our requests to Him with thanksgiving. The Bible invites us to do that many times. God is able to keep all of our prayers and to choose those that He answers, so don't be hesitant to present your requests to God. And the last step, the why, or the last ingredient rather, stands for you. That as part of this process of having an intimate relationship with God, one of the crucial ingredients is that we need to at times take a step back and listen to God. And that needs to not necessarily be a little part at the end. It's an ingredient that filters all the way through our prayer time. So use those four steps, but please folks, don't use them as a ritual. Just use them as four ingredients that it's helpful to build into your relationship with God. I want to close with just four quick pointers, four things that can bring variety and life and help you in your prayer times. Those four pointers are, firstly, it's helpful sometimes to worship with music. So make use of CDs. If you can play an instrument, do that. Break up the time of just talking to God with using music as a tool for worship. The second of those pointers is write in a journal. Often when we just talk, we tend to talk so fast that we lose track of our thoughts. And you, like me, may find it very helpful at times to just slow down and jot down your thoughts in a prayer journal. It helps you to gather your thoughts and be clear about them. Another one is to take prayer walks, to walk and talk to God, maybe in different scenery or something like that. And lastly, I find it very helpful to take a passage of scripture and as I work through its elements, to talk to God about it. I pray that what we've shared today will greatly enrich your prayer life and that you'll find the principles and the practices and the pattern that we've shared helpful. May the Lord bless you richly.
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1: 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But the more she prayed, the more he remained the same. One day, while asking God to work in her own life, a TWR broadcast persuaded her to be thankful for her spouse, warts and all. She did, and eventually, change did happen. She wrote, "I was working on him when I should have been working on myself."
2: 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Also, you can get more information about how you can be involved with the ministry. 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Pushing God away, that is our emphasis in today's Christianity Works. Let's turn to 1 Samuel chapter 2.
3: It's so easy to look at God and come to the conclusion, well, I want that part of him, but not that part, and definitely not that bit. It seems that all too often, we want him on our terms rather than his. But God just doesn't work that way. Hi, I'm Bernie Diamond, and thank you so much for joining me again on Christianity Works. Today we're going to have a look at the tendency that we all have during the difficult times of life, you know, when those storms hit, to push God away. And do stay tuned, because in just a few minutes I'll be telling you about the powerful prayer that could be coming your way to help you through whatever you happen to be dealing with in your life just at the moment. Have you ever wanted something in life? I mean, really, really, really wanted it. And then when you finally get it, you just want to give it back. I think we've all experienced that at some point. And you know, I think that for some people, it can be the case with God. I know people, lots of people, who hunger to be close to God. I know there are people listening today. Maybe you're one of them. And all their lives, they've wanted God, whatever that means. But can I tell you something? Even something really good, I mean really, really good like God, well, it can be a shock to the system. And the reason is that we have these idealized, unrealistic notions of what that good thing will be like. Take the young woman who wants more than anything else to be married, and she finally meets her knight in shining armor. She marries him, and a year later she's wondering, what happened to all my ideas of romance 24/7? Today on the program, we're going to take a look at some people who got God and couldn't wait to give him back. Now, over these last few weeks, we've been working our way through the story of Hannah and Eli and his sons in the book of 1 Samuel. And the crux of it is that Hannah honors God, but Eli and his sons don't. And the turning point of the whole story comes in the verse 1 Samuel. If you've got a Bible, grab it, open it up here in 1 Samuel chapter 2, verse 30, where God says, "I will honor those who honor me, but those who despise me will be treated with contempt." And we've seen how the central reality of that verse has played itself out in the lives of Hannah, who was blessed when she couldn't have a son, and she honored God, and God gave her a son, Samuel. And the opposite is Eli and his sons, Hophni and Phinehas, who didn't honor God and were greatly punished. In fact, they lost their lives because of that. This story plays itself out in the storms of life. I mean, Eli, Hophni and Phinehas, they were the priests. They should have been bringing God's people close to God, yet they were living the life of Riley, as we saw last week on the program. And God had them killed. Their job was to bring people close to God, and yet they were not honoring him. Instead, they led Israel to a place of defeat. We saw last week in 1 Samuel chapter 4, when the Philistines attacked, Israel thinks, oh, well, God's always on our side, we'll go to battle, and they had a huge defeat. 30,000 of their soldiers were killed. The Ark of the Covenant, the presence of God itself, was captured by the Philistines. So the Ark of the Covenant was where God actually sat in the midst of his people. You see that on the journey through the Exodus, 40 years in the tent of the meeting, and later on in the temple. The Ark of the Covenant is the Holy of Holies. It is the very presence of God. And strangely, you know, when the Philistines are close to capturing the Ark, they kind of realize with a sense of foreboding what this is about. It says in 1 Samuel, when they learned that the Ark of the Lord had entered the camp of the Israelites, the Philistines were afraid. A god has come into their camp, they said. We're in trouble. Nothing like that's ever happened before. Woe to us. Who will deliver us from the hand of these mighty gods? And so it goes on. Well, it turns out that they should have followed their instincts. Today we're going to look at, see what happens to the Philistines and to the Israelites when the presence of God comes close to them. Let's have a look at it. If you've got a Bible, open it up at 1 Samuel chapter 5. We're going to begin the story at verse 1. After the Philistines had captured the Ark of God, they took it from Ebenezer to Ashdod. Then they carried the Ark into Dagon's temple and set it beside Dagon. When the people of Ashdod rose early the next day, there was Dagon, their god, who had fallen flat on his face on the ground before the Ark of the Lord. They took Dagon and put him back in his place. The following morning when they rose, there was Dagon, fallen on his face on the ground before the Ark of the Lord. His head and hands had been broken off and were lying on the threshold. Only his body remained. That's why to this very day, neither the priests of Dagon nor any of the others who enter Dagon's temple at Ashdod step on the threshold. The Lord's hand was heavy upon the people of Ashdod and its vicinity. He brought devastation upon them and afflicted them with tumors. When the men of Ashdod saw what was happening, they said, the Ark of the God of Israel mustn't stay here with us because his hand is heavy upon us and upon Dagon our God. So they called together all the rulers of the Philistines and asked them, what are we going to do with this Ark of the God of Israel? And they answered, have the Ark of the God of Israel moved to Gath. So they moved the Ark of the God of Israel. But after they'd moved it, the Lord's hand was against that city, throwing it into great panic. He afflicted the people of the city, both young and old, with an outbreak of tumors. So they sent the Ark of God onto Ekron. As the Ark of God was entering Ekron, the people of Ekron cried out, they've brought that Ark of the God of Israel around to kill us and our people. So they called together all the rulers of the Philistines and said, send that Ark of the God of Israel away. Let it go back to its own place or it'll kill us and our people. For death had filled the city with panic, and God's hand was very heavy upon it. Those who did not die were afflicted with tumors, and the outcry of the city went up to heaven. You see, the Philistines look like they've won. And yet, they take the presence of God, the Ark of the Covenant, they put it in their temple next to their God, and Dagon falls down, face down, in front of the God of Israel. And the second time, his head and his hands are cut off. And then whenever they took the Ark of the Covenant, the impact of God as a captive in their midst was devastating. They got tumors. We'll see later there were plagues of mice. They'd captured God. In human terms, they'd won. But you know what they'd forgotten? In fact, they never realized it in the first place. God is not subject to people. God is not someone you can capture and stick in your temple. He's not someone you can tame and subdue. Why are we talking about this stuff today? Because you and I, deep down, we try and tame and subdue God. We try and swing him around to our way of thinking, to meet our needs. We put him in the temple of our choice. We put him in the town and the city of our choice. You know what happens when we try to do that? We discover exactly what the Philistines discovered. We discover that God is not someone you can push around. Well, I'll just take this God and he'll bless me whenever I want him to. Okay, we can't see him. Our present circumstances perhaps appear much more powerful than him. But if we want to have our feet on solid ground amidst the storms of life, that's what we've been talking about over these last few weeks, we look at this maelstrom of the storm, the battle between the Philistines and the Israelites. 30,000 Israelites killed because they didn't honour their God. Who appeared to win? Who should have been, according to our simple human expectations on solid ground? The Philistines, they won the war. They captured Israel's God. But who they captured was the God who created all the universe. Not some idol, not some tin pot little God. They captured God and he wrought destruction upon them because they tried to subdue God. So much so, they couldn't wait to get rid of him. Do you get it? When we try to take God by force, force of argument, force of opinion, force of anything, anything that doesn't recognize him for who he is, watch out. There are so many people playing church. There are so many people playing at being Christians, playing at religion, putting God here, putting God there. That's not what it's about. As Dagon found out, the only way you honor God is when you bow down before him because of who he is, the sovereign God above every name and every power and every authority in heaven and earth. That's what Hannah discovered. That's what Eli discovered. That's what Israel discovered. And that's what the Philistines discovered the hard way. You can't have God on your own terms. You can only have him on his terms. I'm Bertie Diamond, and you're listening to Christianity Works. Just as we take this short break, I'd like to remind you that if you have a prayer need, we would absolutely love to pray for you, because the only sort of prayer that the Bible teaches about is the sort that has powerful results. Just let that sink in. The only sort of prayer the Bible teaches about is the sort that has powerful results. So if you'd like us to pray with you, in fact, if you'd like our whole prayer community to pray with you, stop by. The Bible says that the prayer of the righteous is powerful and effective. So please, let us pray for you and with you, and let's just see what God does, how he intervenes, how he chooses to bless you. All right, let's head back into God's Word to see what else he has for us today. Well, the Philistines finally came to their senses. They realized they couldn't have God on their terms. They had a choice. You either accept God on his terms or you get rid of him. So they decided to send him back from whence he came. Now, let's have a look at how they did that. We're going to pick this up in 1 Samuel. Grab your Bible, 1 Samuel chapter 6, beginning at verse 1. It's a great story. When the Ark of the Lord had been with the Philistines for 7 months, they called for the priests and the diviners, and they said, "What are we going to do with this Ark of the Lord? Tell us how we should send it back to its place." They answered, "If you return the Ark of the God of Israel, don't send it away empty, but by all means send a guilt offering to him. Then you'll be healed, and you will know why his hand has not been lifted from you." The Philistines asked, "What guilt offering should we send him?" And they replied, 5 gold tumors and 5 gold rats, according to the number of Philistine rulers, because the same plague has struck both you and your rulers. Make models of the tumors and of the rats that are destroying the country, and pay honor to Israel's God. Perhaps he will lift his hand from you and your gods and your land. Why do you harden your hearts as the Egyptians and the Pharaoh did? When he treated them harshly, didn't they send the Israelites out so that they could go their way? Now then, get a new cart ready with 2 cows that have just calved and have never been yoked. Hitch the cows to the cart, but take their calves away and pen them up. Take the Ark of the Lord and put it on the cart, and in a chest beside it, put the gold objects you're sending back to him as a guilt offering. Send it on its way, but keep watching it. If it goes up to its own territory towards Beth Shemesh, then the Lord has brought this great disaster on us. But if it doesn't, then we will know that it was not his hand that struck us, and that all this happened just by chance." So they did that. They took 2 such cows, hitched them to the cart, penned up their calves. They placed the Ark of the Lord on the cart, along with the chest containing the gold rats and the models of the tumors. Then the cows went straight up toward Beth Shemesh, keeping on the road, lowing all the way. They didn't turn to the right or to the left. The rulers of the Philistines followed them as far as the border of Beth Shemesh. It's fascinating stuff. See, these people didn't know God. But they got their own pagan spiritual leaders to advise them. Now, their system of faith was not one God. That's called monotheism. Now, they believed in many gods. They were polytheistic. And so they see the God of Israel as just another God on their list who may or may not have power. Now, he clearly does, because he's brought all this destruction on the Philistines. So they devise a test for this God. They get these 2 milk cows with their calves. You see, there's no way 2 cows who have just calved are going to leave their calves. And these cows have never been yoked. So only God could cause them to go back to Israel away from their young. And that's exactly what ends up happening. They don't turn to the right or the left. They're lowing all the way. They don't want to go, but they go. And clearly this is an act of God. That's how the Philistines saw it. This is a story about so many people in this world who don't know God. See, that they hear about God. It's amazing. God is still speaking. The number of times I've had a letter or an email that says, "You know something? I just happened to flick on the radio and turn to a channel and your program was on and God spoke to me and changed my life. I'm going to share one of those at the end of this program, an amazing story of a rebel fighter in Africa who laid down his arms. See, God is still speaking today, all over the place. And he reaches out to us and he ends up in our midst one way or another, as he did with the Philistines. See, remember back, how did the presence of God, the Ark of the Covenant, come to be in the midst of the Philistines? The Philistines fought Israel. Israel hadn't honored their God. They got defeated by the Philistines big time. Eli, the priest, and his sons, Hophni and Phinehas, were killed in that battle. They expected God to show up like he always did, but he didn't. And it was a sovereign act of the sovereign God to allow defeat to come upon Israel and to allow his presence, the Ark of the Covenant, to be captured by the Philistines. God's own decision was to be in the midst of the Philistines that 7 months. And they discover you can't have him on your own terms. So they give him back. They send him packing. That's what I did for many, many years of my life. Every now and then, I encountered God. And you see, I had my own agenda for my life. I had my own plans. God didn't fit, so I would send him packing. And it seemed like he'd want to cause me grief and pain, want me to give up things I didn't want to give up. And time again, I'd want to hang on to him on my terms. But let me tell you something, it never, never, never worked. So I sent him packing. I rejected him like the Philistines. I wonder if that's ever happened in your life. Come on, how much do we want God but on our terms? Well, I believe this about abortion, or I believe that about sexuality, or I believe this about the different roles of men and women. And when I discovered what God has to say about those, I said to myself, well, I can't believe that. No, either I have God on my terms or not at all. Come on. There's a reason that God went to the trouble of recording this story about the Philistines and the Ark of the Covenant and then preserving it for a few thousand years and then broadcasting it on this radio station today. There's a reason. He's speaking to us through his story today. To all those people who would have God on their own terms, he's saying, no, you can't have me on your terms. You can't capture me and stick me in your temple. You can only have me on my terms. And as we're going to see after this next break, this problem was not reserved for the Philistines. It's not just for the people who didn't really know God, but it was also for God's own people, God's own people who would push him away. This series that we're going through is called On Solid Ground. We need solid ground beneath our feet. And after this break, we're going to discover exactly how to get it.
4: I'm Bernie Diamond, and you're listening to Christianity Works. Hey, life can be hard work some days, and as that daily grind just kind of grinds away at us, it's easy to forget that Jesus died and rose again to give us victory over our sin, over our circumstances. Victory. I guess we shouldn't be surprised. After all, the Word of God is alive and active. Amen. So I'd love to encourage you too to live your life in victory. Now let's head straight back into the Word of God, because honestly, he's always up to something good in our lives.
3: As I said before the break, the problem wasn't just restricted to the Philistines sending God packing with those cows with the Ark of the Covenant in tow. It was also a problem that happened with the Israelites. Let's see what happened when the Ark of the Covenant arrives back with Israel. 1 Samuel chapter 6, beginning at verse 19. The Ark has just wandered down the road with the cows, and this is what happened. God struck down some of the men of Beth Shemesh, putting 70 of them to death because they had looked into the Ark of the Lord. The people mourned because of the heavy blow the Lord had dealt them. And the men of Beth Shemesh asked, "Who can stand in the presence of the Lord, this holy God? To whom will the ark go up from here?" Then they sent messengers to the people of Kiriath Jearim, saying, "The Philistines have returned the ark of the Lord. Come down and take it up to your place." So the men of Kiriath Jearim came and took up the ark of the Lord. They took it to Abinadab's house on the hill and consecrated Eleazar, the son, to guard the Ark of the Lord. God is a sovereign God. We get him on his terms and not ours. And the Israelites dealt casually with God's presence when he came back. They looked upon him. Now, God says, you can't look upon me and live. How often do we treat the mighty sovereign God casually? You and I, we take on God. Can I tell you who is going to win? Not us. Israel were God's people. They should have known better, but they didn't. So what was their reaction? The same as the Philistines. Oh, who can stand in front of this sovereign God? Where are we going to send him? They sent God packing. And it's a pattern repeated over and over and over again. So what's the answer? What these people needed was some solid ground beneath their feet. What you and I need is some solid ground beneath our feet. Well, that comes next in this story. That's exactly what happened. 1 Samuel chapter 7, verse 2. It was a long time, 20 years in all, that the ark remained at Kiriath-Jearim. And all the people of Israel mourned and sought after the Lord. And Samuel, the prophet, said to the whole house of Israel, "If you are returning to the Lord with all your hearts, then rid yourselves of the foreign gods and the Ashtoreths and commit yourselves to the Lord and serve him alone, and he will deliver you from the hand of the Philistines." So the Israelites put away their Baals and their Ashtoreths and they served the Lord alone. And then Samuel said, "Assemble all Israel at Mizpah and I will intercede with the Lord for you." When they had assembled at Mizpah, they drew water and poured it out before the Lord. On that day, they fasted and they confessed, "We have sinned against the Lord," and Samuel was the leader of Israel at Mizpah. When the Philistines heard that Israel had assembled at Mizpah, the rulers of the Philistines came up to attack them. And when the Israelites heard of it, they were afraid because of the Philistines. They said to Samuel, "Don't stop crying out to the Lord our God for us, that he may rescue us from the hand of the Philistines." So Samuel took a suckling lamb, offered it up as a whole burnt offering to the Lord. He cried out to the Lord on Israel's behalf, and the Lord answered him. While Samuel was still sacrificing the burnt offering, the Philistines drew near to engage Israel in battle. But that day, the Lord thundered with a loud thunder against the Philistines and threw them into such a panic that they were routed before Israel. The men of Israel rushed out of Mizpah and pursued the Philistines, slaughtering them along the way to the point below Bethkar. Then Samuel took a stone and set it up between Mizpah and Shen, and he named it Ebenezer, saying, "Thus far the Lord has helped us." So the Philistines were subdued and did not invade Israelite territory again. Throughout Samuel's lifetime, the hand of the Lord was against the Philistines. From the towns of Ekron to Gath that the Philistines had captured from Israel, they were restored to Israel. And Israel delivered the neighboring territory from the power of the Philistines, and there was peace between Israel and the Amorites. 1 Samuel chapter 2 verse 30 says this, "I will honor those who honor me, but those who despise me will be treated by contempt." See, that's the place of solid ground. Israel finally got it right here. See, before they'd had priests who were sleeping around with prostitutes, priests who were dishonoring God, priests who were plundering the sacrifices of the people to God. And God said, "You know something? If your leaders are going to be doing that, I am not going to bless you." So Israel fights the Philistines and Israel loses. And so the Ark of the Covenant of God goes to the Philistines, and there's devastation there because of the presence of God. And they send it back to Israel, and there's devastation there because of the presence of God, because everyone was trying to have God on their own terms. Here is the place of solid ground. If you want to return to the Lord with all your heart, put away all your foreign gods. And that is God's word for you and me today. Put away all your foreign gods, all the other things you put before God, all the other things that you and I worship, put them away and worship God alone. Come to God on his terms, not ours, because he's the sovereign God. He's the God of the whole universe. He's the God, not just one other God amongst many. He is the God, the only God. And he calls us to worship him and him alone. So the people did that. And right at the moment they did that, the Philistines were going to attack them again. But this time, the moment they began to honor their God, this verse, 1 Samuel chapter 2, verse 30, came into their experience. "I will honor those who honor me, but those who despise me will be treated with contempt." People, that is the place of solid ground. It is the only place of solid ground. God is a sovereign God. He's not my performing puppy, and he's not your performing puppy. He's not there to do tricks on our command. He is above us, and we are his people. And God is calling us today to accept him on his terms, as the sovereign God. Just the way Samuel told the people, Samuel said to them, you've got to accept God on his terms. They did. And immediately when a storm arose, God blessed his people. And that blessing went on for many, many years, and their feet were on solid ground.
4: Christianity Works is to see your life powerfully transformed as you draw ever closer to Jesus in a rich, dynamic relationship with Him. So if you'd like to go even deeper, with all my heart, I know that Jesus wants to have a powerful impact on your life to help you be all He made you to be. I'm Bernie Diamond, and I'll catch you again same time next week with another message of God's love, God's grace, and God's power for each one of us in Jesus Christ.

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1: Thank you so much for joining us on this here, a brand new day that the Lord has made. And my hope is that you will make the decision. You will choose to rejoice and be glad in this beautiful day. It is the 7th of June and my name is Onansi, signing in now to join you at 7 o'clock. We're going to be together for most of the morning and into the afternoon, looking at the teaching of God's word and receiving hope from His word. We're going to start off in the program Expectant Faith with Craig Harbin. After that, at 5 minutes past seven, we'll then head into the program Hope for the Hopeless.
2: Welcome to Expectant Faith Devotionals, a daily application of faith in the Lord Jesus Christ. The indwelling gracious Spirit. But may the God of all grace, who called us to His eternal glory by Christ Jesus, after you have suffered for a while, perfect, establish, strengthen, and settle you. 1 Peter chapter 5, verse 10. In the book of Isaiah, when God was addressing the nation of Israel, in particular those individuals who had true faith and sought to live for His glory, He said, "For the mountains shall depart and the hills be removed, but my kindness shall not depart from you, nor shall my covenant of peace be removed, says the Lord, who has mercy on you." This commitment of God to those who had responded to His overtures of love and goodness revealed His resolve to establish His people in their faith, trusting in His unwavering, faithful, unchanging will to bless them, revealing

0: to them, his kindness and his peace. One of the greatest aspects of God's commitments was that they were immutable, as unchanging as he was in his nature. The fault for not knowing and realizing the blessing that this revelation was to the heart was not that of God, but of man or the people who would choose at some time or other to not believe him. The call of God and that blessed means by which he reveals himself to men is faith. Faith in the faithfulness of the unchanging God, unwavering in his resolve, his will, and purpose to save, bless, establish, and strengthen. Nowhere in the Bible do we find the commitment of God to show forth his grace and mercy to sinful men as when we see Christ crucified on Calvary. But the terrible sight of the Lamb of God dying for the sins of men, which should stir every man's heart to ask, "Was there ever love like this?" should also be the pivotal moment to realize that the Almighty God was declaring for time and eternity that he indeed had come to save the souls of men and to present them clean, pure, holy, and complete in his presence. His message that day was one of judgment upon sin, but also one of hope in the faithfulness of a gracious God to meet the individual seeker of God in his search for God. On that terrible day when the Son of God died, the justice of God, revealed in such a flagrant manner, opened the door to see the revealed mercy and grace of God. The awfulness of Christ's suffering and death was the confirmation of God's will to bless, save, glorify his name among, in, and through men eternally. It was also on that day that the revelation that God so loved the world, that he gave his Son to save men, would begin to dawn on lost men. Christ was the gift of God to the world, not only because he had to die to save the world, but because the love of God had to be revealed in its fullest expression and power. It was then that the magnitude of the grace and mercy of God began to shine most powerfully, grace by which a sinful man would not only be called to trust Christ for the cleansing of his sins, but also to trust him for a new life, Christ's life by the Spirit. Thus, the gracious Spirit of God was given to men to not only be with them, but to indwell them, revealing the beauty and wonder, the holiness and goodness of God in Christ. It was T.T. Lynch who wrote the following in one of his hymns, "Gracious Spirit, dwell with me, I myself would gracious be, and with words that help and heal would thy life in mine reveal, and with actions bold and meek would for Christ my Savior speak. The God of all grace of the Old Testament would reveal in fullest measure in the New Testament the boundless greatness of his grace to the individual heart. Who will truly believe Christ, dear Father? Strengthen us to believe. In Jesus' name, amen." Thanks for listening to this broadcast. If you would like to read the text, listen to other devotionals, or comment on the message, please contact us at expectantfaith.com or at WhatsApp, +27 72 641 4475. 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
2: This is hope for the hopeless. To go to heaven, it is important for you to know that all have sinned and come short of the glory of God, and that the wages of sin is death, but the gift of God is eternal life through Jesus Christ, our Lord. Romans chapter 3, verse 23, chapter 6, verse 23. To go to heaven, it is encouraging for you to know that Jesus said, "I go to prepare a place for you. I will come again and receive you unto myself, that where I am, there you may be also." John chapter 14, verse 2 and verse 3. To go to heaven, it is wonderful for you to know that Jesus died for our sins according to the scriptures, and that through death, he might destroy him that had the power of death, that is the devil. Now the Lord declares, "I am he that liveth and was dead, and behold, I am alive forevermore. Amen. And have the keys of hell. And behold, I am alive forevermore. Amen. And have the keys of hell and death." 1 Corinthians chapter 15, verse 3. Hebrews chapter 2, verse 14. Revelation chapter 1, verse 18. Friend, to go to heaven, it is necessary for you to know that salvation is God's free gift, because repentant sinners are saved through faith. and that not of yourselves. It is the gift of God. The Lord Jesus Christ said, I am the door. By me, if any man enter in, he shall be saved. Ephesians chapter 2, verse 8, John chapter 10, verse 9. The Bible said in the book of Ephesians chapter 2, verse 13, it said, but now in Christ Jesus, you who were far off are made near by the blood of Christ. Whether or not you have heirs, God has made a way for you to go to heaven. God also tells us how you can overcome Satan. The Bible says in the book of Revelation chapter 12 verse 11, they overcame him by the blood of the Lamb and by the word of their testimony, and they loved not their lives unto death. What does that mean? It means that it is possible for you to overcome the devil. It is God's enemy who accuses you of your sin and failure. Satan wants you to think that there is no hope for you to go to heaven. You see, the Bible said that by the blood of the Lamb, that means that although everybody else's blood contains the seed of death, only the blood of the Lord Jesus Christ was undefiled. It was his precious blood shed for your sin. And if you believe in the Lord Jesus Christ, Satan no longer will be able to accuse you. Then the blood of Jesus will set you free from Satan's hold. And the Bible said that it is by the word of their testimony. This means that you must tell somebody that you have decided to make Jesus Christ your personal Lord and Savior. And finally, the Bible said that they love not their lives unto death. That means that because the Lord Jesus Christ died for you, now your love for him is greater than your love of life. Tell him how much you love him in your own words. God has planned the only way for self-cess. One man, one woman in a married relationship. See, the Bible say, for God so loved the world that he gave his only begotten son, that whosoever believeth in him should not perish, but have everlasting life. John chapter 3 verse 16. To respond to God's love and to be assured that you have everlasting life, you need to pray to God from your heart. Your eternal destiny will depend on your heartfelt prayer of response to God's wonderful love. You are urged to pray a prayer similar to this right now. Almighty God, I bow before you and confess that I am a sinner. I deserve to die for my sin. Thank you that you sent Jesus to die on the cross in my place. Now I turn from my sin and put my faith in Jesus Christ as my Lord and Savior. Please forgive me and cleanse my heart and life. By the power of the precious blood of the Lord Jesus, I renounce every allegiance I have ever given to Satan. I now invite you, Lord Jesus, to come into my heart and life and fill me with your Spirit. Thank you, Lord, that I have been forgiven. Thank you, Lord, that I am born again. And one day I will live with you in heaven. Amen.

0: Lord Have Mercy is the name of that song sung by Steve Morkel. My first song selection for you today. And feel free to add to our musical lineup. 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We're going to move into the Word today with Paul Schrauder. Today, focusing on the word kingdom. After that, we'll then join the team in Sing for Joy. This is a musical program beginning at 7:30.
1: 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So it's important to know the difference between the kingdom of God and the kingdom of this world. 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
2: We're going to be talking about the kingdom of God, and I know that might sound a little strange. We don't often talk about it as the kingdom of God, but I'm talking about the Holy Christian Church. You know, the scripture talks about being, there's two kingdoms. There's the kingdom of God, and there's the kingdom of man. You can say earth and everything that goes on there, and then the church and everything that goes on there. And these two kingdoms are both under God's control, and yet the kingdom of man has a built-in problem because Satan is still alive, and Satan is able to roam around here on earth, and he will at times really screw things up for us. And so even though we're in the Christian church and we are God's people, we still, while we're here on earth yet, we still have to deal with the kingdom of man. And there are different circumstances that go on. Now, one of the things that I think will help us to understand this a little bit is if we accurately describe what the Christian church is. I'm not talking about membership in a specific congregation. You know, you could be a member of a congregation and still not be a Christian. That can happen because some congregations take almost anybody in. By that I mean they don't even care what the person believes. Theoretically, you could belong to some churches and not even believe there's life after death, not even believe in the true God. You might say, yeah, I believe in God, and mean by that you have your own philosophy, your own opinion, and you're of the opinion that it doesn't matter who you believe in as long as you just believe in him with all your might. And you don't even believe in the true God, the triune God, Father, Son, and Holy Spirit. Well, then you're not a Christian, regardless what other groups might call you. We even have, in America, we have cults that call themselves Christians. We really do. Some of them have the word Christian in their name, like Christian Scientists. We have Unitarians. We have Mormons. We have all kinds of people that claim to be Christians that are really not Christians. Now, I think the first part of this definition is very important, that someone who does not believe Jesus Christ is true God is not a Christian, regardless. And I'm using the basic definition that has always been accepted for what is a Christian. Not just because someone calls himself a Christian, but because they believe in the true God, Father, Son, and Holy Spirit, and they believe that Jesus Christ, God's Son, is true God, that he suffered and died on the cross of Calvary, that he rose again from the dead and ascended to heaven to be with the Father and the Holy Spirit, and that he will come again on Judgment Day to take us to be with him in heaven. That's the true God, and that's what a true Christian is. If someone is from a cult, and you begin to talk to them, and you ask them, what do you think about Jesus? And they say, oh, just a wonderful guy. They might even say, as, for instance, the people of Islam will say, oh, a great prophet of God, great prophet. They might call him a great teacher. They might honor him even and say, well, he's someone to be followed. But if they deny his deity, if they say he is not God, then you know they are not a Christian. And if they deny his death and resurrection, you know he is not a Christian. So now that we've defined these terms, when I'm talking about the Christian church, I'm talking about not a specific denomination, but every individual anywhere in the world that believes Jesus Christ is their personal Savior. That person is a member of the Holy Christian Church. We call it the invisible church because you can't really look in their heart and know exactly what it is that they believe. So we take their confession, their testimony, we take what they say and we believe what they say, that Jesus Christ is their personal Savior. Now, when you're in the kingdom of God that way, then God expects you to act a certain way. The last couple of weeks, we've been talking about how we act toward our enemies and that we don't try to get revenge. We've been talking about that. That's one thing. But there are many, many things. For instance, how you prepare for death. You know, we've had some personal experience with this in the last several weeks where people are preparing to die. And in that process, it's just amazing the different things you run into. I was talking to someone recently, and they said, you know, it's amazing how many relatives you have when they know that there's an inheritance and different people are trying to get into a part of that inheritance. I guess as a pastor, I've run into many, many family squabbles where someone in the family will say, we were ignored or we were cut out of the will. And some will even contest a will and say, no, it's not fair, it's not honest, and so on. You know, it's just amazing how loveless some families can get once in a while when someone's near death. Now, that's another attitude that we're displaying if we are loveless and mean and negative. I think the primary thing is how we treat the stranger. You know, and God, of course, says we are to love one another within his fellowship. That's primary also. He said, by this, people will know that you are my disciples by the way you love one another. So he wants his family to be in love with one another and to do things. He says, as you befriend one another, as you help the poor, as you take care of the widows, as you are protecting and taking care of the orphans, as you show anything kind toward the person that needs a drink, toward the person that's hungry, toward the person that needs to be visited. All of those kindnesses, Jesus says, you're doing it to them in a way that you're literally doing it unto me. You are showing the love that you have for me by the way you show your love towards one another. So it's a beautiful pattern, a beautiful illustration of how this family is to work. So whenever there's a conflict, you've seen it happen. Maybe you're in a family where you're not talking to your brother or your sister. Maybe you're not talking to your parents. I'll tell you, it can get very, very, very difficult when there's animosity. People feel that they've been wronged. People that feel that they're not accepted. And you can build a barrier. And God doesn't want that. God wants us to be open to one another and to be loving toward one another. I wish there was a way, you know, here on the air that we could just pause for several seconds and analyze, how are you getting along with your family members? How are you treating your husband or your wife? How are the kids reacting to you? How are you treating them? How are they being raised? And are they being taught love and understanding? Or are they being taught hostility and meanness and negativity? You know, they're going to follow your example, not just what you say, but how you act. And how you are showing love, how you're showing interest in them. All those kind of things are a part of how we are in the kingdom of God. Now, the kingdom of the world doesn't have time for that. They're too busy with materialism and making money. They're too busy trying to protect themselves from others that are trying to harm them. And, you know, if you would talk to them about these things in the kingdom of God, they would think you're a fool. They're saying, boy, I know you got to protect yourself and you got to get them, hit them before they hit you. And, you know, dog eat dog, eye for an eye, you know, all these terms that they would use to show that you better not be stupid. You better not be dumb. You better show them that you can take care of yourself, that sort of thing, you know. And the world doesn't have time to show mercy and goodness and forgiveness. I often think of this when counseling married couples. Often you will have married couples that know that God wants them to forgive. And so they will ask God's forgiveness. And both the husband and wife will ask God's forgiveness. They want to be forgiven. But they won't ask each other's forgiveness. I've seen this happen time and time again where they'll say, well, I want God's forgiveness, but boy, I can't forgive her or I can't forgive him. They've just harmed me too much, you see. And so they're really not talking as Christians at that time because God says he wants us to learn how much he loves us, and from that love draw the strength by the power of the Holy Spirit to forgive each other and to, even under difficult circumstances, forgive each other. And so God wants us to reconcile. And the world, of course, is trying to get even and trying to defend themselves against injustice and all that. So you have two different things going on. And it concerns me that a lot of times people who've been in the Christian church for 10, 20, 30, 40 years, when something like this happens in their life, they revert back to worldly attempts to get even, worldly attempts to get revenge. You know, it's just frightening to see how human nature sometimes takes over in a sinful way, even though a person's been attending the Christian church for years. The secret, of course, to success is that you don't just attend church and read God's word, but that you deeply believe it and mean it. You receive the Lord's Supper frequently. You think about what your baptism means, and you daily confess your sins and ask God's forgiveness and ask for the power of his Holy Spirit to build up in you and to grow so that you become stronger and stronger and stronger. So after several decades, you're much more committed to God. You're much more faithful to his word. You're practicing and living his word in your daily life, especially forgiving others and loving others. That's what God wants from those who are members of his kingdom.

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We appreciate your helpful thoughts and biblical insight. And thank you, friends, for joining us for The Word today. We hope that you were blessed by the message. 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

0: Sing for Joy from St. Olaf College in Minnesota, a program of sacred music expressing the biblical themes that are the basis of Christian worship for each week in the church year. The host of Sing for Joy is Reverend Alexandra Jacob.
1: We open our Sing for Joy program today with a spiritual called There is a Balm in Gilead. This is a song of healing, reminding us of Hebrew Bible references to a healing balm. The prophet Jeremiah cries out, "Is there no balm in Gilead?" The spiritual gives the answer. There is a balm in Gilead to make the wounded whole. There is a balm in Gilead to heal the sin-sick soul. We enter a gospel narrative of healing today in the Revised Common Lectionary, and so we begin with music of healing.

There is a balm in Gilead, an African-American spiritual arranged by William L. Dawson. We heard Contus of Minneapolis, Minnesota. In this week's gospel text, we encounter two stories of healing, all wrapped up in one. A leader approaches Jesus to ask that he bring his daughter back to life. As Jesus gets up and follows him to his home, a woman in pain touches the hem of his cloak, also hoping to be healed. Jesus turns around and tells her that her faith has made her well. She receives healing. The journey continues to the leader's house, where Jesus tells the people gathered there that his daughter is not dead, but sleeping. He takes her by the hand, and she gets up. The gospel writer tells us the report of this spread throughout the region. Our music to accompany these narratives of healing continues with the hymn, Come Ye Disconsolate. Written during the early 19th century, the text is a gentle invitation for all of us to bring our whole selves to Jesus, trusting that he restores us to wholeness.

We heard the St. Olaf Choir, under the direction of Anton Armstrong, singing Terry Johnson's setting of Come Ye Disconsolate, a hymn by Thomas Hastings and Thomas Moore, set to the music of Samuel Webb. We turn now to the American folk hymn tradition, with a setting of the hymn I Will Arise and Go to Jesus. Similar to the last hymn we heard, this text reminds us that we can bring our burdens to God, and God is faithful to receive us just as we are. The final stanza invites us, Come, you weary, heavy laden, lost and wounded by the fall. Jesus, Lord of love, has saved you. Come to him and find your all.

I Will Arise and Go to Jesus. Text by Jay Hart, sung to an American traditional hymn tune. Christopher Koch conducted the Valparaiso University Choir of Valparaiso, Indiana, singing a setting by Leo Nestor. Before the healing narratives of this week's gospel text, we hear about the call of Jesus' disciple Matthew. Matthew was a tax collector, a profession with an unsavory reputation in that ancient culture, and the religious leaders, the Pharisees, take note. They ask the disciples why Jesus is spending time with people like Matthew. Jesus overhears and tells them, "Those who are well have no need of a physician, but those who are sick. Go and learn what this means. I desire mercy, not sacrifice, for I have not come to call the righteous, but sinners." The community that surrounded Jesus was made up of all kinds of people, and he did not shy away from welcoming those who were often pushed to the margins or looked down upon. So many centuries later, we too are part of that community of Jesus followers. We take our place at that table of discipleship. In our next piece, Draw Us in the Spirit's Tether, we give thanks for the gift of Christ's abundant welcome.

Draw Us in the Spirit's Tether, hymn by Percy Dearmer, sung to music by Harold Friedel. Samuel Carabetta conducted the choir of St. John's Episcopal Church, Lafayette Square, in Washington, D.C., with accompanist Dan J. Kaiser. Our next piece of music reminds us of the pure joy that can come from a life of faithful discipleship. We'll hear Nisi singing, "I'm So Glad Jesus Lifted Me."

I'm So Glad Jesus Lifted Me, an African-American spiritual sung by Niecy. Our final piece on today's program is Morning Has Broken, a hymn text by Eleanor Fargeon, sung to a Gaelic traditional tune. Robin Nelson conducts the choir of Marlborough College Chapel with organist Ian Crabb. We're reminded, as we go out with this song, of these words from the prophet Hosea, which congregations will hear this week. Let us press on to know the Lord. His appearing is as sure as the dawn. He will come to us like the showers, like the spring rains that water the earth.

Each week in the church year, Sing for Joy offers sacred music expressing the biblical themes of Christian worship. Reverend Alexander Jacob is the host of Sing for Joy. This program is produced by St. Olaf College, an institution of the Evangelical Lutheran Church in America. Sing for Joy's music director is Andrew Jacob. Our communications coordinator is Carolyn Pearson. The program is engineered and edited by Grant Vergueli. Alexander Jacob is the host of Sing for Joy. This program is produced by St. Olaf College, an institution of the Evangelical Lutheran Church in America. Sing for Joy's music director is Andrew Jacob. Our communications coordinator is Carolyn Pearson. The program is engineered and edited by Grant Vergueli and Mia Pardo. Sean Tonko is the program's

Speaking hope to the world and speaking hope to you through the music and the programs. This is TWR Pure Talk, and that was Don Moen with Jesus, We Enthrone You. And as we arrive at 8 o'clock, Bishop Frank Retief would like to have us open up to Galatians 2 verses 11 to 16 as he shares a message about Paul's stance, or his stand, if you will, that is coming up in Truth for Today.

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1: The book of Galatians, we've come to chapter 2, and let's pray. Lord, we pray now for your help as we read your word and as we study it. We pray for the ability to concentrate. We pray for understanding to be given to us so that we may be able to grasp what is being said and apply it to our own lives. We know that many of us come out of very difficult circumstances, and what we want to hear today is something that we can take back with us. And we pray that as we hear your word today, that its truth may embed itself in our hearts, our minds, our consciences, and we may be strengthened and challenged and helped and built up. And for those who have never yet understood the glorious liberty that belongs to those of us who belong to Jesus, that they may catch a glimpse of that today and want it, and then come and get it from Christ for Jesus' sake. Amen. Verse 11, chapter 2, verse 11. When Peter came to Antioch, I opposed him to his face because he was in the wrong. Before certain men came from James, he used to eat with the Gentiles. But when they arrived, he began to draw back and separate himself from the Gentiles because he was afraid of those who belonged to the circumcision group. The other Jews joined him in his hypocrisy, so that by their hypocrisy, even Barnabas was led astray.

0: When I saw that they were not acting in line with the truth of the gospel, I said to Peter in front of them all, you are a Jew, yet you live like a Gentile and not like a Jew. How is it then that you force Gentiles to follow Jewish customs? We who are Jews by birth and not Gentile sinners know that a man is not justified by observing the law, but by faith in Jesus Christ. So we too have put our faith in Christ Jesus, that we may be justified by faith in Christ and not by observing the law, because by observing the law, no one will be justified. It is a very hard thing to be a leader. Those of you who are leaders in your own businesses will know exactly what I mean. If you are a boss or a managing director or a director of a company, or if you have employees under you, you've sometimes got to make decisions that are very hard and they drain you emotionally. And those of us who are leaders in the church know exactly the same thing. Whether you're the leader of a department or whether you're the minister or the pastor or the pastoral team, we've got to make decisions that are sometimes very difficult to make. And that's the position that the Apostle Paul finds himself in when we come to this passage of Scripture in Galatians chapter 2. He has had to take a stand, and the stand was a very costly stand. In the book of Numbers, back in the Old Testament, we discover a wonderful illustration of how hurtful it can sometimes be to be a leader. It concerns none other than Moses, the great Old Testament character himself. And it concerns his brother and his sister, Aaron and Miriam. Now, if you remember the story of Moses, you'll remember that when he was a baby, he was hidden in the bulrushes. And his sister, Miriam, was the one who looked after him and cared for him. And in fact, it was his sister, Miriam, who actually rescued him and got him back with his mother again. You can remember the story yourself. Now, years later, they're in the wilderness, and God has chosen Moses to be the leader of the people. But there comes a time when Miriam, this dearly beloved sister of his, and Aaron, his dearly beloved brother, take a stand against him because they're jealous of his leadership. And a terrible incident takes place when God strikes Miriam with leprosy, and Moses has to intercede for her and ask God to cleanse her, and he does do that. And Moses had to face the hurt of seeing his own beloved family turn against him in a moment of weakness and in a moment of jealousy. So when you are the leader of any group of people, you may even just as head of your family, you may need to make decisions that are not always popular, that are very difficult to make, that people will not understand, that will turn people against you, and it's a very lonely thing. And it can be very hurtful. You can carry an ache in your heart for a long period of time. Now, Peter did something like that to Paul, because together in Antioch, Peter, as a Jew, and who had grown up amongst the Jews, and whose whole mindset was Jewish, had the wonderful illustration that God no longer limited salvation just to Jewish people. See, the Jews always thought that only Jewish people could get to heaven, and that the way to get to heaven was to keep all the Jewish laws. Then comes the gospel of the Lord Jesus, and suddenly they discover that you can't keep any laws to get to heaven. It's grace. It's free. And it's given to all of those who put their faith and trust in Jesus Christ, who died on the cross to make an atonement. And they discover that all of the sacrifices that the Jewish people have been making year by year on the Day of Atonement through all the centuries were all pointing to that one great moment on Calvary's Hill when the great Lamb of God would make the great final atonement. And all the other sacrifices were typifying that. And now it all comes to fulfillment in the Lord Jesus. Remember when he cried on the cross, "It is finished"? What did he mean? Well, he meant a number of things, I guess. The sufferings were finished, the price had been paid. But all of the lessons and all of the laws and all of the ritual has now been completed. It's all finished. We don't need any of that anymore. And you know, it was so hard for the Jewish people to come to terms with that. So now non-Jewish people become Christians, Gentiles become Christians in the town of Antioch, and Peter's with them, and he's learned his lesson, and he's eating with them, things Jews never used to do, and he's having fellowship with them. But one day, some conservative Jewish Christians come from Jerusalem, and suddenly all the old prejudices stir up again in Peter, and in a moment of fear, he does the unpardonable thing. He separates from these new Gentile Christians. And he reverts back again into that sphere, that dimension of thinking, which says, to be saved, you've got to keep the laws and the rituals. Now, we like that, aren't we, folks? We have got an inbuilt instinct that makes us always want to keep laws and rituals to get saved. We're always adding things to get saved, you know? Have you been baptized? Do you take communion regularly? Do you speak in tongues? Have you gone to this? Have you done that? We tend to add these things all the time to salvation. And folks, I want to say to you that you don't need anything more than Jesus to be saved. You only need faith in his blood. It is his blood shed on Calvary that saves you. You need nothing else. Nothing else. There's nothing else that can contribute toward your salvation. After you become saved, you get a new nature, and all these other things then become important in a new way. Of course, we embrace the Lord's table, and of course, we embrace Christian fellowship, and of course, we want to keep certain principles and laws, but not to get to heaven, but rather to prove that we are going to heaven, right? But when Peter did this, he in fact denied the gospel. I don't think he meant to do that. I think it was a moment of fear, and I think it was part of his temperament and part of his whole cultural heritage coming right up out again out of the depths of his being. And in a moment of fear and uncertainty, he compromises the gospel like some of us do from time to time. Maybe you did that this week. Maybe you compromised the gospel, went back on something that you know you should never have gone back on. You know it's true, but you backed down. You shouldn't have done that. Peter did that, you see. And the result was that Peter's colleague, Paul, the two great apostles, had to have an eyeball-to-eyeball confrontation. And Paul had to take a stand because, you see, the great principle of the gospel was at stake. See, friends, there are certain principles which aren't always important, but there are other principles which are terribly important. Isn't that true? And when it comes to how we get saved, that's a terribly important principle. We don't want people to get the wrong idea about how to get saved. And so Paul had to take a stand. And there are three elements in Paul's stand that I want to set before you. And it may apply to you if you've got to take a stand. Maybe you've got to take a stand at home or at school, or if you're a lecturer on a campus somewhere, or at work, or in your company or firm, or in the factory, wherever it may be. You've got to take a stand. Here are three great principles to illustrate it for us in this passage before us, Galatians chapter 2 from verse 11 through to verse 16. You've got to exercise courage. Now, courage doesn't mean that you don't feel fearful. On the contrary, courage means you probably do feel fearful. I mean, yes, Peter's been a Christian longer than Paul has been. And yes, Paul confronting Peter, who was one of the leaders of the church, one of the great apostles. And he probably didn't feel too comfortable about having to confront Peter. And so he has to exercise the courage of confronting Peter. And there are three elements under this heading of courage that I want you to remember when you've got to take a stand. First of all, I want to show you that Paul's stand was a painful stand. Do you know why I say that? Because he was left entirely alone. It's a lonely thing to be a leader, and a lonely thing to take a stand, because he tells us in verse 14 that even Barnabas was led astray. Now, you know, if there was one person that Paul leaned on, it was Barnabas. Do you know what Barnabas was to Paul? He was Paul's pastor. Barnabas was the one who, when Paul was newly converted, took Paul and put him under his wing and said, "Paul, I'm going to teach you and instruct you." Barnabas was Paul's friend and mentor and instructor. And even this man is led astray by Peter's erring judgment. And Paul suddenly finds himself abandoned and he's standing alone. Do you know that lots of us do that in the Christian faith? We find that very often. And for Paul, it was very painful because even Barnabas, his own pastor, friend, mentor, left him. The second thing under this word courage that I want to remind you of is this. When you take a stand, not only in Paul's case was it painful, but also it was public, because he tells us in verse 14, "I said to Peter in front of them all." I want to tell you, that takes a lot of courage. Imagine going to Peter in front of them all. You see, folks, sometimes when you have a confrontation with people, it's necessary to do it privately. And earlier on in chapter 2, you'll discover that Paul met the apostles privately. But when it comes to a matter of such importance about how to get to heaven, that's a public matter, folks. That's a public matter. Paul says, "Peter, I am going to confront you in front of all of these people that you have hurt. I'm going to confront you." Says someone, "What about the scandal?" When it comes to something public like this, when it comes to something as important as the gospel, you can let God take care of the scandal. There's something far more important. Sometimes, I want to tell you, we are more concerned about God's reputation than God is himself. God's quite capable of looking after himself and his own reputation. We take a stand for what is right. And so Paul said, "Peter, I'm going to confront you in front of everybody." And there does come a time, folks. The Lord taught us that even in Matthew chapter 18, when your stand may be a very painful stand, but you've got to make it public in some way. And then thirdly, under this word courage, if you're going to take a stand, not only is it sometimes painful and sometimes it's got to be public, but it's personal. I think that's probably the most hurtful thing to the Apostle Paul. It's personal. Because he tells us in verse 11, I opposed him to his face. Now that's something we need to learn to do. Because sometimes we oppose people to their backs. Isn't that right? We talk about them when they're not around. We pass opinions. We have got wonderful ways of learning how to scandal without actually appearing to scandal. We all do that. Got wonderful ways of doing it. We invent things all along because we're all sinners, and our devious minds can work out wonderful ways of scandaling about people without actually appearing to scandal about them. Paul says, I'm talking to you to your face. Honesty. I want to be honest. I want to be above board. I want to put my cards on the table. I'm not talking behind your back. And I want to say to you that to do that, you've got to fight a lot of emotions. Because Peter and Paul were colleagues. See? And can you imagine the emotions that must have been going through Paul's heart at that time? Can you imagine? So when you've got to take a stand, it takes a lot of courage. Because sometimes that stand is painful. Sometimes it is public. Sometimes it is personal. The second great principle in taking a stand that I want to set before you today is not only courage, but consistency. Got to be consistent. Because you see, Peter and Barnabas and Paul were all friends, and they were co-workers, and they were committed to the gospel. And yet there came this time when Paul had to step aside from them and say, hey guys, I love you, you are my friends, and you are my colleagues. But right now, at this point, I'm standing on the opposite side of the fence to you, and I want to say this to you today. If you're going to take a stand, you've got to be consistent. And consistency has got three elements to it. Are you ready? Here they are. Consistency means that you are truly committed to the gospel. That's got three elements to it. Here it is. Number one, your commitment to the gospel has got to be greater than your friendships. Is it true for you young people today? And sometimes for you others who are not so young anymore? Do you know how many times we hear stories by men and women about friends in their circle who've got a bad influence on the wife or a bad influence on the husband? Now, I want to say to you that if you're going to take a stand for the Lord Jesus, your commitment to the gospel has got to be greater than your commitment to friendships. Secondly, your commitment to the gospel has got to be greater than your commitment to people's status. Peter had great status in the church. Paul was relatively unknown at that point. He said, Peter, I'm not letting you intimidate me. What you did was wrong, brother. And because it's wrong, I'm confronting you today. Then if you're going to be consistent in your stand, not only must your consistency make you committed to the gospel in such a way that it's greater than friendships and greater than status, but it's also be greater than people's opinions. Hey, Paul, you know, if you go and confront Peter, you know what's going to happen? You're going to be out in your ear, old buddy. What are these Christians going to think of you? What are the new Christians going to think of you? See you tackling Peter. Paul says, it doesn't matter to me. The gospel is the most important thing in all the world. How people get saved is the most important thing in the entire world. There's nothing more important than that. Friends, there's nothing more important than the gospel. You've got to remember that. Nothing is more important than the gospel. And God have mercy on the churches that become nothing more than social agencies. When the church sinks to becoming a social agency and just dispenses largesse to the people in need, now, other organizations can do that. We have got something greater to do. Not that we shouldn't be involved in dispensing help to people in need, but the greatest thing we've got to do is to keep the way to heaven as clear and as uncluttered and as simple and as plain and as truthful as possible before people. Anything gets in the way of that, it's got to go. So if you're going to take a stand, you've got to be consistent, see? Can't have favorites. I'll take a stand with so-and-so because he can't answer back. But I won't take a stand with him because I may lose my job. Third principle in taking a stand. One is courage, one is consistency. The last principle is clarity. Do you get that? Clarity. In other words, my friends, listen. You've got to know why you are taking a stand. You've got to think it through. You can't just kind of operate on a gut reaction level. There's got to be good reasoning and logic and rationale behind your stand. I remember years ago when Jesus Christ Superstar first came out and was presented in Durban. I remember there was a tremendous outcry by the Christians. And they all placarded the place and they picketed the place and all the rest of it. And the newspaper interviewers went around amongst them to find out how many of these Christians had seen it. Not one had seen it. And of course they lost the day. See? My dear friends, we've got to have a rationale behind what we do. There's got to be clarity in taking a stand. We've got to be clearly focused, think things through, and listen to what Paul says in verse 11. I'm taking a stand against Peter. I'm paraphrasing now. Here are the words. He was in the wrong. Hey, Paul, why are you taking a stand against Peter? Why? Because he's wrong. That's why. Boy, you don't tell people that today. Who are you to say I'm wrong? Paul says Peter was wrong. That's all there is to it. We're living in this whole new tolerant age today where everybody's got to be the same and all the rest of it. You see, but no, says Paul. Peter was in the wrong. Now, I want you to notice three things here as well. I want you to notice Paul's motive. Paul's motive was not temper, it was not jealousy, it was not pride. Paul's motive was a concern for the truth. Are you concerned for the truth, my friend? You know, if you are, you know what it'll do for you? It'll make you watch the way you live. It'll make you watch the way you live. Paul's motive was concern for the truth. Secondly, I want you to see what his mission was in tackling Peter the way he did. See what he says about Peter in verse 14. He says, I saw that they were not acting in line with the gospel. Isn't that an interesting phrase? F.F. Bruce, the great New Testament scholar, says this. The phrase can read, they were not on the right road towards the truth. They were not walking straight or upright. They were not making straight for the goal. They were taking the wrong road. Peter, can't you see what you're doing? You're no longer in line with the gospel. You are saying to these people by moving away from them and mingling with these Jewish converts, you are saying to them, hey guys, I was wrong. Excuse me, I was wrong. I'm going back again to where I was before because besides believing in Jesus, you need to get circumcised. You are wrong, Peter. You're not walking in line with the gospel. Can't you see that, friends? The gospel has got to govern every single thing we do. The gospel. It's got to captivate our thinking, captivate our mentality, captivate our emotions, captivate our motives, captivate our ambitions. You can have any ambition you like as long as it glorifies the gospel. You can have any friendship you like as long as it glorifies the gospel. You can adopt any view of any philosophy for any particular action that you like, as long as it fits in with the gospel of saving grace through Jesus, it's got to captivate our thinking. Paul's mission was to get them back online again. Do you see? And what was his method? Well, his method was to explain what he did. He explained it. Have a look at verses 15 and 16. He says, we who are Jews by birth and not Gentile sinners know that a man is not justified by observing the law, but by faith in Jesus Christ. And so we too have put our faith in Christ Jesus, that we may be justified by faith in Christ, not by observing the law. Because by observing the law, no one will be justified. Now you say, what on earth does that mean? Paul, that's a little bit complicated, isn't it? No. Just three things there. Just look at it again. This is what Paul is saying to Peter. Peter, you were wrong. Do you know why? First of all, because you know the truth. We who are Jews by birth and not Gentile sinners know that a man is not justified by the law. You knew the truth, Peter. You had no excuse, my friend. Just like some of you here today. You know the truth. That's the first thing. Then he explains it secondly. He says, not only did you know the truth, Peter, but you experienced the truth. See? So we too have put our faith in Christ Jesus that we may be justified. Peter, you know the truth and you've experienced the truth. See? Then he says, but Peter, you've compromised the truth. You've compromised the truth. You know that we cannot, by observing the law, be justified. Oh, Peter, I'll explain to you why I'm against you. I'm against you today, Peter, because you know the truth, you experienced the truth, and you've compromised the truth. So he was clear, you see. He knew what he was doing. He understood the issues and he took a stand. Do you take a stand, folks? Stand for the gospel. Stand true. Don't give in at all. Dr. John Stott makes the statement. He says, if God has accepted them, how can we reject them? If he receives them in his fellowship, how shall we deny them ours? He has reconciled them to himself. How can we withdraw from those whom God has reconciled? The principle is well stated in Romans 15. Welcome one another as Christ has welcomed you. Peter, why aren't you welcoming these Gentiles anymore? God has cleansed them. Who are you to say they are unclean? Besides, Peter himself had been justified by faith in Jesus. He not only knew the doctrine of justification by faith, but had himself acted on it, believed it, in order to be justified. And Peter no longer observed Jewish food regulations. So, Paul says to him, if you, though a Jew, live like a Gentile, not like a Jew, how can you compel the Gentiles to live like Jews? You are a hypocrite, Peter. Folks, there's no person in South Africa that we can ban from our church or our fellowship or our family life or our social life. Any Christian, doesn't matter where they come from, is welcome in the fellowship of God's people. We, my dear friends, are the Lord's people. And it doesn't matter who or what we are, if we've been cleansed in the blood of the Lord Jesus, we belong together. Peter, you were wrong to go back from the Gentiles, to go back to the Jews. Let me conclude very quickly. Here I am in the conclusion. What I want to say in conclusion to all these things is, what do I say? Three things. Ready? First of all, my dear friends, you've got to walk straight according to the gospel. Are you walking straight? Or have you given up? Abandoned it? Are you walking straight? Are you applying the gospel to your daily life? Walking straight according to the gospel. Secondly, we've got to stand against those who deny the gospel. So any friend that you meet out there, in your family or your workplace, wherever, varsity, school, wherever it may be, anybody who comes to you with a story that is not centered on the cross, that wants to put in anything else, take a stand against them. That's not the gospel. You've got to walk straight according to the gospel. You've got to take a stand for the gospel. And thirdly, I want to end by saying this, that the worst form of not walking straight is nominalism. Do you know what I mean by that? It's when hundreds and hundreds of people come to church in South Africa on Sunday mornings and pay lip service to the gospel, but it does not dominate their lives. And Christ is not living in their lives. Christ is not living in their homes. And Christ does not control their thinking. And they pay lip service to it all. But it's all sheer nominalism. What a sad thing that is. That is a denial of the gospel. My friends, I appeal to you today. Put aside compromise. Put aside your backsliding. Put aside your nominalism. Put aside unbelief. See, there's no question that you can ever ask about the gospel that has not been asked before. Put it aside. Take your puny little mind and lay it down at the feet of a very great God. And as you come to the Lord's table today, make that your act of fresh commitment and dedication to him and say, Lord, I may not have all my questions answered. I may struggle with a lot of things. But as I eat and drink this bread and wine, I want you to have my heart, my life, my home, my all.
1: 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So do make a point of joining us again at the same time next week to find out more. So until we do meet again then, this is Michael Brown wishing you a wonderful week. And may God bless and keep you. Goodbye.

A beautiful song called Be Still is coming up here on TWR Pure Talk, taken from the Worship Collection Volume 1 compilation album. After that, at 8:30, we'll then join J. Mark Horst in Hope for Today, who's currently sharing a Mark series. And as we look at Mark chapter 9, verse 14, he will share a message called Lord, I Believe. Following that, at 8:45, we'll enjoy the dramatized program Witness at the Water.

0: Welcome to Hope for Today, a weekly Bible teaching program that will bring you hope for every day. Hello. So glad we can be together again for another lesson from the precious Word of God. In the Bible, way back in the beginning, we have the account of creation. Not one of us was there, and we don't know for sure how it unfolded. We believe and have faith in God's Word. People who reject this account of creation have faith in some other event that explains where we came from. Since they also were not there, they must place their faith in something other than the Bible. One believes the Bible, the other does not. But both of them have faith. Have you ever wondered what exactly is faith? Or are there different levels of faith? Good questions. In today's lesson, we have several examples of faith, some good and some not as good. Turn to Mark 9, and J. Mark will lead us as we think about different kinds of faith.
1: One prominent theme of the New Testament Gospels is Jesus' invitation for people to place their faith in Him, and Mark's Gospel that we've been studying is no exception. Our text for this episode highlights a dramatic illustration of faith that is coupled with the power of God. It's the testimony of a distraught father, and it resonates with us, especially when our faith seems weak. Our study is titled, Lord, I Believe. This dramatic illustration will be a powerful guide for understanding and strengthening your faith. So here is Mark chapter 9, beginning with verse 14. And when he came to his disciples, he saw a great multitude around them and scribes disputing with them. Immediately when they saw him, all the people were greatly amazed and running to him, greeted him. And he asked the scribes, "What are you discussing with them?" Then one of the crowd answered and said, "Teacher, I brought you my son who has a mute spirit, and whenever it seizes him, it throws him down. He foams at the mouth, gnashes his teeth, and becomes rigid. So I spoke to your disciples that they should cast it out, but they could not." Jesus answered him and said, "O faithless generation, how long shall I be with you? How long shall I bear with you? Bring him to me." Then they brought him to Jesus. And when he saw him, immediately the spirit convulsed him, and he fell on the ground and wallowed, foaming at the mouth. So Jesus asked his father, "How long has this been happening to him?" And he said, "From childhood. And often he has thrown him both into the fire and into the water to destroy him. But if you can do anything, have compassion on us and help us." Jesus said, "If you can believe, all things are possible to him who believes." Immediately the father of the child cried out and said with tears, "Lord, I believe. Help my unbelief." When Jesus saw that the people came running together, he rebuked the unclean spirit, saying to it, "Deaf and dumb spirit, I command you, come out of him and enter him no more." Then the spirit cried out, convulsed him greatly, and came out of him. And he became as one dead, so that many of the people said, "He is dead." But Jesus took him by the hand and lifted him, and he arose. And when he had come into the house, his disciples asked him privately, "Why could we not cast it out?" So he said to them, "This kind can come out by nothing but prayer and fasting." This record of Jesus casting out a demon reveals several kinds of faith, and these kinds of faith are present in my journey and yours today. The first kind of faith we observe is weak faith. As Jesus and the three disciples are coming down from the mountain, they notice this huge crowd that's gathered around the other nine disciples, and they see that the Jewish scribes are arguing with them about something. What a contrast between the glorious scene on the mountain and this dark, grief-filled scene that they are now facing. When the people in the crowd saw Jesus coming, they were amazed, and it says they ran to greet him. Turning to the scribes, Jesus asked them, "What are you arguing about with my disciples?" It's at that point that a desperate father steps out from the crowd and he speaks to Jesus at this precise moment. "Teacher, I have brought to you my son. He has a mute spirit. Whenever and wherever the spirit seizes him, it convulses and throws him down. He foams at the mouth. He grinds his teeth and he becomes rigid. I asked your disciples to cast it out, but they couldn't. Mark chapter 6 tells us that the disciples cast out many demons before this. So what's happening here? I want you to notice what Jesus says next. O faithless generation, how long shall I be with you? How long shall I bear with you? Jesus' disciples were most likely the focus of this reproof. His use of the word, O, shows his disappointment at them. Now, they were not faithless in the sense of being treacherous, but their faith was weak. It was inadequate to meet the need that was before them. We can ask Jesus' question in today's language, How long must I be with you and put up with your lack of faith? Can you sense the exasperation in Jesus' words? And I wonder, would Jesus have similar questions for me and for you? We too have seen Jesus' power demonstrated many, many times, and yet we often lack faith in his ability and in his willingness. I praise God, there is a remedy for weak faith. Like the characters in our text, we can grow. We can grow into that following kind of faith. And that kind of faith is seeking faith. So after he rebuked his disciples, Jesus says, Bring the boy to me. When the evil spirit in the boy saw Jesus, he immediately exhibited the symptoms that the Father had described. The glorious power of Christ that was seen on the mountain is now clashing head-on with the powers of darkness. Jesus addressed the boy's case just like a doctor would. How long has this been happening? And then the father said it started in childhood. The demon often tried to destroy the boy. What a tragic situation. Try to imagine the emotion in these scenes. See this father's distress and hear his cry for help. If you can do anything, have compassion on us and help us immediately. Can you hear the desperation in his voice? He's at his wit's end. He's begging Jesus to do anything. Oh, I find it so interesting that Jesus repeats the Father's words. He says, If you can, back to the Father, if you can believe, all things are possible for the one who has faith. He's challenging the Father's faith. Oh, and I love the Father's response. Lord, I believe. Help my unbelief. His Father had faith, but he confessed that it was weak, and he wanted more. I've never experienced the trauma of a demon-possessed child, but I want God to strengthen my faith continually, and I hope that's your desire too. But you know that will only happen when you and I come to the end of ourselves and realize that Jesus is our only hope. The faith of the men who brought the boy to Jesus and the distraught father's seeking faith resulted in another kind of faith. I've called it healing faith. When Jesus saw that the crowd was quickly gathering, he rebuked the unclean spirit. He said, Deaf and mute spirit, I command you to come out of him and never enter him again. Notice, Jesus addressed the demon, not the boy. And Jesus was not merely indulging popular belief in superstition. Today, many would diagnose a person like this as having a mental illness. And while there are legitimate diagnoses of mental illness, many cases are rooted in deep spiritual needs like this one. In this case, Jesus regards the demon as the cause of the boy's misfortune, and he gives a direct command. After crying out and convulsing the boy violently, the evil spirit came out of him. It left him lifeless, like a dead person. In fact, some of the people looking on said, He's dead. But Jesus took him by the hand and lifted him up, and he got up. Again, imagine the emotions of the father and the son. What are they experiencing? Instead of the tortured relationship between them because of the demonic power and their inability to communicate with each other, now there's joy and laughter. There's mutual love. There's acceptance. Shame has been banished. Healing has been given. Now, we don't know how old this boy was, but this was a long-term condition that was reversed. We can hardly identify with the magnitude of this change unless we've had a similar experience. And yet, you know, in a measure, this is the experience of every genuinely born-again believer. Because before our rescue by Christ, we are all under the control of Satan. And even though we may have wanted to change, we were powerless to do it alone. Then, as it were, someone metaphorically stepped out of the crowd and took us to Jesus. When we met him, sin's shackles were broken and you and I were set free. This dramatic demonstration of Jesus' power made the 9 disciples question their failure. And that question leads us to the final kind of faith. I've called it misplaced faith. After this fantastic event was over, and Jesus was alone with the 12, they asked him, "Why were we not able to cast out the demon?" Jesus responded, "This kind of demon cannot come out except by prayer and fasting." Their earlier success in casting out demons may have encouraged them to believe that they could do it at any time and any place they chose. But that was a mistake. The disciples may have failed to understand their need for a continual connection to Jesus' power. Perhaps their neglect of prayer caused a loss of power. Jesus mentioned that, and they had too much faith in themselves and too little faith in Christ. Oh, that's a valuable lesson for them and for us, because how much we are like them. We underestimate the power of evil in our world and ourselves, and how easily we forget that without Him, we can do nothing. The difficulty of miracles isn't the lack of God's power. It's often the difficulty of our belief. Doubt seems to be in the very air we breathe, and the moral and spiritual characteristics of our age, the time we live in, are not conducive to faith. And yet, as you and I learn from this account, as great as these difficulties are, they are far from impossible. All things are possible with God and to us if we dwell on what is eternal, infinite, and visible, and are thoroughly filled and controlled with the Spirit of God. Have you confessed, along with this desperate father, "Lord, I believe, help my unbelief"? If you have, then you are exercising a kind of faith that God can bless and honor. That doesn't mean all your desires will be met, but you can trust God to move you from weak faith to seeking faith to healing faith, and then to a renewed awareness of your complete dependence on Him. He will provide everything you need. I trust you will find it so in your life.
0: Which faith best describes your faith? Are you growing stronger in your faith, or is your faith becoming weaker? I like how this example shows us real people who have varying levels of faith. It is also noteworthy how Jesus interacts with each person. Jesus, always wise and understanding, meets each one where they are and encourages greater faith in Him. This is what He is still doing. No matter where we are in our journey of faith, His desire is to meet us there and take us deeper. He wants to see our faith in Him increase. Thanks so much for joining us for this lesson. One of the clearest definitions of faith is in Hebrews chapter 11, verse 1. One translation says it this way: faith is the confident assurance that something we want is going to happen. It is the certainty that what we hope for is waiting for us, even though we cannot see it up ahead. May we tell Jesus the same thing the Father in our lesson said: "Lord, help my unbelief."
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5: 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Temba and Sipo introduced Tandi and Lindy Way to Gogo. Gogo went on to teach the kids about Jesus as the living water. And today, we hear more about Temba, the first son of Mr. and Mrs. Rapoto. It's very early in the morning at Chetty Chetty. The sky is colored with the sun waiting to rise.

0: Temba. Temba, is that you?
1: Good morning, Gogo.
0: Good morning, Temba. What's the problem? Don't tell me you've been here at the big tree the whole night.
1: No, Gogo, I couldn't sleep. Lots of things to think about.
0: Lots of things like?
1: School. The principal announced yesterday that they have decided to appoint a senior class captain, someone who will represent all the children at the school.
0: I don't understand.
1: There are times when the principal wants to find out how the children feel about things.
0: Like?
1: Things like if the breaks should be shorter, what school sports we want to play.
0: Okay, but why is it worrying you?
1: I've been thinking of standing for the position of class captain.
0: So what?
1: It's not just the position, Gogo. It means a lot more work at school, many responsibilities and regular meetings with the principal and the teachers.
0: And you're not sure that you can do it?
1: Not so much if I can do it, Gogo. I'm worried that it will affect my schoolwork. And also, I won't have time for my long distance running.
0: I see.
1: And I suppose I'm worried about being accepted by the other children. I'm not like Sipo. I can't speak very well, especially when there are lots of people around.
0: I know someone who had the same concerns that you had, Temba. And he went on to lead a nation.
1: You mean like a state president?
0: I'm not talking about the state president. I'm talking about Moses.
1: What is it that Moses did that is so special?
0: Well, Moses is a biblical character. He was called by God to lead the people of Israel out of slavery in Egypt.
1: And what has that got to do with me, Gogo?
0: You said you are uncertain about being a class captain.
1: Yes.
0: Well, Moses was also uncertain about what God wanted him to do. In fact, he tried to run away from the task that God wanted him to do.
1: What did he do?
0: Moses tried to run away by giving God excuses. He told God that he was not good at speaking, but God told him something interesting.
1: What did God say to him?
0: I want you to read from the Bible. Read Exodus 3 verse 12.
2: Exodus 3 verse 12a. He said, "But I'll be with you."
0: God wanted to use Moses. That's why he assured him that he would be with him always. Temba, maybe God wants to use you to lead the school.
1: But Gogo, I cannot speak well in front of people. And how will I find the time to do my athletics and schoolwork? I am worried I will fail.
0: Temba, as God was with Moses, he will be with you also. Oh my, look. Time is not on your side. You must go to school now, otherwise you will be late. We will continue with our discussion sometime later.
2: Temba, where are you coming from?
1: I am coming from the big tree to see Gogo.
2: To see Gogo? This time of the day, what couldn't wait?
1: I was just telling her that I want to be the class captain.
2: You? Class captain? You are not serious, Temba.
1: There you go. Why are you laughing? That's why it was better for me to talk to Gogo. Why do you think I'm not serious?
2: You can't even speak in front of people. Look at you, Temba. Who can listen to you?
1: Even when you discourage me, I'm still going to be a class captain and head the school children.
2: If ever they choose you, I will not listen to what
1: you
2: say.
1: Hey, Sipo, you are running late for class.
2: You have already started telling me what to do.
1: Just go to your class. You should worry more about your schoolwork.
2: I'm going to my class, but just know you are not a good leader.

0: afternoon, Gogo.
1: Good afternoon, Temba. Come and sit down and I'll prepare you some lunch.
0: Thank you, Gogo.
1: Where are the others?
0: Sifo is looking after his vegetable garden and Tandi and Lindy are working on a school project.
1: If they are working on something, that's okay. I thought they were out there playing. Anyway, now that you are here, we can continue with our discussion.
0: If you are talking about the class captain issue, I still haven't decided.
1: Why are you taking so long to decide?
0: I am worried I will not be able to balance the duties of being the class captain and my schoolwork. You know what, Gogo?
1: Mm-hmm.
0: I am supposed to be representing the school in athletics.
1: I'm impressed by your maturity, Temba. You have great leadership qualities in you. I'm sure you'll be able to balance your work as the class captain and your school work. I told you in the morning how Moses tried to give an excuse, but God was with him and he went on to become a great leader.
0: Gogo, why do you always talk about God?
1: God is the creator of the universe. God is concerned about what we do every day. Temba, have you ever thought about what God would want in your life? Maybe you would be asking God about it.
0: I am only worried about going to high school next year. This talk about God is for little ones, not a man like me.
1: If you consider God in your life, you can become great. Moses decided to trust in God and he was able to fulfill the task that God gave to him.
0: I do not need anyone in my life. I can do it on my own. My dad has done it without the help of anyone, so I can do it also.
1: You might not get it now, but I want you to know that you cannot do without God. Moses had the highest relationship with God. He lived in the presence of God. He had a personal relationship with God. That was the key to his success. If you want to be a successful class captain, have a relationship with God. Why is everyone shouting Temba's name? What has happened? I can see those boys are dancing in the dust, and the dust is making me cough.
2: They are happy because Temba has been favored by the principal who has appointed him to be the class captain.
0: I've not been favored, Sifo. They have seen the leadership.
2: What leadership? Everyone knows you are the principal's favorite. Why does he always talk about you? Your name is always attached to good things.
0: But Sipo, you know I am good in my school.
2: You do not even know how to lead people. Let's wait and see how good you are as a leader.
0: Why do you always have to say bad things about me?
1: That's enough, Sipo and Temba. It is not nice for you to talk to each other like that.
3: You know what, Gogo? I think Temba deserves to be a class captain.
0: I think so too, Gogo. Now we can help me when I get into trouble for not doing my homework well. Sipo can say whatever he wants, but all those boys shouting my name know that I'm a good leader, and I'm going to prove it to all of you.
1: But Temba, you must not boast about it. It will be good for you to seek first the kingdom of God and his righteousness. That's what wise leaders do.
0: I told you already, I do not need anyone's help. I can do it on my own. I am going with my boys to celebrate.
1: I wish I had 5 loaves and 2 fishes to give you guys. But all I have to give you children is water.
3: Do not worry yourself, Gogo. We already had lunch.
2: Gogo, Temba is so proud of himself. He will not be able to lead.
1: Then you must pray for him.
2: Pray for him? Anyway, I'm leaving you now, Gogo. I want to go to my garden to check on my mealies.
0: We shall not stay long also. We want to go and finish our project.
1: Goodbye. I'll see you later.

0: today. Woo! No school today.
1: No school today.
0: No school today.
2: Hey, Sipo, what is going on here?
3: Can't you see what's going on?
2: Sipo, I am not joking. I said, what is going on here? Why are those boys shouting, saying no school?
3: They are my warriors. I told you, I am a better leader than you.
2: Come on, Sipo. Can't you see you are disrupting school?
3: I'm not disrupting school. It's you and your principal, Mr. Ramesh.
2: What do you want, Sipo? Why have you mobilized other boys?
3: Temba, ask the principal. He is your friend, and he is the one responsible for all this. I don't want to talk to you.
2: Okay, let me go and see the principal and hear what he has to say. Good morning, Mr. Ramashia.
4: Good morning, Temba.
2: Sir, the boys out there are refusing to go to classes today, and when I asked them why, they said you know about it.
4: It's about that food provider who used to sell fresh and cooked food at break time. I chased the food provider away after school children got sick.
2: Is that the reason why the boys are angry?
4: Yes, Temba. I had an argument with the food provider who was saying there is nothing wrong with the food, and that decision to chase him away did not go down well with school.
2: That was a difficult decision.
4: Leadership is all about making hard decisions, Temba. The school will now take over the provision of lunches. A school tuck shop will be opened. No sweets, chips or cold drinks. Only fruits.
2: I think you should also sell the sweets and cold drinks and chips because every child loves them.
4: Temba, I'm not changing my decision. Now go out there and tell the boys as the class captain that the food provider is not going to come back. Never. Go now.
2: How am I going to face Sifo and his boys? They love this food provider. Maybe I should have listened to Gogo. Maybe I do need God to help me. But how can I expect this God who might not even know to help me?
4: Temba, what are you waiting for? Go and do what I said.
2: Maybe I should have listened to Gogo. Maybe I do need God to help me. But how can I expect this God who might not even know to help me?
4: Temba, what are you waiting for? Go and do what I said.

0: today.
1: I hope Temba will be able to resolve this protest. I know he is a great leader. If he trusts God, I'm sure God will strengthen him just as he did to Joshua.
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2: One of the more obscure but extremely meaningful prayers in the Bible is that of the prayer of Jabez, found in 1 Chronicles. 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

0: 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Our first question comes to us from a listener in Walnut Creek, California, who writes, could you please explain who Jesus is talking about in Matthew 25, verses 31 through 46? Are verses 31 and 32 a judgment of the world or of Christians? I've been told that there are two judgments, the Great White Throne judgment for the world and another judgment for Christians, according to their works.
1: Well, may I first of all turn to the 25th chapter of Matthew and read verses 31 and 32 that are causing the first difficulty. It says, when the Son of Man shall come in his glory, and all the holy angels with him, then shall he sit upon the throne of his glory, and before him shall be gathered all nations, and he shall separate them one from another, as a shepherd divideth his sheep from the goats. Now, let me say that I think that the problem that has presented itself to you is an either-or. You have been told there are two judgments, the Great White Throne judgment and the judgment of sinners. Now, actually, there are more judgments than that. In fact, the Word of God mentions at least eight judgments. The fact of the matter is, the old method, and when I was a boy, I can remember that I was taught that there was coming a general judgment day. And it was a sort of naive sort

0: of a presentation that Judgment Day came and everybody was there. And he put some on the right hand and some on the left, the saved here and the lost there, and it was as simple as that. Well, it's not as simple as that, because we need to see that there are at least 8 judgments in Scripture. Now, I want to briefly mention them. The first judgment is the judgment of the cross. That was where the Lord Jesus Christ, as your substitute and my substitute, he died to pay the penalty for our sins. He was a substitute, and he paid a ransom. He said that. The Son of Man came not to be ministered unto, but to minister and to give his life a ransom for many. And that was the reason that he died on the cross. That judgment we are familiar with, because that is the gospel. When we trust Christ as our Savior, it just simply means that he died because we are sinners and he paid the penalty for our sin, and we do not come into judgment but pass from death to life. Now, there is another judgment in Scripture. It's a judgment of self, and that's in 1 Corinthians, the 11th chapter, verse 31 and 32, and this is for believers right here and now. He says, "For if we would judge ourselves, we should not be judged. But when we are judged, we're chastened of the Lord, that we should not be condemned with the world." Now, that is a judgment that you and I can perform. It is a judgment that we can perform on ourselves. You and I have sinned. What are we to do? Well, we are told that if we confess our sins, he's faithful and just to forgive us our sins and cleanse us from all unrighteousness. Now, we are permitted to judge ourselves as believers and deal with our sin. Now, suppose we don't do that or won't do that. Well, there is, therefore, the judgment of believers here and now. And when we will not judge ourselves, then we're told he'll judge us. And down here, we are actually told that, well, let me take 15th chapter of the Gospel of John. There he spoke of the fact that he was the vine, we're the branches, we're to bring forth fruit, and that he prunes, that he comes in and judges us. And it is the fact that today, that when we don't judge ourselves, then he's going to judge us. And we are permitted to confess our sins, and when we do, then we are forgiven our sins. But if we don't do it, then he judges us, and we can be sure of that. And this is something that believers can do, is to judge themselves. But if not, you can be sure of one thing, he'll judge us. And that has to do here and now, by the way. And also, he mentions the fact that there is a chastening. The Lord chastens those whom he loves. That is a chastening, a judging of us, to equip us to better serve him. And then we're told there's a sin unto death, that sometimes he calls us home. And that's when he reaches in and takes off a branch that's not bearing fruit. That's a judgment. Then there is the judgment of the believer's works, which is going to take place at the judgment seat of Christ. In 2 Corinthians 5:10, we're told, "For we must all appear before the judgment seat of Christ," that we, who's we Christians, and the works are to be judged to see whether we receive a reward or not. Now, we have here in this passage that you've mentioned, a judgment of the nations and the judgment of the nation Israel. In fact, the 30th verse of the 25th chapter of Matthew, and it says, "And cast ye the unprofitable servant into outer darkness, there shall be weeping and gnashing of teeth." Now, many of us believe that refers specifically to the nation Israel, and they are to be judged. Joel speaks of the time that the nation Israel is to be judged. All the way through the Old Testament, we're told they are to be judged to see whether they can enter the kingdom or not. Now, when you leave verse 30, which has to do, that parable ahead of that had to do with Israel, you come now to the judgment of the nations. And that's the one that you mentioned. Now, that judgment, as the judgment of Israel, will take place at the end of the great tribulation period to see who's going to enter into the kingdom. Now, the church has already left the earth. This is not a judgment of the believers in the church. This is the judgment of the Gentiles and also of the nation Israel to see who's going to enter the kingdom. And the test that's given here, and that's the question that you raise in your next question, and let me read it. It says verses 34 to 40, and the king shall say to those on his right hand, why you're to enter into the kingdom. Who are the people the Lord's talking to? Well, they're Gentiles that have come through the great tribulation period. And the question continues and says, are they the saved or unsaved? Well, they're both. They will be judged on the basis of their treatment of the nation Israel, which means the treatment of the 144,000 who were God's witnesses during that period. Now, if they're unsaved, how is it they're told in verse 34, come ye blessed of my Father? Well, they're not the unsaved, of course. These are nations that have responded to this tremendous, tremendous decision. And to stand for God would be to stand for the 144,000. Now, your third question is, verse 41 and 46, I believe are speaking of those who profess to be Christians but are not. Is this wrong? Yes, it's wrong, because the Christians, as we understand, those that have accepted Christ as Savior and are in the church, they're gone. These are the ones that have accepted Him now as Savior and King, is the one that's coming to the earth to rule. And here He has come, and now they are told to enter the kingdom, you see. So that I trust that you can see this is a separate judgment that is not to be confused with the great white throne or the judgment of believers at all. And then probably I should continue on and say that we have a judgment of angels that's mentioned in the book of Jude. Peter mentions it in his second epistle. I'm not going to that, of course. And then the great white throne judgment in Revelation 20, 11 through 15. And here are where the lost of all ages, from the very beginning down to the present, are brought to be judged according to their works. That's the way they wanted it. That's the way they're going to get it. But they're lost, and they never recognized that. They thought their works would commend them to God.
1: Our next question comes from a listener in Mount Dora, Florida, who says, why do you hold to the position that Acts 2, verse 38, is not for Christians today? Is not this verse in agreement with the Great Commission?
0: May I say to you an answer to your question of Acts 2, 38? You must remember that there is a great transition period. We hear a great deal about the Great Tribulation today, but there's also the Great Transition. And that's what you have beginning in the Gospels and continuing into the book of Acts. There is a great transition period from law to grace. And these first men and women were all Hebrews. The church on the day of Pentecost was 100% Jewish. And then when Peter brought this message that we have here to them, why, this is a thing that he's saying to Jewish people. And this was an outward symbol that was an identification that they were no longer identified with the temple and its worship, but they are now identified with the Lord Jesus Christ. They are no longer followers of Moses, but they are followers now of the Lord Jesus Christ. And that is the reason that Peter spoke to them like this. Now, you don't find Peter in the home of Cornelius. He doesn't use that method at all. If that had been the method, I'm sure he would have used it. And certainly Paul, when the Philippian jailer came bursting in, Paul should have told him that he had to be baptized to be saved, but all he told him was, believe on the Lord Jesus Christ, and thou shalt be saved. And yet we are told that the Philippian jailer got baptized that night. Now that to me is interesting. If baptism had been essential to salvation, then Paul made a big mistake in not including that, you see. So that we're in a transition period here. The gospel at this time in Acts 2:39 had not even left Jerusalem, as you can well understand. We're here on the day of Pentecost. And it wasn't until sometime later that the gospel began to move out and Gentiles were saved. We're in a transition period. And not a different dispensation, but a transition period. And I think we need to recognize that. That is one of the great problems that it seems to me that so many people have of not seeing that there's a great transition period that took place here. Even Peter, when he, remember, came up to visit Paul, you remember the problem that he had, and Paul deals with that in Galatians. You remember that he came up and he began eating at the Gentile table. He'd never done that before. But when those came up from Jerusalem, he beat it back to the kosher table. Now, that was something that reveals that Simon Peter still followed many of those customs and a great deal of the Mosaic ritual. And there's nothing wrong in him doing that. It's just that that wasn't essential as the early church soon determined it wasn't essential to follow the Old Testament ritual. And I think when we get a view of that, that you're in a transition period, that these scriptures begin to fit into place.
1: Moving on to our next question, this listener says, when I read the Bible, I see an emphasis on the visible local church. When I hear you criticize and find fault with the church, I get the impression that you identify with the invisible body rather than the visible body of Christ. Could you please comment?
0: Well, you certainly have misunderstood. To begin, you can't identify with the invisible body of believers. To begin with, if it's invisible, you couldn't see it. Nobody else could see it. But you are identified with the body of Christ the minute that you trust Christ. You don't have to identify the Holy Spirit by one spirit. We're all baptized into one body. We're put in that body of believers. That's what the baptism of the Holy Spirit is. It puts us in the body of believers. Now, that's the way that you got there. That's the way that I got there. Now, I am not trying to get people to identify, therefore, with the invisible church, as you say. And the visible church is the one that I am speaking of when I upbraid the church, as you use that term. It has been called to my attention by a pastor. He says that you ought to make the distinction between the liberal church and the Bible church. And I agree that he is accurate in that. And I get teaching and I have in my own mind the distinction between the local church that's a Bible church and the church that is the liberal church today, which I actually do not consider church at all, though it calls itself by the name of church. But I don't think it's really a church. They're just religious clubs. And that's what I'm generally talking about. There are areas in which I speak of our group, if you want to call them fundamental, if you want to call them conservative, all right, I'll go along with that. Those two terms, I don't think we are perfect. I think we have many imperfections. And I do, when I come to a place in Scripture that I think it is applicable to us today, then I certainly make that application. Now, I'm not opposed to the local church. I urge people to join the local church, the Bible church. And we are constantly referring people that move from one place to another. They write us and say, we're moving to a certain place. Can you recommend a good church there? And in most places, many places, we're able to recommend a good Bible church. Many places, I do not have the name of a good Bible church. I urge people to join a good Bible church. And with all of its imperfections, I was pastor of some very wonderful churches. But let me say this to you, they were not perfect. The people were not perfect. And then I'll let you in on something. The pastor wasn't perfect either. We were all imperfect folk. And so it's into those areas I speak. And then finally, let me say in answer to your question, the very fact today that there are literally hundreds, I think I could say several thousand now, pastors across this country have written to us commending our program. Many of them support our program. Many of them have us on their budget. And many of them tell us that we help them a great deal. So that I do not think that the general and popular impression is that I put down the local church when it's a Bible church. I put down the local church when I think it's wrong. I think that you ought to identify with a good church. Every person should do that, because you can't join the invisible church at all. Wouldn't know where to go to join it.
1: A Wichita, Kansas listener wrote asking, which method of Bible study would you recommend to the average person who may have 2 hours a week to study?
0: I would say that if you have just 2 hours a week to study, you could put all five of our programs in that time. And you could begin at Genesis and go through Revelation. If you have 2 hours a week, you could hear a week's program. And that would mean that in 5 years, you would have covered the entire Word of God. And I very frankly say to you that the best method of Bible study is to go through the Word of God. Not just taking piecemeal here and there and a character here and there or some subject, but to study the Bible. You don't study mathematics by just taking the multiplication table. And every year you go over the multiplication table. Well, it's nice to keep refreshed on it and to know what it's all about. But may I say to you that in mathematics, you keep studying all the different parts of mathematics until you arrive at algebra and then at geometry and then trigonometry and then on up to wherever you want to go. Now, if you want to know the Word of God, how are you going to study it? Well, you study it by beginning in Genesis and going through Revelation. And it's nice to go back and forth from old to new and new to old testaments, because that gives you a twofold approach to the Word of God. And that is the method that I highly recommend.
1: Our final question today comes from a listener in Pittsburgh, Pennsylvania, who writes, could you please share your thoughts on the prayer of Jabez found in 1 Chronicles 4:10?
0: And we're delighted to do that. Now, in 1 Chronicles, we had the first few chapters there deal with genealogy. In the genealogy, every now and then the writer lifts out an individual and emphasizes something in his life. Now, the writer had in mind, I suppose, that he wanted to call attention to something he thought was important, but the Holy Spirit of God was using that, you see, and using this man, having him include this, because he had a message in it for you and me. And I did not allude to it when we went over, but I would like to, and this gives me an opportunity. Now I turn to 1 Chronicles 4:10, and I'll begin reading at verse 9. And it says, and Jabez was more honorable than his brethren, and his mother called his name Jabez, saying, because I bear him with sorrow. And I suppose you could translate this man's name by calling him mourning. His name means sorrow. It means groaning. It means trouble. But he was not that kind of a man. It shows that always you can't judge a book by its cover, and you can't judge a man by his name. And so here we have this man that was born in sorrow in the world. And now this very nice thing is said about him. And Jabez called on the God of Israel, saying, "Oh, that thou wouldst bless me indeed, and enlarge my coast, and that thine hand might be with me, that thou wouldst keep me from evil, that it may not grieve me." That was the thing he prayed for. He wanted to be kept from sorrow and mourning and groaning that his name spoke of, and he wanted God to bless him. And we're told, and God granted him that which he requested. Now, here is the very interesting thing. In this genealogy of literally hundreds and thousands of people that are all included in these families that are mentioned here, it would go up in several million at this time. Well, here is one man, and I suppose that he could be like the average man today, Joe Doakes. He could say, "Well, my life doesn't amount to very much. I'm just an ordinary guy. I don't do very much, and I don't amount to very much." But this man had faith in God, and he had a desire in his heart. He wanted to enlarge his coast. He wanted to do something for God. And he wanted to be kept from evil. And God heard and answered his prayer. That's just the simple thing that we have here. And I think that's wonderful. It reveals that God hears and answers the prayers of these average Joe Doakes and Mary Soaks. All of these, God hears and he answers prayer, maybe not the way it's prayed, but he hears and answers prayer. And it wasn't a big thing that he prayed for. He didn't pray for a miracle. He didn't pray for healing even. He just prayed an ordinary prayer. And God heard and answered his prayer. And I think that's wonderful myself.
1: Well, that brings us to the close of another excellent program of questions and answers. 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

0: Music by Discovery Singers with Let the Words of My Mouth. Thank you so much for staying with us here on TWR Pure Talk. More music will be coming up throughout the lineup today. And as we speak of hope, we'll be joining Dr. Bill Bronson in Words of Hope, talking about good news for all people as Luke chapter 24, verse 44 will share with us. So don't go anywhere. This is Words of Hope.
1: Words of Hope, proclaiming the good news of Jesus Christ in the languages of the world's peoples. While David Bast is away on a three-month sabbatical, Words of Hope welcomes back President Emeritus Dr. Bill Bronson, who concludes today the most beautiful book in the world based on the Gospel of Luke, six celebrations of the good news we find in Jesus Christ. Dr. Bronson's message today, good news for all peoples, based on Luke 24, 44 through 48. The gospel is meant for all nations, all classes, groups, and subcultures, especially the most neglected and despised. Once again, here's Dr. Bill Bronson.
2: This is the last in our series on the most beautiful book in the world, the Gospel according to Luke. We've been thinking about different facets, different celebrations of the good news in this gospel. Today, it's the celebration, the good news, that's for all people. I hope that this will speak to your heart as it has to mine. It's a vision both individualizing and worldwide. I hope it will help us all to get in touch with the breadth and depth of God's loving concern for human beings, for folks like us, and all the ones different from us. I remember hearing a speaker say at a conference years ago that we all tend to hear the Great Commission selectively. That was Lutheran Oswald Hoffman at a National Conference on Evangelism. I've thought of that often since. We all have a way of blocking out the scope, the reach, the inclusiveness of God's loving purpose. The Lord told his followers, remember, that they were to preach the gospel to all nations. And they heard that, all Jews. That's how they started their evangelizing. It took persecution in Jerusalem to send out believers, repeated visions for Peter to make the message clear. It's for the Gentiles, too. And we tend to have the same problem. I kind of kid our Reformed Church people sometimes that we hear the Great Commission like this, go into all the world and preach the gospel to middle-class Americans of Dutch descent, because that's kind of the way we have tended to do it, and not just ourselves. That's a tendency with all of us. Even when we sense the power of the missionary call, we can tune it selectively. Go and preach the gospel means just to people across the ocean, or at least 1,000 miles away. Very few hear it as all kinds of people everywhere, beginning where you are. But this is the good news, friends, for all people. Notice first God's concern for all kinds and classes of people, especially every marginalized group. The keen edge of Luke cuts at the root of all the hedges we tend to build between us and others. This is a message devastating to exclusiveness, pride, prejudice, and respect of persons, those unlovely traits we spot in others, but rarely recognize or admit in ourselves. People lived in Jesus' time with many of the distinctions and divisions we still have today, those of race, religion, custom, gender, social class, economic standing. Luke shows Jesus again and again cutting across those lines of distinction and smashing those separating barriers. You remember Frost's poem, "Something There Is That Doesn't Love a Wall"? That's something, that someone is Jesus. Think about the poor. Many times in the gospel, Jesus speaks about the poor and pronounces blessing upon the poor. He was born to a poor woman. He spoke of how the poor Lazarus would be in heaven, whereas the rich man who had ignored his need would be in another place. And yet, the wealthy, the well-off, often are inclined to view those in poverty with superiority and condescension, but not Jesus. He called himself one sent to preach good news to the poor. And then, what about women? In Jesus' time, women were regarded by men as distinctly inferior. Some Jewish liturgies in the intertestamental period recorded men praising God that they weren't born women. And then there are cultures today in which the birth of a male baby is celebrated and females are considered unfit to live. Well, into that kind of a culture came Jesus, who accepted support from women, who let Mary sit at his feet, and women were not able to hear the Torah in the same place with men in his day. He showed this marvelous concern for women, and they were the ones who were most loyal to him in the time of his suffering and crucifixion. Then there's the matter of race. Jews tended to look down on Samaritans. They thought they were half-breeds. They were heretics. They were worldly. The only grateful one, though, among the lepers that Jesus healed was a Samaritan. And then Jesus made a Samaritan the hero of one of the most beautiful, moving, memorable parables he ever told, the Good Samaritan. And then there were the tax collectors and sinners, despised by the upper classes, by the very religious in Israel. And yet Jesus goes to their homes. Jesus even called one of them to be his disciple. He was called the friend of tax collectors and sinners. People said that with a sneering tone, but we celebrate it as one of the wonderful things about Jesus. It wasn't that he was against the establishment, against the in-groups. He went to homes of the rich. He called men to be his disciples. He cared about the Jews. He made them his first concern. And the Pharisees, he went several times to dine in their homes. He wasn't what Gert Behanna once called herself, a snob about snobs, somebody who looked down on people who looked down on other people. He had a heart for everybody, but especially for those who were despised, rejected, and scorned, every marginalized group. And then you see in Luke's gospel how it's good news for all nations. Simeon sees that, a light for revelation to the Gentiles and glory for God's people Israel. John the Baptist is one who proclaims that salvation will be seen by all flesh. In Jesus' genealogy, he's traced all the way back to Adam to show that he's a child of the whole human race, that he is sent for every nation and people. And then from east and west and north and south, Jesus tells us, they will come to the kingdom of God, a light to the Gentiles, God's salvation to the ends of the earth. And you trace in the book of Acts the tale of three cities, from Jerusalem to Athens to Rome. And as Acts ends, Paul is in Rome, wanting to go to Spain, wherever Christ has not been named. Now, one of the things I notice in the Gospel according to Luke, as I think about this, the good news for all nations, is God's big compelling. That's a phrase that I first ran into in the writings of Oswald Chambers in My Utmost for His Highest, the big compelling of God. Think about that for a moment. One of the sermons, or I guess the sermon, that I would most have wanted to hear is not by a great preacher like John Chrysostom or George Whitefield or Charles Spurgeon, though I would have loved to hear any one of them. The message I would most want to hear in all the Bible is the one described in Luke 24:27, when Jesus, walking with these men on the road to Emmaus, opens the Scriptures and explains to them in all the Scriptures the things about himself. Oh, that's the one I'd want to hear. What Scripture passages did he use? How did he apply them to his person and work? Well, we don't have that, of course, but we do have the next best thing, which is a summary of it. And Jesus, in that summary in Luke 24, says that the Old Testament message is that three great things must happen in order for God's purpose to be fulfilled, in order for the loving heart of God to be satisfied, in order for salvation to come to his people. And the first one was the Messiah must suffer. Jesus had to bear our sins and sorrows. He had to die for us. There was no other way. Without the shedding of blood, there could be no remission of sins. As the hymn says, there was no other good enough to pay the price of sin. He only could unlock the gate of heaven and let us in. Jesus knew that was his destiny. He knew he had to die, and he marched straight toward that fate as he moved through his ministry. The second thing that had to happen, the Son of Man must rise from the dead. He cannot save us as a corpse. He had to rise in order for us to be sure that our sins are forgiven, in order for the victory to be won and new life to be granted to all God's people. But the third thing Jesus says that has to happen is that repentance and forgiveness of sins must be preached in his name to all the nations. Now that's striking, because the first two God does all by himself, the crucifixion and the resurrection. But in this one, somehow human beings are involved. And because we're not very good material, that's a pretty risky enterprise. Here's God's strategy. The sending of the Spirit. The great thing the Holy Spirit does when he comes is bring believers into vital union with the living Christ. It's as though Christ is the dynamo of electric power, and here are our powerless lives. Or Christ is the reservoir of the living water, and we are parched and barren. It's the Holy Spirit that makes the connection. And the Holy Spirit, when he moves into our lives and unites us with Christ, begins to form in us the same passion and heart that there is in Jesus. And that's the big compelling of God. When the longing that's in the heart of the Lord for other people to become Christians begins to get into our hearts and find expression in our lives, we share Christ's vision. We begin to see people as he sees them. And as Jesus told us, we begin to pray for laborers, that God will send out those who will take the gospel everywhere. And even as we pray for laborers, we also make ourselves available. When Jesus told these disciples to pray for laborers, we read a few verses further on that they were among those who were sent. And when you begin to pray about these things, get ready, because the Lord may seek to make use of you. And so you make yourself available, and you step across the barriers the way Jesus did, and you share the good news. We're witnesses to what the Lord has done. We tell the story of his great love in Christ. We don't convert people. We don't pressure them. We invite them. We love them. Our mandate is to be faithful witnesses to Jesus in lives of obedience and love. We're simply faithful to him. We do it for the sake of Jesus, in the name of Jesus, in the power of Jesus. So let's keep on.
1: If you found today's Words of Hope program helpful, please write and let us know. Now, this is Lee Dion with Dr. Bill Brownson for David Bast, inviting you to join us next time when Reformed churches and evangelical believers around the world will again bring you Words of Hope. Meanwhile, if we can help you with Christian literature by answering your questions from the Bible or by praying for you, do let us know. And now may the grace of the Lord Jesus be with you.

0: 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Hi, I'm John Matthews, your host of Mission 66. 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
1: 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So be sure to tune into Mission 66. Right now we're going to wrap up the last 15 minutes of this hour, joining Bernie Diamond in Fresh, talking about calming the storm before it begins. After that, we'll then head into Woman to Woman with Mrs. Freed, who shares about patience. What does the Bible have to say about patience? Well, we'll learn from Romans chapter 5.
2: As the storms of division rage ever more violently across society, do you ever feel that everyone's talking but no one's listening? And let's be honest, have you ever found yourself doing the very same thing? Sometimes the only reason we shut up is to think of what to say next, not to listen, not to try to understand what the other person's saying. Guilty as charged, eh? Hi, I'm Bernie Diamond, and welcome again to Fresh. Jane Addams was a pioneer of social reform and peace building in Chicago during the late 19th and early 20th centuries, building bridges between the wealthy and the poor. At a time of intense labor unrest and class conflict, she chose not to take sides immediately. Instead, she sat with both industrial workers and wealthy business leaders, listening intently, even when both sides distrusted her. She believed that deep, genuine listening could break cycles of violence and resentment. Though she couldn't stop all the violence, her approach brought healing and lasting change in local communities. She became a peacemaker by being slow to speak and quick to listen, helping people feel seen, heard, and human. James chapter 1, verse 19, "You must understand this, my beloved. Let everyone be quick to listen, slow to speak, and slow to anger, for your anger does not produce God's righteousness." It's not rocket science, is it? As clinical psychologist and author Dr. Henry Cloud points out, so many conflicts go away when someone feels heard, which is why listening can calm the storm before it ever begins. Be quick to listen, slow to speak, and slow to anger, because no amount of anger will ever give you the right result. That's God's Word, fresh for you today. Friend, I'm just so passionate about seeing you live in the victory over your sin and circumstances that Jesus died and rose again to give you.

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Hello, friends. Strangely enough, it is in the New Testament book of James, chapter 5 and verse 11, that we read the words, "Ye have heard of the patience of Job." And the reference takes us back to the first chapter and verse 21, where we have already noted his acceptance of the things that God permitted to come his way. So while James has a whole lot to say about faith and works going together in one's life, he also had plenty to say about patience to these people to whom he was writing, and of course to us. He took time to remind them that there were many who had gone on before through the pathway of suffering and had endured, but he made special mention of Job, for they knew about him. Perhaps in the same way that many people know about him today. Well, here we are again on the subject of patience because of what we have been reading about Job, and it could easily be that there is someone tuned in and patience is the last thing that you want to be reminded of today, because you are fully aware that your own supply is a very meager one and easily tried and upset. Patience, you say, and heave a great sigh, that het-up feeling of which you are so conscious. Instead of being calm, you are flustered. Maybe you even wish that you could talk back to me for a few minutes, just to tell me how you really feel under the pressure of your circumstances. But of course, that is not possible, for the microphone is on this end and your ears are at the other. But the Word of God does have something to say to us as we too hear about the patience of that much tried man, Job. And this, of course, is what matters most. I know that there are so many people who find it deep within their hearts to pray under stress and strain, "Lord, make me patient. Give me patience for this situation in which I find myself." It is so provocative. I don't have it within me, and I feel like I want to quit. Lord, make me patient. Well, that is very good, and the Lord hears and reads the desires and motives of our hearts. But I believe that even as we are praying, it is possible sometimes to be fractious with the very things that come our way, and we get fretful in spirit instead of being calm and tolerant. Lord, make me patient, and along comes the very person who is guaranteed to make me impatient. Maybe this is what you're thinking. The one before whom I have often flared up, let go my words. Lord, make me patient. And before I know it, I'm facing some kind of test that I don't like. Why? What is the answer? For it all seems to the contrary of what I have been asking the Lord to do for me. Well, we have it stated very simply and plainly in Romans chapter 5 and verse 3, which says, "Tribulation worketh patience." And there it is. It is sent to work patience within us, and it will, but only if we let it. So it seems that when we pray for patience, we actually are asking for some kind of tribulation, and that may not be pleasant, but it contains the answer to our petition. That is something to think about when you are praying and when you are looking for the answer. Naturally impatient with people and events, happenings, circumstances, but you can find the enabling grace of God in your moment of need. Just now, not for tomorrow, because tomorrow will take care for itself. For we live in Christ our Lord and his fullness just one moment at a time. And when we try to go beyond that, it often spells failure. Some of us have discovered that. It was the late Dr. A.B. Simpson who wrote, "Have you ever thought that someday you will never have anything to try you or anybody to vex you again? There will be no opportunity there in that happy realm to learn or to show the spirit of patience, forbearance, and long-suffering. If you are ever to practice these things, it must be now." That's the end of the quotation. Does that help you to get things into focus and see why tribulation worketh patience, and why we must let patience have her perfect work within us? We learn how to have patience with ourselves and with each other, and indeed all the people with whom we have to deal, when we commit the trying spots to him,
the rough and the crooked ways, the unexpected demands that seem to spoil our ready-made plans, the frustrations and the upheavals that thrust themselves upon us. So, when you have prayed and tribulation in some form may roll along your way, don't be surprised, but see it as a chariot to lift you Godward while you let patience do its work within you. God had a most wonderful purpose of ultimate blessing in all the tragedies that befell Job, and he intends to make use of the trials that come to us as individuals to make us better Christians too. I think that many of us are familiar with the words, "Sweet are the uses of adversity." But we can go beyond that and see the loving hand of our God, who holds our lives in his hand and tempers every wind that blows to perform his will in us. It was the Apostle Paul, in writing his letter to the Romans, gave them that very practical 12th chapter on Christian living. And in verse 12, he admonished them to be patient in tribulation, to be still in the hands of God and let him work. Patient while the pressure is on, and we allow God to do what he wants. Patient with our lot while he answers prayer. Patient while he works out his supreme purpose for us, letting him take from us any sense of friction and give us rest. Yes, patient while he unfolds the reason why it is so needful for us. Doesn't it make you really want to pray, "Lord, make me patient"? There's also the patience of long-suffering spoken of in God's Word. The patience of endurance, when it might seem that everything is against us. And there is happy patience unfolds the reason why it is so needful for us. Doesn't it make you really want to pray, "Lord, make me patient"? There's also the patience of long-suffering spoken of in God's Word. The patience of endurance, when it might seem that everything is against us. And there is happy patience, that is, taking it

running with patience the race that is set before us, patiently keeping on, whether the race be long or short. Someone has written a hymn in which are the words, "Teach me the patience of unanswered prayer." Have you ever thought about that? It almost seems to suggest having patience with God if his timetable seems a little bit slower than ours. But God is always right. So let's seek to know patience in a way that we will honor him. Tribulation will work patience if we let it. Well, time's gone. Bye-bye for today, and God bless you.

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1: We've arrived at mid-morning, and I certainly hope that you are keeping warm as these last few days here, at least in Johannesburg, it's been quite cold. We've officially arrived in winter, but we're certainly always so glad that we can warm up your heart with the truth of God's word. And as we begin this 10 o'clock hour, we'll be joining Patrick Woodward and Louise Smith, who today teach us from Nehemiah as they bring up the topic of opposition in abundant life.

0: Welcome to Abundant Life. I'm Patrick Woodward.
1: And I'm Louise Smith.
0: If you set out to honour God in your work, often you'll find that people don't like it. As followers of Jesus, we shouldn't be surprised. When Nehemiah set out to rebuild the walls of Jerusalem, he faced four different kinds of opposition, and yet despite this, he was able to keep his eyes fixed on his work and complete the task. Today we'll look at these four kinds of opposition and see how Nehemiah managed to overcome them, so that we'll be able to follow his example.
1: The first kind of opposition that Nehemiah faced was ridicule and lies. Listen to these words from Nehemiah chapter 4, verse 3.
2: Tobiah the Ammonite, who was at his side, said, "What they are building, if even a fox climbed up on it, he would break down their walls of stone."
1: Nehemiah was mocked and taunted. His opponents mocked the original idea of rebuilding the walls. Then, once the project had started, they ridiculed the quality of the work. They wanted to make Nehemiah and his workers feel small and put them off their work. But Nehemiah stuck to his task and finished the job in just 52 days. His opponents backed down and realised this was God's work.
0: Have you been mocked and taunted at work? Perhaps your colleagues put pressure on you for taking a stand for Jesus at work. Sometimes, as followers of Jesus, we're insulted for taking a stand. On other occasions, we may be faced with cynical or sarcastic remarks. All these things can take their toll on us.
1: So let's look at Nehemiah's example. He was very aware of the opposition. Listen to his response.
2: "Hear us, O God, for we are despised. Turn their insults back on their own heads. Don't cover up their guilt, for they have thrown insults on the face of the builders. So we rebuilt the wall till all of it reached half its height, for the people worked with all their heart."
1: That's Nehemiah 4, verses 4 to 6. Nehemiah's first line of defence was to turn to God. After all, it was God's work that was being opposed. Then he made the people's morale stronger by encouraging them to reach the significant halfway stage. Despite the strong pressure, Nehemiah kept his eyes fixed on the goal. With God's help, we too can do the same when others mock our work.

0: The second kind of opposition that Nehemiah faced was fear.
1: Sanballat, Tobiah, the Arabs, the Ammonites, and the men of Ashdod all plotted together to come and fight against Jerusalem and stir up trouble against it. Then the Jews who lived near them came and told us 10 times over, "Wherever you turn, they will attack us."
0: Nehemiah 4, verses 7 and 12. Nehemiah's enemies plotted to fight and stir up trouble. They made threats of surprise attacks on the workers and terrified the Jewish settlers who lived nearby. These were tactics designed to create fear. It looked as if they'd be successful as the workers' strength began to give out. But Nehemiah had 3 tactics of his own to overcome their fear.
2: We find 2 of these tactics in Nehemiah chapter 4, verse 9.
1: "We prayed to our God and posted a guard day and night to meet this threat."
2: First, Nehemiah encouraged the people to pray together. Next, he took the practical step of strengthening the guard at the weak points of the wall. Finally, he encouraged the people with these words.
1: "Don't be afraid of them. Remember the Lord who is great and awesome, and fight for your brothers, your sons and your daughters, your wives and your homes."
2: Nehemiah's enemies tried to overcome him and the people with fear, but Nehemiah remained strong. He knew that it was God's work and that God was with them. The workers were encouraged, their tiredness vanished into thin air, and they got on with their work even more keenly than before.

0: So far we've looked at the opposition of ridicule and that of fear. The third kind of opposition that Nehemiah faced was that of distractions. We read about the first one in Nehemiah chapter 6, verses 2 and 3.
1: Sanballat and Geshem sent me this message, "Come, let us meet together in one of the villages on the plain of Ono." But they were scheming to harm me, so I sent messengers to them with this reply, "I am carrying on a great project and cannot go down."
0: The invitation appeared friendly, but there was no evidence at all that Sanballat and his allies had changed their opposition to the project. So Nehemiah refuses point blank to go because it would stop the great project which he was working on. We can have distracting temptations like this in our work today. For example, we might be tempted to spend our time keeping the boss happy rather than getting on with the work in hand.
2: The second distraction Nehemiah faced was a letter full of rumours and lies about him and the work he was doing. But listen to how he dealt with this.
1: I sent him this reply, "Nothing like what you are saying is happening. You're just making it up out of your head."
2: That's Nehemiah 6, verse 8. He recognised it for what it really was, a distraction. He refused to be drawn into argument that would take up valuable time. Today we can know the fear that false accusations bring. These are designed to tire us out as we try to defend ourselves. However, seeking to justify ourselves can waste valuable time without ever arriving at the truth. Nehemiah gave the matter over to God in prayer, and we should follow his example.
0: Nehemiah's third distraction was the temptation to sin by hiding from attackers in the temple sanctuary, where he knew that only priests were allowed in. Again, the attack was one of fear and lies, and Nehemiah recognised the real motive and dismissed it. As before, he took his problem to God in prayer and asked him to sort it out.

0: Ridicule, fear, and distractions were three kinds of opposition that Nehemiah faced. The fourth kind of opposition came from the enemy within, greed. After the war was completed, Nehemiah returned for a while to Babylon to take up again his post as cupbearer to the king. But while he was away, the opposition went on.
1: Eliashib the priest had been put in charge of the storerooms of the house of our God. He was closely associated with Tobiah, and he had provided him with a large room formerly used to store grain offerings and incense and temple articles.
0: That's chapter 13, verse 4. Tobiah was an ally of the old enemy Sanballat, and by pleasing him, Eliashib was trying to gain power and influence among certain Jews. Greed had taken the place of integrity and given the enemy a foothold. When Nehemiah returned to Jerusalem, he acted very firmly indeed as governor and threw Tobiah and all his belongings out of the room. He then purified the room and restored it to its original purpose as a storeroom for grain offerings and incense.
2: Do you see how greed brought the enemy within the very walls that Nehemiah and the people had built so effectively to the glory of God? We need to be on our guard to make sure that greed doesn't get a foothold in our lives. If it does, it'll erode our work and destroy the highest goal of our work, which is to glorify God.

0: Today we've seen how both fear and lies are powerful weapons which the enemy uses to stop the effective work we're doing for the Lord. There are many areas of our lives where fear can get a hold, for example the fear of possible debt or the fear of what others might say about us. Then there's the fear of the unknown, fear of illness, or fear that our Heavenly Father's promises in the Bible may not work for us.
1: It may be that many of the decisions you make in your work have been influenced by fear rather than faith. So let's look at the first letter of Peter, chapter 5. Here the devil is described as a roaring lion. The roar of a lion usually causes terrible fear and panic. So listen to Peter's words in verses 8 and 9.
2: Be self-controlled and alert. Resist him, standing firm in the faith.
1: As we've seen today, Nehemiah did just that. Fear is like a poison, but the antidote to fear is faith in God. One certain way to build up our faith and conquer fear is to focus our attention again on our Heavenly Father and read what His Word, the Bible, teaches us about fear. As we close, listen to these verses from the Psalms and give thanks that God, through Jesus, has conquered fear. First, Psalm 23, verse 4, then Psalm 27, verse 1.
2: Even though I walk through the valley of the shadow of death, I will fear no evil, for you are with me. The Lord is my light and my salvation. Whom shall I fear? The Lord is the stronghold of my life. Of whom shall I be afraid?

0: come to the end of today's programme. I hope that you found it helpful and a source of encouragement in your life. Don't forget to resist the attacks of the enemy by focusing your mind on your Heavenly Father and all that He's done for you through the Lord Jesus.
1: We're now offering a free Bible study course to everyone who contacts us. Over 7 studies, the course will help give you a good understanding of what it means to be a believer in Jesus. After completing the course, you receive a certificate confirming your achievement. Please let us know if you'd like to begin the course.
0: Well, that brings us to the end of today's programme. Abundant Life is a revival production. We'll be back next week when we'll be looking at being in authority over others in our work. Until then, from me, Louise Smith.
1: And me, Patrick Woodward. Goodbye.
2: If you'd like more details about this programme and the study course, please write to Abundant Life, Transworld Radio, P.O. 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
1: 15 minutes after 10 and time for the Reach Out Omnibus. And you'll know that at the very start of this week, it was the first day of June, and we're going to enjoy each day chronologically all the way to Friday. Let's start with Monday's episode of Reach Out. Gail Dipinar joined by Karin Barkhuizen as they give us more information about the items that they're giving away for this month of June.

0: Good day, my name is Gail Dipenaar, and thank you so much for allowing us to join with you. Of course, I say us because Karen is just so part of Mondays. You just expect to hear Karen Balkhuizen from Audience Relations with me, and it's June, so she has some new gifts. So let's just, actually, we don't want to welcome her because she's just really so part of it. So how are you, Karen?
1: Hi, Gail. Hello, friends. Well, it's winter here in South Africa, friends, and a little bit cold. But I'm not going to complain because, you know, every summer we complain that we are hot and we're waiting for winter.
0: Well, Karen, we are happy to have you here because see quite a few gifts here now. Before we get on to the new gift, who was blessed with our last gift?
1: So, friends, it is who are the two people that were blessed. Friends, we gave away two gifts. We gave away an Easter gift, and then we also gave away the normal monthly gift. So the monthly gift of a devotional went to Shirley Chatier, and then our Easter gift went to Louise van der Merwe. I'm so happy to have blessed both these ladies. I hope you guys are enjoying your gifts.
0: Thank you so much, Karen, for Audience Relations always doing that for us. Now, what is the new gifts that you have for the month of June?
1: Friends, I have three books in front of me. I have the Golden Book. We're running low on the stock, and I really do want to bless as many people as possible with our TWR book. Golden, TWR's 50-year journey of bringing Jesus to Africa. And then I have the Holy Bible, but a Christian Standard Bible, friends. And it's the CSB Outreach Bible. We'll hear more about that, friends. And then the Beginner's Bible Activity Book. This is a colorful book for children. Friends, it is literally an activity book that is going to include you as the parent or the carer. And it's going to be fun. There are all types of word searches and all kinds of games that you and the young ones can play with.
0: And colouring in, I saw.
1: Colouring in. Friends, I'm going to include some colouring in crayons as well. I do think it'll be pencil crayons, though, and I will stick them into the gift as well. So it's going to be a lovely little gift for a child.
0: It is lovely. It's very colourful and a nice biggish type of book.
1: A4.
0: The bigger, the Beginner's Bible Activity Book. That's great. Karen, what are you going to read from today?
1: Well, I thought we'd start with the Beginner's Bible for Children, Gail. It's beloved by kids and parents. That's what I was excited about here. The Beginner's Bible comes to life through fun and interactive activities like mazes, connect the dots, word puzzles, matching games, and much more, featuring classic and kid-friendly art and simply written content from the Beginner's Bible. So the Beginner's Bible, friends, is a specific Bible that Zondervan actually put out. So Zonder Kids is the part of a company that has put this out. And I just thought I'd show Gail these photographs, these pictures that they can color in, is what I grew up with in Sunday school. Beautiful, big, lined pictures that are easy to color in. It's a lovely paper. And I just thought I would just quickly turn to one, if I may explain one of the pictures, Gail.
0: Karen, before you do that, when you were showing me that, I wondered if I'm still a child because I like doing mazes and I like doing word search.
1: You are so right. And friend, every page in this book, as I'm going through it, every page is to be coloured in. It's not like there are some coloured photographs in this page. There are no coloured pictures. One that I opened up on, Gail, that I thought this would now really just be a lovely, lovely game for an older child, not specifically a toddler or even anyone up to about the age of 5, but this could really work for up to 10 years old, is on sharing. It's the story here of the loaves of bread and fish. But there are four pictures on this one page, and there is an array of numbers of fish and bread. How many times don't we sometimes know our biblical stories and then we'll get to a point and think, how many fish were there and how many loaves of bread were there? So here are four different versions. The little ones have to color it in, and then it just simply says sharing. The people were hungry. A boy shared his lunch of 5 loaves of bread and 2 small fish. Circle the 5 loaves and the 2 small fish. So it's not only going to be a colour in It's also something that you can speak to the children about. You can teach them about the scripture, but then they can also point it out. Where are the two fish and the five loaves of bread, which, by the way, look like lovely pies? maybe I should go home and eat.
0: maybe you should colour them in. Aren't you just you just love colouring in, don't you, Karen?
1: I love it, girl. I love it. But friends, I promise you, I will not send a used gift.
0: Karen, and what else are you going to read from today?
1: Well, I thought I'd read in the back of this Bible. I found this so interesting. Thank you to the donor that gave us a few of these Bibles. The CSV Outreach Bible, it features the highly readable, highly relatable text of the Christian Standard Bible. The Christian Standard Bible captures the Bible's original meaning without sacrificing clarity, making it easier to engage with Scripture's life-transforming message and to share it with others. There's more to this Bible, friends. It is a soft cover, so you'd have to look after it. You know, it's going to curl, but it features easy-to-read CSB typeface, which is the actual print, topical subject headings, that is helpful, and then where to turn section with scripture references for common life issues. And then the last thing I wanted to highlight, frequently asked questions with answers. So that's all in this little book.
0: Karen, well, can you believe our time is just about
1: up? No, girl.
0: Karen, can you tell our friend, how do they get their name on our list? Because our list is now completely blank. So
1: correct.
0: Can you explain it all? And also, unfortunately, only one gift.
1: So yes, friends, it's only one gift, but it consists of three books. Golden, the Holy Bible, and the Beginner's Bible Activity Book. So how you go about this, friends, is we need a keyword from you. And this keyword this month, friends, I'm going to make outreach. Outreach. So that's your keyword, outreach, and then your name and your surname. And if you can send that to us on a WhatsApp or on an SMS, a text message, friends, to a number I'm going to give you, we then collect all of those names that we receive. So you all go onto a list. And then at the end of the month, friends, we will then allocate a number to each one of the names that we've received. And then that number, those numbers, that range of numbers is what I would put forward to Gail, and Gail would then select the person who we would gift with it. So that in short is how we do it. So friends, yes, Golden, Holy Bible, and the Beginner's Activity Book.
0: And the telephone number and the keyword?
1: The keyword, friends, outreach, and then your name and your surname. And then the phone number is 072-641-4475. Friends, if you're outside the borders of South Africa, +27 72 641 4475.
0: Thank you so much, Karen, for coming in with a June gift. It's the Golden Book, the Holy Bible, and the Beginner's Bible Activity Book. And all you have to do is send in that SMS or the WhatsApp, and of course, just with the word outreach and your name and your surname. Once more, quickly, Karen, just the telephone number.
1: That is 072-641-4475.
0: Karen, thank you so much for coming in and sharing your gifts.
1: Thank you, Gail. Bye, friends.
0: Well, our time is just about up, and I do hope you have enjoyed our time together, and go ahead and send those WhatsApps. Until we meet again, there's always something I remind you of. Jesus loves you. Goodbye, dear friend. God bless you.
2: If you'd like to enter into this giveaway that takes place every week in Reach Out, well, I hope that you will send us a message on +27 72 641 4475 and enter in with that particular keyword. But would also like to hear from you what you're taking away from what Gail will be sharing in these next few episodes. In fact, right now, as we step into Tuesday's edition, she'll be talking about the authority of Jesus Christ.

0: My name is Gail Dippenaar, and thank you so much for allowing me to join with you. This is Reach Out. It's once again time for you to take a break from what you're doing. Get your Bible, most importantly, because we chat around the Word of God. And the last few times we've been getting together, we have been speaking about the healing of the demon-possessed man. But the actual heading of our talk was the authority of the Lord Jesus Christ, because we read in Matthew 28 where Jesus said, all authority has been given to him in heaven and on earth. And we see that in this event. And we looked at Luke chapter 8, but then also in Mark, it also gives you another look at the same thing in Mark chapter 5. And I always said to you, go to look between the Gospels, because you get a bigger picture. It's like a picture gets filled in and you can see more of the picture. And it's not because people are telling different stories. As I said, if 20 people go to a rugby match and you ask them, what did they see? They were all at the same rugby match, but they will all come back with different things that they saw that you didn't. When we went to Luke chapter 8, we came to the conclusion that this poor man, we started with the man, how much he had lost. He had been robbed of life. He was not living life. He lived amongst the tombs, which was a burial place. The Bible tells us that this poor man had been tormented like this for a long time. It wasn't just a short period of time, but he had been robbed of his dignity. He had been robbed of his family. He had been robbed of his income. He had been tormented. The Bible said he cried day and night. They tried to chain him. He pulled the chains loose. Can you imagine how that must have caused, what wounds that must have caused? He was so violent. The one account says that people couldn't walk past. So this had been going on for a long time. Also in the book of Matthew, it speaks about two men, but obviously one was the main spokesperson. But we went through all of this, of how he had been tormented and how he had lived. What a sad state of affairs. And we also spoke about how exciting, can you imagine, such a long time he was tormented, and it just took one day where he had an encounter with Jesus that his whole life changed. And I can attest to that. It took me one day to have an encounter with the Lord Jesus Christ that changed my life completely. So Jesus came over and he came to this man, and this man came up to him. But I want to start talking now about the authority that Jesus has over the demonic spirits and how they recognize who Jesus is. And isn't it sad that so many people today actually don't recognize who Jesus is, but yet they do. The demonic spirits recognize Jesus here. Let's read here in Luke 8, verse 26. They sailed to the region of Gerasenes, which is across the lake from Galilee. When Jesus stepped ashore, the minute it says here, he stepped ashore, he was met by a demon-possessed man from the town. For a long time, this man had not worn clothes. He lost his dignity, as we said, and he never lived in a house, but he had lived in the tombs. When he saw Jesus, he cried out and fell at his feet, shouting at the top of his voice, "What do you want with me, Jesus, Son of the Most High God?" Now, although it says he started shouting, we know that it was the demonic spirits that started shouting. And this is what they do. They always try to attract attention to themselves. So they started shouting, but I want you to see that they had to fall at Jesus's feet, whether they wanted to or they didn't want to. And there's going to come a time where every knee is going to bow and every tongue is going to confess that Jesus Christ is Lord, whether you like it or whether you don't. Now, these demonic spirits came and they recognized they had to fall at the feet of Jesus because of who he was and because of the authority that he carried. And they recognized all of that. It says they fell at his feet first and foremost, and then they started shouting, "What do you want with me, Jesus, Son of the Most High God?" They recognized that Yah was somebody who had authority over us. We were having authority over this man, but here now has come the Savior of the world, and he has authority over us. If we go to Mark's account, Mark 5, and we look at verse 6, it says, "When he saw Jesus from a distance, he ran and fell on his knees in front of him. He shouted at the top of his voice, 'What do you want with me, Jesus, Son of the Most High? Swear to God that you won't torture me.' For Jesus had said to him, 'Come out of this man, you evil spirit.'" What else did he recognize? Not only was this the Savior of the world, Son of the Most High, but that Jesus had the authority not only to cast him out, but to torture him. These demonic spirits were so afraid that Jesus would torture them and send them to the abyss, because the Bible speaks of the abyss as being the place where Satan will be going for that 1,000 years. And you can read that in Revelation chapter 20. So they recognized that Jesus had the power to torment them. Yeah, they are crying out and asking for mercy that they don't get tormented. But did they give this man any mercy while they tormented him? Now, when Jesus asked them what was their name, they said their name is Legion. And I said to you, in a Roman military term, a legion was 5,000 to 6,000 men in a legion. So this poor man had been so tormented with these demons, they didn't give him any mercy. But now, what are they doing? They're crying out to Jesus for mercy. Not only crying out, it says here in Mark 5 verse 10, "And he begged Jesus again and again not to send them out of the area." So not only did they come and fall at his feet and recognize who he was, they started actually begging him. In Luke 8, it says, Jesus asked him, "What is your name?" Legion, he replied, because many demons had gone into him. And they begged Jesus repeatedly. Now, when you beg, it's somebody who says, "Please, please, please." That's what it's like when you beg him. And you don't beg somebody that can't help you. You only beg somebody that you recognize that can help you. And so they repeatedly begged him. They didn't want to go to the abyss. And so they begged Jesus. So not only did they fall at his feet, not only did they recognize who he was, that they begged him not to torture them, they begged him repeatedly, over and over, they begged him not to order them to go to the abyss. And here, however, we see that Jesus says just one word or one sentence, depending on which gospel you read, and they get cast out, because they were now under the authority of someone higher than themselves, someone with the authority to destroy them. Well, our time is just about up, and I do hope you have been enjoying our talk on the authority of our Lord Jesus Christ. Jesus Christ has all authority, not some, all. And we submit under him and recognize him as King of Kings and Lord of Lords. Until we meet again, remember, Jesus loves you, dear friend. God bless. Bye.
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0: today. My name is Gail Dipino, and thank you so much for allowing me to join with you. This is Reach Out. It's once again time for you to take a break from what you're doing, get yourself some refreshment, and we continue chatting about the authority of our Lord Jesus Christ. And we see this in an event that happens in Luke chapter 8 and Mark chapter 5. We got to the point now where these demonic spirits, legion, has now possessed this man, and Jesus has arrived, and they had to bow before Jesus. They had to recognize that he was the Son of God. And besides all of that, they had to beg him. They begged him and begged him, please don't order us to go into the abyss. Or another account says, don't torment us. They recognized that he was the supreme authority. Now we've come to this part, Luke chapter 8, and I want to read from verse 30. Jesus asked him, "What is your name?" "Legion," he replied, because many demons had gone into him, and they begged him repeatedly not to order them to go into the abyss. A large herd of pigs were feeding there on the hillside. The demons begged Jesus to let them go into them, and he gave them permission. Once again, it shows you the authority Jesus Christ had on the earth. He had the authority over demonic spirits, and he had the authority to give them permission whether they wanted to or not. And so he gives them permission. And what did he do? He just said to them, come out of that man, or go. Another account says he just said that word, go, and the demons had to leave this poor man that they had tormented so terribly for a long time. Verse 34, when those tending the pigs saw what had happened, they ran off and reported this to the town and the countryside. And the people went out to see what had happened. When they came to Jesus, they found the man from whom the demons had gone out sitting at Jesus' feet. So Jesus gives that one command. They go into the pigs, and the pigs go over the cliff and into the lake, and the pigs drown. Now, when these people came to see what was going on, they saw this man that they knew so well, because he was part of their village or their city, and they knew him well, and now they see him. What is he doing? He's sitting at the feet of Jesus. He's no longer violent, where people couldn't even come near him. Look what Jesus has restored to him. It says here, he was sitting, they found the man from whom the demons had gone out sitting at Jesus' feet, dressed. So Jesus returned his dignity back to him. He was sitting there dressed now and part of the community and in his right mind. And this is what I said to you last time. I said this poor man's mind had been so tormented, because that's where Satan wants to work in your mind. He wants to take over your mind. He wants to put thoughts in your mind. So here he is sitting in his right mind. And what are they doing? Instead of being ecstatic and so excited, they suddenly afraid, because what is going on here? Can you imagine? They had no clue what is been going on here. Verse 36, those who had seen it told the people how the demon possessed man had been cured. Then all the people of Gerasenes asked Jesus to leave them, because they were overcome with fear. So he got into the boat and left. So instead of them being excited for this man, they were so fearful, and they asked Jesus rather to leave. And what did Jesus do? Jesus is that proper gentleman. He doesn't push his way in. He got in to the boat again and he left. But listen what this demon-possessed man did. The man from whom the demons had gone out begged him to go with him. But Jesus sent him away, saying, return home and tell how much God has done for you. So the man went away and told all over the town how much Jesus had done for him. Look what Jesus restored. Jesus restored his dignity. He was had clothes on. Jesus restored his mind. Jesus restored his family. He said to him, don't follow me. Go back to your family. He realized that this poor man had left his family. And can you imagine how hard it was for that family to have this family member so demon-possessed, so tormented, crying day and night? It must have been torture for the family too, because we know if something happens in our family, we are so affected by it. If someone in our family is going through a difficult time, it affects us. If someone in our family is having problems with their mind, it affects us. If they're having problems with their income, it affects us. If they're physically not well, this poor man had some physical problems too, because, I mean, he pulled those chains off him. He must have really hurt himself. It affects all of us. And what does Jesus do? Restore him back to his family. And that's what Jesus does. He comes to restore. He comes to bring restoration. He comes to take the broken and to heal them, take those and to transform their mind. Jesus Christ transforms our mind. Jesus gives us a reason to look forward to tomorrow. The reason we have to look forward to tomorrow is we know that no matter what happens, we are in the palm of our Savior's hand. And so he returns him and he says to him, now when you go home, what I'm asking you to do is tell how much God has done for you. And this is just what we call a testimony. So when Jesus has touched us, we want to tell people. It is our desire to tell people how much God has done for them. I think back and I just, sometimes it's just hard to understand how God could love me the way that he does and how much he restored back to me, how much he gave me and how he has given me life. I was once upon a time dead and now I have life. He gave this man life from the tombs, from the burial cemetery. He gives him life back to his family and says, go now and live life and then tell everyone what God has done. And he obeys Jesus. He goes and he tells everybody what Jesus has done for him. He actually tells not only his family, it says, but he told the whole town how much Jesus has done for him. Dear friend, has Jesus done so much for you? Go and tell. Go and tell your family. Go and tell the town. Go and tell whoever you can. Share your testimony of how Jesus brought restoration into your life. And of course, he brought it into my life too. How wonderful when we've met Jesus, when Jesus touches our lives, things change. And they all change for the better. I can only say that my life has changed for the better. He has given me back everything and given me mostly eternal life, that I will never be separated again from the Father. I'm now reconciled back to the Father because of Jesus Christ taking my sins on the cross and taking my place. And I'm so grateful and will always be grateful. Well, our time is up and I do hope you have enjoyed our chat together. And until we meet again, remember, I always tell you, Jesus loves you. Goodbye, dear friend. God bless you.
1: There's a statement that says that fear is false evidence appearing real. And we know that in the scriptures, at least 365 times, we are told to not fear. And Gail wants to address this issue that at times tends to grip us at certain points in our lives. How do we overcome fear? This is what we'll be talking about in Thursday's edition of Reach Out.
0: Good day, my name is Gail Dippenoth. This is Reach Out, and today I was thinking about speaking to you about fear. And I'm sure that somewhere along the line you can say you have also battled with fear when something has come across or come into your life and you have battled with fear. And sometimes What fear does is, because we are so fearful, we sometimes make a decision when we're in fear and not in faith, and we can end up making the wrong decision, as we see an event that happened in the life of Saul. And so we're going to look at an event in Saul's life where we see that through fear, he made a wrong decision. He forgot to trust in God and forgot his faith in God, because God was in complete control. But most importantly, he forgot the commandments that God had given him while he was in this fearful state. And that's sometimes what we also do. We are ruled by fear and we forget that God is in complete control. And instead of exercising faith, we live in fear. And now, before we get into this event, I think we need to say that there is times that you have to have a healthy fear. For instance, if you go to a cliff top, you have to be fearful of falling over the edge, because if you're not, you would just walk over and fall over. So there is times that fear is good, but we can't allow fear to rule and regulate our life. And you know why I'm speaking about this? Because it's something that I battle with. But if we go to God's word, we see how many times he promises us that he's in control, and he tells us that he has us in the palm of his hand. And so let us now just go and look what happened here to Saul. And we're going to start reading in 1 Samuel 13. And I'll tell you from what verse. But here we just see a bit of background, that Saul was 30 years old when he became king, and he reigned over Israel for 42 years. And in 1 Samuel 13, we see that Saul had put together 3,000 men. He had sent the rest home. He kept 2,000, and Jonathan had 1,000 with him. And now in verse 3, we see that Jonathan attacked the Philistines' outpost at Geba, and the Philistines heard about it. Then Saul had the trumpet blown throughout the land and said, "Let the Hebrews hear." So all Israel heard the news. Saul has attacked the Philistine outpost, and now Israel has become a stench to the Philistines, and the people were summoned to join Saul at Gilgal. And so Saul had 3,000 men, which was not enough, and he blows the trumpet, and now they're all summoned to join Saul because they hear that Israel has become a stench. Now in verse 5, we can see the amount of Philistines that were going to come against them. It says, "The Philistines assembled to fight Israel with 3,000 chariots, 6,000 charioteers, and soldiers as numerous as the sand on the seashore. They went up and camped at Michmash, east of Beth Avon. When the men of Israel saw that their situation was critical and that their army was hard pressed, they hid in caves and thickets, among the rocks and in piles and cisterns. Some Hebrews even crossed the Jordan to the land of Gad and Gilead." So we see this picture here now. We see that Jonathan and 1,000 men went against one outpost of the Philistines. And of course, this annoyed the Philistines, and they assembled for war. So Saul calls all the men that he's got, and they come together. But the amount of Philistines that came, we saw there that the soldiers were as numerous as the seashore. Can you imagine just looking up onto that mountain and seeing this amount of chariots and men coming against you? So much that the Israelites realize that they're now in a critical state, and they go and hide in the cave. Some men even became traitors and moved over to the Philistine side because of their fear. Not only did the Israelites go and hide in caves, and not only did some of them defect and run away, the others, the Bible says, were quaking with fear. Can you imagine how fearful and afraid they were? Listen what it says here in verse 7. "Some Hebrews even crossed the Jordan to the land of Gad and Gilead. Saul remained at Gilgal, and all the troops with him were quaking with fear." So you can just sense and see the absolute fear that was surrounding this Israelite army. Not only were they fearful, But Saul was just as fearful. And we read on and we see that here. In verse 8 it says, he waited 7 days, the time set by Samuel, but Samuel did not come to Gilgal, and Saul's men began to scatter. Now let me just explain this to you. Samuel was a prophet and a priest, and nobody was just allowed to offer sacrifices to God. It was the priest's responsibility to offer to God. Not any man could just do this. So Saul had called for Samuel, and now he sees that Samuel doesn't seem to be coming. His whole army is quaking. They're hiding in the caves. They're scattering. And this is what he decides to do. Now it says here in verse 9, so he said, bring me the burnt offering and the fellowship offerings. And Saul offered up the burnt offering. Just as he finished making the offering, Samuel arrived, and Saul went out to greet him. Now when Samuel sees what he has done here in verse 13, he says, what have you done? Asked Samuel. Saul replied, when I saw that the men were scattering and that you did not come at the set time and that the Philistines were assembling at Michmash, I thought, now the Philistines will come down against me at Gilgal, and I have not sought the Lord's favor. So I felt compelled to offer the burnt offering. Now this was the wrong thing to do. You see, he took this decision while he was operating in fear. Saul knew what had to be done when it came to offerings. He knew that the offerings had to be done only by a priest. First, he says he just thought, but you know, thought doesn't cut it. Just because you think something is right, it doesn't mean it is. God's instructions are God's instructions. The second thing is, he says, when I saw, he looked around and he was so in fear. He looked around, he saw the men were scattering, he saw that the Philistines were assembling. And so being in fear, he acted independently without God. And this was something he should not have done. And you know why? Because Saul knew what God required. And number two, Saul had been in battle before. This wasn't the first battle he had been in. He had been in the battle with the Amorites, and he had seen how God had helped them to overcome the Amorites. And so he was not ignorant. And of course, he would now have to face the consequences, because he said he was compelled to do it. And that was ruled by fear. And we see Samuel telling him now that he knew what he had to do. He knew what God's instructions were. It was not done in ignorance. In verse 13, he says, you acted foolishly, Samuel said. You have not kept the command the Lord your God gave you. If you had, he would have established your kingdom over Israel for all time. But now your kingdom will not endure. The Lord has sought out a man after his own heart and appointed him to be leader of his people, because you have not kept the Lord's command. What a sad state of affairs, because of being ruled by fear and not thinking something through and sticking to God's commands. Maybe you are going through a very difficult patch, and maybe you are struggling with fear. Rather look at your circumstances with the eyes of faith, looking at God's promises and being reminded that, like in Isaiah 45 verse 5, it says, I am the Lord and there is no other. Apart from me, there is no God. I will strengthen you. God will give you strength to go through the circumstances that you need to go through. And one of the scriptures that the Lord has been reminding me of that I use when I'm suffering from this fear is Isaiah 46. And you read from verse 9, God keeps saying, I am God. He says, remember the former thing, those of long ago. I am God and there is no other. I am God and there's none like me. I make known the end from the beginning, from the ancient times, what is still to come. And just listen to this wonderful promise here. I say, this is God speaking, my purpose will stand and I will do all that I please. God's purpose will stand in your life, and remember, he's in complete control. Goodbye. God bless you.
1: We have covered four episodes of Reach Out, and we're now going to wrap things up with Friday's edition. And of course, Gail, for the next 10 minutes, will lead us in word and worship. But stay with us here on TWR. Pure Talk is right after this omnibus. We're going to step into a time of beautiful music. Let us praise the Lord with all that is within us. Let us make a joyful noise unto the Lord right after this.

Good day, my name is Gail Dipenaar and thank you so much for allowing me to join with you. This is Reach Out. It's once again time for us to take a break from what we're doing. It's our word and worship. It's a Friday, so that means you just sit down and relax. I read you scripture and we listen to praise and worship music. Every now and again we go back to some old hymns. It's really beautiful to hear some of those, and that's what we're going to be doing today. Our first scripture is Matthew 28, and I'm going to read from verse 18. Then Jesus came to them and said, "All authority in heaven and on earth has been given to me. Therefore, go and make disciples of all nations, baptizing them in the name of the Father and of the Son and of the Holy Spirit, and teaching them to obey everything I have commanded you. And surely I am with you always to the very end of the age."

Our next scripture is John 10, verse 10. The thief comes only to steal and kill and destroy. I have come that they may have life and have it to the full.

Well, our time is up, and I do hope you have enjoyed our time together. All our songs came from the Hymn Makers, Fanny Crosby, 1820 to 1915. And the first song we heard was Every Day and Hour, and then Blessed Assurance, and then All the Way My Saviour Leads Me. Until we meet again, remember, Jesus loves you. Goodbye, dear friend. God bless.

0: A time of praise and a time of worship, and wrapping our song selection there was Stephen Curtis Chapman with that high beat track called Let Us Pray. And indeed, the Bible says that we should pray without ceasing, and let us pray. Let us always be in connection and communication with our God. Well, friend, as we hit 11:30, it's time for Focus on the Family. And of course, we're going to listen to all five episodes that were broadcast this week. And we're going to start off with Monday's episode. And you know, the one thing we're going to admit is that people who feel broken don't often admit it. Instead, you know, we may say, hey, I'm fine. But what if God wants to heal your past wounds? Well, today we'll, at least in Monday's episode, we'll be examining broken blessings where people let you down or hurt you. And we'll discover how God can redeem the blessings in your life. And this is coming up right now in Focus on the Family.
1: And so I fall down on my knees and she falls into my arms. And you know how when your kids are little, they go,
2: they just
1: do that cry thing where their whole body cries, you know. And so she finally calms down and I go, what's going on? And she goes, well, I just realized Grandpa's gone and I never got to hug him. Now, I hadn't talked about attachment theory with her. She's five, you know. I hadn't talked to her about, but man, these elements of the blessing, when they're not there, the body keeps score.
2: That's Dr. John Trent describing how the absence of a blessing in your childhood can create a lot of challenges later on in life. Today on Focus on the Family with Jim Daly, we'll be exploring what blessings are and why they're so vital. And thanks for joining us. I'm John Fuller.
3: John, I think so many people are broken. Some know it, some don't. And it's part of life to begin to think about those things. Where have I fallen short? Where have people disappointed me? How much of this shapes the way I look at the world, the way I treat my spouse, the way I treat my kids? I mean, there's so many good things, and I think there's a lot of blind spots. I consider myself pretty healthy, but man, I have been working with Jean, and she's been very good about saying, well, you might want to look at it a little differently. Finding those blind spots. I'm in my 60s now finding those blind spots, but it's a good pursuit to stay on that. And today we're going to talk with some great guests about how to know that brokenness and then how to seek the healing necessary to be whole and then how to pass that on to your children.
2: Yeah, we're going to hear about the blessing and its application to each one of us. The concept was introduced years ago by Dr. John Trent and the late Gary Smalley, and that unique ministry continues on today. We'll hear more as John is working with his daughter, Carrie Stageberg. They've joined us here in the studio and head up strongfamilies.com. And they help moms and dads and children improve relationships within the home as they grow in their faith. Now, John and Carrie have written a lot of books. They're speakers. They do a lot of work together. The book that really forms the foundation for our conversation today is called Your Journey from Broken to Blessed, Finding the Love You Didn't Receive. And it's published by Focus on the Family and Tyndale House.
3: John and Carrie, welcome back to Focus on the Family.
4: Thank you.
1: Wow, what an honor.
3: You guys have been here before.
1: You know, it has almost 40 years ago, hard to believe, started talking about the blessing right here on Focus. We had just done the book, Gary Smalley and I, The Blessing, and we show up in Arcadia, California.
3: Wow, that goes back.
1: Dixie, one person
3: Dixie.
1: At the front.
3: Wow.
1: And they had a little broadcast thing in a closet there. It wasn't real big, but man, you really helped get the word out. And what's really so exciting about today for us is, you know, for all these times where we've come back, we've had the chance to talk about the blessing with parents and how to give it. But it's always been, how do you do it? You know, this is really...
3: Yeah, that's what we're going to talk about.
1: Yeah. But so much of what we're doing with Broken to Blessed, as you mentioned, you know, there's so many of us that are broken. Well, now we're trying to give a blessing that we never got.
3: Yeah.
1: Yeah.
3: That's so true.
1: Oh, man.
3: You know, I'm thinking about that. The Lord, in his way, weaving something together. So Gary's son, Greg Smalley, heads up our marriage area here at Focus probably for the last 10 or 12 years.
4: Yeah.
3: And, it's just been, it's a small world.
1: Yeah.
3: When
4: yeah,
3: you look
4: we love
3: at it that
4: Greg
3: way.
4: And Aaron.
3: Yeah,
4: and
3: Greg and Aaron, they're doing a great yeah. job with this. But, yeah. you know, John, let's get going to give people the help they need. And it starts by explaining what you mean by blessing. I think it was, as you said, decades ago that you discovered this looking at the story of Jacob and Esau in Genesis.
1: Yeah.
3: What jumped out at you that, you know, we can apply a, what, 4,000-year-old thing that was going on in the Jewish tradition?
1: Yeah. Well, it was, but boy, it goes right to the heart of where we're at today. I was a doctoral student. I was working at a psychiatric hospital in Dallas as a part of my internship, and there was a young man that I sat with for 4.5 hours who had tried to take his life, and he had just gotten his first B as in boy, not D as in dog. Okay. And he was a straight A student. This was a non-major PE course.
3: This is
1: and,
3: what triggered him.
1: Yeah. And he literally, if his roommate hadn't come back, it would have been catastrophic. But they get him in the hospital. And I remember sitting with him for several hours. And there's this deep longing. Well, that night I go home. And the next morning I'm teaching Genesis chapter 27. And it's Jacob and Esau. And one of them gets the blessing and one of them doesn't. And so, you know, you look at Jacob, and boy, he walks out of the tent, and he's got his dad's. Now, he had to trick his way into it and
3: yeah,
1: all that kind of
3: a thing. Yeah, because he was the second born, not the first born.
1: Right. But then Esau comes in, and he's waited all his life, and now it's that close, this blessing, okay? And then he realizes he's never going to get it, and he cries out with an exceedingly great and bitter cry and says, "Bless me, even me also, O my father." And I'm telling you, it was right then. It was almost like one of these God moments. I wish I had more of these times where you just feel like, you know, it was like scales fell off. And I thought, oh my goodness, that's what, I had a name for it. So in other words, I'm sitting with this young man that's broken and hurt, and he's wants something so much. He's not going to get it. He's going to try to go home, and he doesn't have a 4-point like he, and all of a sudden there's this deep sense of loss. And I had a name for it. It was the, you know, that, oh, it's the blessing, as I began to study it. And that became my doctoral dissertation and the first book Gary and I did. But man, what we get to do today is not just talk about the broken part. I mean, that's so important. And we'll get into that. But I'm telling you, once we get to the part where you can get God's blessing to help reverse this,
3: well,
1: it's so exciting.
3: You're giving the overview because we're going to unroll this. And, but we need to start with the pain of it all.
1: That's
3: where people are living. And Carrie, you grew up in a loving home where you received your father's love. You're sitting right here. If he didn't, go ahead and give him a smack. Oh, it was a hug. Okay. That's perfect. But that doesn't guarantee anything. But, you know, you're coming from a home that knew all the Christian things.
4: Yeah.
3: Your dad's writing books about the Christian life, and but you kind of went into a dark place.
4: Yeah.
3: What happened?
4: Yeah, you know, that's a really great question. And I think the reality is, I mean, I am incredibly blessed that I did grow up with a dad who is the real deal, who practiced what he preached, and with a mom. And there really wasn't a day where I didn't know that my dad or that the Lord was crazy about me. But it really felt abstract to me. And your kids have a choice. I had a choice. And for me, it was, I don't get it. Like, it was up here, but it wasn't here. And I didn't know how to make that transition. And then the world had some really appealing options that seemed like, well, maybe that will answer the question that I have for myself. And so, yeah, I did end up walking away from faith and family and ended up eloping, which is probably like not the best thing to do when you have a dad in marriage and family ministry, and found myself in the middle of brokenness and an abusive relationship.
3: Yeah.
4: And I think for some of us, you know, maybe we grew up without the blessing, but maybe others of you are like me, where you went through a season of brokenness where any of that attachment was just ripped away.
3: Hmm. John, I'm going to back the truck up a little bit because you came from a home that was pretty dysfunctional. You and I have talked about our similarities being, you know, growing up with single parent moms.
1: Yeah.
3: But what, for the audience, just hit that, your situation growing up, what you were facing.
1: Yeah. Well, I think, you know, again, like Carrie was saying, as we talk about this whole idea of, you know, being broken, missing the blessing, you know, for me, I had a, like you, you know, wonderful, awesome, great mom, was very grateful for her. By the time we were about in seventh grade, though, she got rheumatoid arthritis. And this today, they've got some great RA drugs, and you know, there's much more. But her life just fell apart, and she had two artificial ankles, two artificial knees, two artificial hips, and an elbow replacement that didn't work. And there was so she was back in Indiana. We were basically raising ourselves. Today, you know, that wouldn't work. My older brother was really helping raise us. So I had never met my dad. He bailed out when I was 2 months old. He took one look at twins. And so, you know, your dad leaves, then you're, you know, here's mom. And we thought for sure, you know, man, we've won the lottery with her. Now she's gone. And there's something that's called a primal panic with attachment, meaning, man, when you all of a sudden wake up, Carrie, share with them about Lincoln. Yeah. That's a great story.
4: Yeah, so just to give you an example of primal panic in action, I've got an incredible three-year-old, and we just had transitioned him to his big boy bed. So, you know, now he knows he can get out of bed, which is like a blessing and a curse in so many ways. But that couple nights into this transition, we had gone down, we call it Narnia. It's basically just this big crawl space that had been finished out. And Joey had just put a TV in Narnia. So we're like, okay, we got to watch a movie and like, you know, enjoy Narnia. And so we're down there and Lincoln's upstairs and we can't hear him and he can't find us. And so finally we hear just this huge wail. And we're like, oh my gosh. And so we come running upstairs and he's just hysterical. And it's like, I've been looking for you and I couldn't find you. Yeah. And, you know, as a parent, you're like, okay, well, come down. You can watch the movie with us. What snack do you need? Who cares about bedtime? Like, whatever, you know, we're here for you. But, I mean, you could just see the panic in his eyes of, I was looking everywhere, and I couldn't find you. Wow. I'm on my own.
1: Yeah, and see, that's where that journey starts. When we get attachment that gets broken or severed, or maybe it was never there, you know, and we're trying to do life, you know, and then boy, that journey, you start looking and you start thinking there are these basically everyday needs that can, you know, solve everything. Well, they really can't. Surface needs aren't going to solve our deepest needs. Yeah. And so what the blessing does, man, when we get into what the blessing is, all of a sudden you realize that, oh my gosh, once I get God's blessing, it's going to fill in so much of this hurt. And but you got, like you said at the start, you've got to be really honest with that. You know, life is difficult. Remember Scott Peck 100 years ago, who wrote a great book called The Road Less Traveled, you know, and he goes, life is difficult. Once you understand that, it becomes easier. And so part of this broken to blessed is we're trying to get people to just really realize, oh my gosh, okay, maybe there was some hurt there. And you can't just go, the past, that doesn't affect me, you know. It really does if you're not really dealing with it.
3: Yeah, thinking about it. Carrie, you've identified five key elements of a blessing. Let's list those quickly, and then we'll come back and highlight a few of them.
4: Yeah, absolutely. So those five things that were always given in Scripture, and you know how science is kind of always catching up to the Bible? Now, after decades and decades of research, they've realized that these are the same five things that actually create secure attachment in a relationship.
3: Yeah, that's
4: and
3: interesting.
4: And so those five things are appropriate, meaningful touch, spoken or written words that attach high value and point to a special future. And then it's really capstoned by a genuine commitment, which is, hey, I'm going to be there for you.
3: Yeah. And when kids feel that, especially, it just creates a secure future.
4: Absolutely.
3: I mean, they don't panic. They're not in the panic mode, right?
4: Yeah.
3: Getting something.
1: Yeah. And when you miss them, I mean, like appropriate, meaningful touch, you know, you think, is that really that big of a deal? Because touch is so broken today and people are fearful of hugging or touching or something. I remember when my dad died. Now, I finally met my dad just before college, and then I didn't grow up in a Christian home. I used to hate my dad. Then when I met him, you know, after I became a Christian, I just intensely disliked him. Did you know? You know, and then I began to grow in Christ and realized, well, maybe I had to forgive him because I'm becoming just like him and I don't even know him, you know? So I tried to build a relationship with my dad. I never really could. He was an angry alcoholic and was still fighting World War II. And when he passed away, I'm a slow distance jogger. You know, I don't go, you know, I'm kind of trundle out there, you know? And you have to go early in Arizona, because if you're not, you know,
3: 3 a.m. I think.
1: Yeah,
3: it's only 90 at that time.
1: That's right. Well, he died in August and it was really hot. So I come in about 5:30 in the morning And Carrie's up. She's about 5 years old at this point. So she doesn't know my dad real well because she's only met him a couple of times. But she knew he had passed away, you know, the night before. Mm. And she's weeping. She's in the hallway and nobody else is up. And I'm trying to think, what's going on, you know? And so I fall down on my knees and she falls into my arms. And you know how when your kids are little, they go, you know, they just do that cry thing where their whole body cries, you know? And so she finally calms down and I go, what's going on? And she goes, well, I just realized Grandpa's gone and I never got to hug him. Now, I hadn't talked about attachment theory with her. She's five, you know. Yeah. I hadn't talked to her about, but man, these elements of the blessing, when they're not there, the body keeps score. And man, we're dealing with the tough stuff right now. There's lots of hope coming, but man, you got to be aware. So did you grow up with appropriate, meaningful touch? That's one thing to ask.
3: Carrie, another one is attaching high value. Appropriate touch, I think we get. Attaching high value may be a little more elusive, even for adults.
4: Yeah, you know, I think if I were to summarize that in one sentence, it really is helping people get a picture of how uniquely they were created. Mm. What are their unique strengths? What are their unique gifts? And pointing them out in what you see in them. And, you know, the incredible thing about that is that everyone has something unique, but Scripture gives us so many examples of things that we can use. You know, you are chosen, you are wanted, you are redeemed, you are valued.
3: You were created.
4: You were created specifically on purpose, you know? And so there's so many examples just straight out of God's word. If we're struggling to come up with something for ourselves or for a loved one of, you know, these are all true. About us. And so really, it's helping people get that picture of why am I so valuable?
3: Mm-hmm. Both of you can respond to this, but people struggle to believe those things.
4: Absolutely.
3: It's one thing to hear it.
4: Yeah.
3: And then you can have that child that even though you say the right things as a parent, they don't believe it as a child. I don't feel special. I'm bullied at school. People tease me for whatever reasons. My freckles. I mean, kids are cruel, right? They just pick up on something and then they drill that home. For that person, maybe now the adult that always struggled to believe those things. When we talk about identity now, this is rooted in that. So many young people, let's say 15 to 25, are in this battle for identity. And we have that answer as Christians with all the right things that you said. But how do we help open their ears to these things so they can not only hear them, but believe them?
4: You know, I think it really comes down to an attachment moment with Jesus. And let me give you an example of that. We do these book clubs where we walk people through the various books that we've written. And actually, while we were working on this book, Journey from Broken to Blessed, we were doing a book club on the blessing. And so there was a lady named Nancy who was on our book club. She was 74, incredible lady. But for the first like four sessions, she didn't say a word. You know, she was kind of just listening and observing. And she was really there because her son was struggling and she wanted to learn how to bless him. Well, session five hits and she hops on and she goes, look, I need to start the session. Before we go anywhere, I need to say something. And so you're going like, this is either going to be really good or really bad. You know, which one is it? And she goes, okay. I was reading chapter 13 of the blessing, which is where we give them a blessing. And she's like, and I got to line three of the blessing you provided. You are chosen, you are wanted, you are redeemed. And she goes, and I am weeping. And she goes, for the first time in my life, I felt like Jesus had his hand on my shoulder and was looking at me and saying, Nancy, I believe this about you. I really believe this about you. And she's crying. We're all crying. And she's like, my vision's different. I feel like I've lost a weight I didn't even know I was carrying. So she had this really amazing attachment moment with Jesus. Well, the next week shows up and she comes back on and goes, well, I got to start again. And again, you're going like, oh, great. She probably had like the worst week ever. She doesn't believe any of it. We're going to have to do crisis intervention. And she goes, look, I have been rereading and rereading that. And it has just been getting deeper into my heart. And she goes, last night I went to bed and I had this dream. And her mom was really the reason that she had broken attachment. Her mom was incredibly abusive. She had mental health issues. She ended up committing suicide. But she was a huge piece of just the brokenness that Nancy had grown up with. And she goes, I had a dream where my mom was sitting in a chair and I walked over to her and I was able to put my hand on her shoulder and tell her I forgive her and give her a blessing. And she's like, I woke up and I have never felt more different.
3: And I think what I have compassion for is that person that can't move it from their head to their heart.
4: And that was me, absolutely.
3: It's all of us, actually. And that mechanism. You know, I think this is even true of people who won't believe in Jesus.
4: Yeah.
3: It's faith. Yeah. John, let me come back to you for a moment, because this is a powerful story in the same place where picturing a special future, another one of the five that you mentioned, Carrie. But you had a teacher. I mean, when I read that story, I was like, I would have loved to have been your friend in that class and told that teacher, let's go outside for a minute, because I'm a little bigger than John. And, but it was such a sad thing to say to a student.
1: Well,
3: to tell people what it was.
1: Yeah, that's true. What the story is, you know, I'm in high school. Now, you two have, you know, you're the really smart ones in your family.
3: Yeah, you're the one with the PhD,
1: well,
3: by the way.
1: Yeah, but go ahead. My twin brother's a MD PhD and you know, was the scientific director for the Human Genome Project. And so Jeff's brilliant. I called him the other day and asked him, hey, what are you working on? He goes, you wouldn't understand, you know, something to do with genetics.
3: You know, his brother
1: But Jeff, you know, all my whole career in school, I had teachers telling me, why can't you be like what?
3: Jeff.
1: Ooh, you know?
3: Okay.
1: But it's senior year, and it's a toss-up on whether or not I'm going to graduate from high school. Huh. And so I had to pass senior English with the mother of all term papers. Remember that one?
3: Yeah,
1: senior
3: sure.
1: year, the big one?
3: Yeah, you did it the night before.
1: Yeah, well, that's it. But I turned it in, and I'm thinking, I'm finally going to beat Jeff. You know, I've done such a good job in this paper. And I get the paper. She passes it all back. You know, this is 2 weeks before graduation. Okay, this is, you know, I start looking at all this red. I get to the very end, and she's written in big letters, D minus. Not B minus, D as in dog, minus. And then underneath it, she writes, the only reason I'm passing you is because I don't want to see you next year.
3: That's what I mean. What?
2: Word.
4: And
3: what
4: I've
3: a
4: seen
3: two
4: the paper.
3: By four.
4: He still has it. Yeah, I've seen it.
3: You frame this thing?
4: No, it's in a box of mementos.
3: It's in a box. Okay. You can look at it when you're really happy.
1: But I mean, at the time, I'm thinking, well, man, they don't give away D minuses. You know, I mean, this is great. That's what I'm telling my friends, you know, because I'm going to graduate. But really, what am I thinking? What a pathetic loser, you know. And here's Jeff. What did Jeff get?
3: He got an A+.
1: Yeah, he wasn't in my class. He was in advanced English. But anyway, he gets an A, you know. That's all I ever got. So I get home, and here's my mom. Now, watch how the blessing kind of comes together. We're broken. I mean, really and truly, I'm making a big joke out of it. You know, like, oh, you know, I passed and, you know, great, I got a D, but I'm feeling miserable. And she comes, you know, I come home and there's my mom sitting at the kitchen table. And she goes, well, because grandma wanted to know if she, you know, am I going to graduate? You know, mom wanted to know. And I go, well, you know, I passed, you know, really? Well, let me see your paper. And I go, you don't want to see it. And she goes, no, I want to see it. So I'm sitting there at the table, and she reads the whole thing, all the red ink, all the stuff, and at the very end. And I'll never forget, at this point, my head's down. And she goes, John, look at me. Look at me. So really good eye contact. We're going to see, man, when you bless somebody, just how you look at them. And my mom was great at looking at us in love. And she goes, I don't care what that teacher says. You do such a good job of using words. I wouldn't be surprised if God used you someday to help other people with your words.
3: Wow. That was a prophecy.
1: Well, I mean, at the time, do you see what I'm getting at? You know, it's just God's. And so we need people in our life to bless us. But if it's not there, then, man, we'll be able to get into that. Yeah. That in Christ, man, we'll be dancing again because he can fill in those missing places.
3: Yeah, see, now one of my mischievous thoughts would be to look that teacher up back when you got your PhD and say, hey, Mrs. Smith, check this out.
4: Yeah.
3: How about that? Thanks for all your instruction.
4: Send her your first book.
3: Yeah, the dissertation.
4: Yeah. Edit
3: with
4: this.
3: An A.
4: Yeah.
3: Yeah, that's so funny.
1: Hey, can I close the loop on that?
4: Yeah.
1: I never knew this until literally probably 20 years later or something. I'm speaking at a church in Phoenix. Okay. And you know how you have a line of people or some people want to talk to you at the end, but there's this one little old lady and she's all bent over and she waits and she keeps putting people in front of her. So she's the last one. And then when she looks up at me, it's my teacher.
3: Wow. And that teacher.
1: Yeah. And she told, I didn't know that. She told me my mom had gone and talked to her and said, you shouldn't be, if you're saying this to children and stuff. But I never knew that. Yeah. I never knew that. And so there's
4: did she
1: that.
4: Apologize?
1: She did. And so that's just. So
3: you didn't want to work that
1: throw
3: in.
1: Totally.
3: Thanks, Carrie.
4: I have to know. Yeah, like, you know and, not
3: yeah.
4: Just
3: oh, yeah, she apologized.
4: Me, but
3: yeah.
4: Like, I'm actually
1: no,
4: sorry.
1: I smacked her and we had. No. It was, but there was that. So, you know, God can change other people's lives as well.
3: Yeah. Well, it's all about what happens to us and then what we do to put that on a better trajectory.
1: Right.
3: We need to come back tomorrow. This has flown by. I mean, it's been really good, but let's come back next time and talk about the blessing, talk about how we do it, and then how we hopefully have it done to us. That's nice, too. Thanks for being with us.
4: Thank you.
3: Yeah, it's been good.
2: And thank you for joining us as well. And we'll look forward to more stories and encouragement from Dr. John Trent and his daughter, Carrie Stageberg, next time. Thanks for listening to Focus on the Family with Jim Daly. I'm John Fuller.
5: If today's conversation stirred up some pain from the past, please remember, you don't have to carry that hurt alone. 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But the good news is that God is able to meet us in those broken places and bring healing and freedom. 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And be sure to join us again tomorrow as we continue this important conversation with our guests on moving from brokenness to blessing. Thanks for being with us today. I'm Alison Schnell for Focus on the Family Africa, inviting you back next time when we'll once again help you and your family thrive in Christ.
0: Finding God's love when you feel broken. This is what we're focusing on, at least in the first two episodes of Focus on the Family broadcast this week. So let's continue this conversation as we segue into Tuesday's episode.
4: I was so locked into my own brokenness that I couldn't see past that. And so I know a lot of parents are going, gosh, like, do they not realize how much this is hurting them or other people or us? And the reality is no, I had no idea. Because I couldn't see past just the situation that I was in that moment.
3: Yeah.
4: And so I think just staying consistent. I mean, my parents had wonderful boundaries in that season, but they also took the opportunities that they could to speak life, and the door was always open.
2: That's Carrie Stageberg describing a difficult season in her life as a prodigal and how she and her parents navigated that season of wobbling faith. Carrie is back with us today, along with her father, Dr. John Trent. And our topic last time and again today is the idea of giving a blessing to someone and what it looks like when that blessing has been withheld. Welcome to another episode of Focus on the Family with Jim Daly. I'm John Fuller, and thanks for joining us.
3: John, you mentioned that, the blessing. I'm not sure most people even understand what does that mean. And we talked last time about Dr. Trent, John, as we know him, observation of Esau and Jacob. You know, Jacob stole the blessing from Esau, and it basically disrupted a lot of history, right? Mm-hmm. And you know, it's just part of what we go through. And I think so often in modernity, we just don't have that blessing from our parents. Sometimes we end up with curses. I'm sure most people, as I said last time, we're living in this place. We don't even know maybe that we have never felt or been given a blessing that John and Carrie were talking about. So today we're going to continue that discussion. If you feel broken in some place, which if you're human, you probably do, you need that blessing. You need to feel like people see you, you're known, you're created for a purpose, mm-hmm. that your identity, especially for Christians, is in Christ. What does that mean for you now? And of course, the Lord's blessing to us all. I mean, mm-hmm. He is the ultimate Father of blessings.
2: Indeed. Yeah. And John and Carrie have written a number of books. They speak. They head up Strong Families, which is a terrific ministry. And we've got details about them and the book that forms the foundation for our discussion today, Your Journey from Broken to Blessed.
3: John and Carrie, welcome back.
1: Hey, yeah. Great to be back with
3: the Lord's blessing to us all. I mean, He is the ultimate Father of blessings.
2: Indeed. Yeah. And John and Carrie have written a number of books. They speak. They head up Strong Families, which is a terrific ministry. And we've got details about them and the book that forms the foundation for our discussion today, Your Journey from Broken to Blessed.
3: John and Carrie, welcome back.
1: Hey, yeah. Great to be back with you.
4: Thanks for having us.
3: Yeah, it's so good, and it's always fun.

0: healthier place for you.
1: Absolutely.
0: And John, you talked about your childhood, you know, growing up as, you know, with your twin brother and with a single parent mom. And I certainly can relate to that. Yeah. You know, it's something like 40% of children today are in that situation, a single parent, just because the adult children have lost their way.
1: Yeah.
0: And so much of this is wrapped up in the gnarledness of our childhood and our teen years and all the addictions and all the coping. John, let me ask you this. When it comes to those things, the way we medicate, you know, that's a common thing to say we create coping mechanisms.
2: Yeah.
0: You know, some of those things are maybe not that bad. Biting your nails, you know, whatever it might be. There's small things that we do to medicate our anxiety, maybe our depression. There's bigger things like drugs, alcoholism, pornography. So often in the Christian community, we're quick to attack the symptom as behavioral problems. But those symptoms are really signs of deeper things going on, which is where Jesus would go, right?
1: Yeah. Yeah.
0: It's not the fact that you've lived with five men, you know?
1: Yeah.
0: It's this. And he goes more to the core of that woman at the well or the woman caught in adultery, what have you. Speak to that and how we as Christians could be more effective to look beneath behavior to the core problem.
2: Yeah. Well, man.
0: That's a big
1: statement. No, it's a great,
2: that's such a great introduction to this whole broken to blessed journey, because I think for a lot of us, you know, we don't set off to be miserable. But man, we start thinking that when you're lacking that sense of blessing and it's so vital, it's so crucial. You know, when you do have somebody that speaks into your life, when you have God's blessing in particular, and we'll get into that, there's deep sense of finally being able to relax. You were an awesome athlete, and John was phenomenal, so you guys didn't have to worry about this. But remember, in like, you know, 8 or 9 years old, and you're on the playground, and they're divvying up teams. Oh, yeah. Okay.
1: That was the worst. As a 5 foot tall girl, that was the worst.
2: Yeah. Let me tell you, you know, you're waiting to get chosen. You're waiting. You know, and I think for a lot of us, man, we see this person go and this person, and, you know, but when you finally get chosen, okay, guess what C.S. Lewis says? He's talking in The Weight of Glory about, you know, God loving us, God, you know, blessing us. What's the weight of glory? He goes, it's not that God is glorious, it's that God loves us. And he says, it's as if the door we've been knocking on all our life is finally opened and somebody welcomes us in. And so what I'm getting at is we are created for connection. So when we keep knocking on the door and we get rejected and we get hurt, well, that's where all the self-medication comes in. And we can start thinking, well, man, I'm going to, or we medicate ourselves like, oh, I'm just going to become, if I become famous, that'll help.
0: Now, well, how many pursuit times, of money, whatever it might be.
2: Yeah. And you know, when you get fame, when you get things, when you get all this stuff, guess what? That's not going to do it. So guess what? You need to be praying to God. And that's where we're at. Man, when you get to the place, and for me, it was in high school, who knows, you know, again, with Carrie, it was in her, you know, journey. But in Psalm 120, verse 1, it says this, I cried to the Lord in my trouble, and he answered me. I mean, that's that attachment moment. That's when you realize, okay, I didn't get something. I've got all this brokenness. But man, am I tired of it. You know, we just get so sick and tired of being and tired, you know?
0: Yep.
2: And then, but man, once we realize in Christ what can happen to us, it's just amazing.
0: Well, it's so true. I remember being at, it was the Seattle Mariners baseball stadium with Dr. Dobson, and he was addressing a group there, a large group, and LGBTQ folks came in and probably 30 or 40, and they had tambourines and drums, and when he got up to speak, they began to bang them and hold up signs. There's probably 40,000 people there. And I remember he just looked, he was on a stage at second base looking toward home plate, and he looked over to the right, right by third base where they had collected, and he just said, I know there's pain in your heart.
2: Yeah.
0: And it went silent.
2: Wow.
0: They stopped. And he said, you won't be able to fill that void until you reach out to Jesus.
2: Yeah.
0: And they just stopped. And then he went on with his presentation. They didn't disrupt any more of it. And I think it's such a quintessential thing that you're saying there.

0: or that I want to highlight it, is that no matter where you're at, with God, without God, believing in Christ, not believing in Christ, that hole in your heart is not going to be filled with sexual situations, with money, with fame, with a title. You're going to get there on that side, which I've talked to some of my gay friends, and they've said, even now we have marriage, it hasn't filled this hole in my heart.
1: Yeah.
0: And I said, it never will.
1: Yeah.
2: Yeah. Yeah.
0: And that's the point of humanity. Yeah. But here's the follow-up question on that, John or Carrie, either one of you or both of you. Mm-hmm. This life is set up. It's rigged for that. Hmm. It's like the Lord wants us to go through the valley. And either we go through with our fists shaking at him or we go through humbly saying, Lord, help me.
1: Yeah.
2: Yeah.
0: Why do we have to do this? Why do we have to be broken? I mean, to go through the brokenness. I love that scripture. It says he's close to the brokenhearted.
2: Absolutely.
0: And saves those crushed in spirit.
1: Yeah.
0: But the person right now listening that's going through that valley going, yeah, I want an answer to that question.
2: Yeah. Well, I can take that one because I'm coming out of a valley. You know, we've talked about my past and experiencing abuse, but, you know, brokenness doesn't stop once you've found Christ. You know, things can still happen. Life still happens. Challenges still happen. And it's been, I can't even believe it's been almost 2 years, but I was 3 weeks postpartum. I had a three-week-old, my almost two-year-old, my husband, Joey, and I, we were in the car driving to go see Thomas the Train. And two kids were street racing. One lost control of their vehicle, hit the back of our truck. And we flew into the air, into the median, and then kind of like an action movie, caught air and rolled four times. I didn't know if Joey was alive when they put him in the ambulance. Praise God, my two little boys were safe.
0: Wow.
2: But I just remember while we're rolling, just saying Jesus, Jesus, Jesus, you know, and we landed on our wheels, praise God. But Joey broke 5 vertebrae in his neck. He suffered a traumatic brain injury. And all of a sudden, I went from being a mom of 202 to a mom of 202 and a full-time caretaker. Mm-hmm. And there's no answers on how long is this going to last? What does this mean for our family? You know, what is new normal going to be for Joey? And so the last 2 years really has been that valley. And I think what has helped me so much is going, I have this journal, and I call it my blessing journal. And it's, I've gone back, I started it a long time ago, but it's every place that God has shown up. Every time he's shown up, big or small. And I go back to that all the time. Okay, he showed up here. He showed up here. He showed up here. And after, you know, 5 or 6 of those things, you're going, he's going to show up here. It may not be different today, but he's doing something even though I don't see it. And that's not to say that I was super happy the whole time. I mean, it was hard as anything. There were some really, really tough moments. And I probably called you crying more in the last 2 years than I have ever, going, I don't know how I'm going to do this. How do you do this?
0: Yeah.
2: And so, but God is so close in those moments, and he shows up when we're looking for it and when we ask for his help. And he really can meet us in that brokenness.
0: Think of this perspective. Alistair Begg, I just caught a sermon that he had on the radio. I was listening, and he said, if that scripture is true, that he's close to the brokenhearted and saves those crushed in spirit, why, as Christians, we don't run to that place to meet God there.
2: Yeah.
0: That, you got to stop and think about that statement.
1: Yeah.
0: You know, we want comfort. We want quietness. We want peace. We want all those good things. But it's like, you want to be close to the Lord, then put yourself at risk.
2: Yeah.
0: Or be in a place where you desperately need him.
2: Yeah. John, sorry to piggyback on that, because I think that's so critical. A practical way to do that really helped me and Joey in this situation was, we've referenced my uncle a couple times, but it was like 3 or 4 days after the accident, my uncle sent us a text message, and it was a quote on gratitude. And basically it was, you know, gratitude is the antidote to fear. Mm. Gratitude is the taproot of joy. And it was something that we could go back to again and again and again. When you're starting to go through, my husband's alive, my kids survived, I'm still here. You know, you start listing gratitude, all of a sudden the fear doesn't have a place. All of a sudden that anger is gone. All of a sudden you are able to really look at it and go, you know what? It might not be okay today, but God's not done with the story. And so that gratitude really was the piece that helped us tap into that joy.
0: Yeah. Yeah. And last time, John, you mentioned your dad very quickly, and I wanted to circle back on that because this fits with the concept you have in the book about change pictures of your past, you know, and I want you to connect this, but hang on, wait for the question. You know, your dad was disconnected from you. You had an attempt in high school. He didn't show up and then later connected, but it wasn't good. He was an alcoholic. Man, I could relate. So was my dad. Mm-hmm. Died of alcoholism.
1: Yeah.
0: And I want you to speak in that context of that with how to change that picture. I mean, all of us that have abusive, substance abusive fathers, whether it's drugs or alcohol, and they're just not there. They're not dad.
1: Yeah.
0: They're not playing the role. How do we change a picture of that?
1: Yeah. Well, you know, two things really jump out at me. I mean, the first one is something that happened to this guy named Josiah. Now, Josiah was an Old Testament king. He became king when at a very young age, right? But guess what? His grandfather was literally so evil. He did child sacrifice. He just was a horrendous person. He dies, and then guess what he does? He goes, I want to be buried, okay, in the garden in my home there.
0: Yeah.
1: You know, so here's grandpa's memory right there.
0: Okay? In the palace.
1: Yeah, in the palace there. Well, then his son takes over. He's horrible and wicked, and he's literally, it says in Hebrew, he's slaughtered by these guys. He's so wicked, he only lasts about 3 years and then is slaughtered, and he gets buried right in the garden in his home. Mm. Now, think about those pictures. Every day, you're walking by this.
0: Grandpa and dad.
2: Yeah.
1: And so, I mean, you would almost think, well, now Josiah, and so Josiah walked in the way of his father's, you know, Manasseh and his dad, you know. Well, it doesn't. It says, and Josiah became king, and he walked in all the ways of his father, David. Mm. Okay. Now, wait a minute. David, that was hundreds of years earlier. But what was he doing? You know, when you look at your dad, so I would look at my dad and God bless him. I tried to honor him, honor your father, mother. I got all of his war medals, you know.
0: World War II vet.
1: Yeah, World War II vet. I got all of his medals and put them in a shadow box and I put it above the piano where Carrie and Laura would practice because I wanted him to realize, okay, there's a good side to dad, okay. But I had to choose a different dad, in essence, some different pictures. And it was this guy, the 6'4" ex-Chico State offensive tackle who shows up at our football practice.
0: Big dad.
1: And, yeah. And I'm you know, I'm a stud linebacker. I'm small, but at least I'm slow. You know what I mean? And this guy's standing there. Well, I'd never had a dad come to my game or a practice. Who comes to practice? Well, here's this young life leader that shows up. And he would go to our games and go to practices. And then he invites us home. And what Doug would do is he'd, you know, a bunch of us, his wife would cook, you know, these great meals and we'd sit around the table. And the first time I ever sat down at the Barham house, you know, I just dig in, put the food down. I don't know the Lord, you know, this is a Christian family though. And so he goes, hang on a minute. I've already got food in my mouth, you know. And he goes, we always pray for the food. So I'm going, and he goes, and we hold hands. And I'm sitting next to Doug, and I have never held hands with a grown man, okay? My mom never remarried. And so I'm holding hands with Doug, and he prays. And so I don't know if I'm supposed to spit it out or what, you know, but after dinner, we're all talking, and then it's time to put the 4-year-old and a 5-year-old to bed. And he would walk us down the hall. So picture, here's 4 or 5 football guys with Doug and the 2 little kids, right? You know, and so he puts down one of them and holds Andy, it's Andy and Mike, and let's say his Andy is in his arms. And so he prays a blessing over him in the hallway. Oh my gosh, I hadn't seen something like that. See what I mean, you know? And then he goes, all right. And you know, his bed's across the room and he goes, you ready? He goes, yeah. And he goes, Shadrach, Meshach, and to bed we go. And I didn't get the Bible humor, but he throws it up and he hits the bed and hits the wall, bounces. And what does a kid do when they're 4 or 5?
2: Do it again.
1: Yeah. And he jumps in his arms. Well, I'm telling you, I literally, the next Sunday, I get my Volkswagen van, put the mower in there, drive over to Doug Barham's house and start mowing his yard. And he comes out, and what do you, you know, hey, what's up? And he knew we had no money, you know, and he goes, do you need some money? And I go, no, I just happen to be out here with my mower, you know, kind of a thing. And
2: driving normal thing to do.
0: My mower everywhere.
1: He goes, well, you want to come in for dinner? Because I had waited right at the end, you know, and I got to have dinner with the Barhams. And I'm telling you, when you see God's love, and that's what he does so often, he gets somebody out of the blue to step into your life, and that starts your journey from broken to blessed.
0: Carrie, as we're zeroing in on this idea of the blessing, I want to bring us back. You talked about your story last time.
2: Yeah.
0: And, you know, having prodigal years and those difficulties. And, you know, sorry, but that's the testimony the Lord has given you.
2: Absolutely.
0: So you got to come back to that. But you came home.
2: Yeah.
0: You had to go to the doorstep and ring the bell and your parents opening the door. What did your dad do that meant so much to you?
2: Yeah, you know, I had gotten out of that abusive situation a couple of weeks before, and I knew that physical proximity was kind of a key to staying away. So I had actually gone to Washington State to get some help and some counseling, and my ex did not know where I was. And so that particular time I was flying home and I showed up at the front door, and unbeknownst to me, my ex had shown up several hours before I got home, threatening my family, their physical safety, trying to figure out where I was, and also sharing a lot of embarrassing and probably inappropriate details about what had happened over the last several years. So I didn't know that I was walking into that.
0: Right.
2: So I'm coming home thinking, well, I've just had a couple of weeks of trying to put my life back together, and I'm finally feeling like there's some hope maybe for me to do that. And I get home and discover what I'm walking into. And I remember thinking, well, it's a really good thing my bags are packed, because I'm just going to be heading right back out. And I will never forget it. As long as I live, my dad just put his hand on my shoulder and just said, Carrie, it's not about where you've been. It's about where you're going. And he gave me his blessing. And I want to be really clear on this. That doesn't mean that trust was restored in that moment. That didn't mean that there wasn't still work that had to be done to heal and reconcile things. But I knew in that moment that there was literally nothing that I could do that would cause my parents to say, that's it, we're done. And that there really was a future for me if I wanted to continue down that path of healing. And I had parents that were going to stand by me and help me walk through that, even after they faced something horrible.
0: Right.
2: And that also, I think, was the first catalyst for me of realizing my decisions impacted other people.
0: Yeah.
2: It wasn't just me who was impacted by what had happened. My parents were as well, and my sister.
0: John, let me ask you this. We're winding down on the second day here. And of course, we scratched the surface of the book. So people need to get the book to get more of the concepts, et cetera. And that's what we do. We're not going to give you the whole thing because we just can't do it. And you guys have done a terrific job writing this out. But that the last moments with your dad, I want to come back there. Mm-hmm. You've described kind of blessing by drip irrigation, if I could say it that way. There is that moment for the big blessing. But even welcoming Carrie back and putting your hand on her shoulder, we're always going to love you, you can't do anything to knock that love out, but we got to talk about boundaries, you know. However, even that in a way is a blessing, an irrigation, drip irrigation blessing. You're with your dad on his deathbed. You're hoping for something, I'm sure. Describe what happened.
1: Well, that was kind of a difficult time in the standpoint that I'd had him in three different nursing homes. Now, this is later in his life. He is, you know, a chain-smoking alcoholic. He was still fighting World War II and trying to drink away all the bad pictures and memories. And so he's dying of congestive heart and lung failure. And I'd put him in, you know, this one, and he had no money. And so I had him in this one nursing home, and he gets kicked out of that because some elderly lady would invade his space, and then he'd get kicked out of that one. So I had him in three different nursing homes.
0: Wow.
1: You know, and so the last day of his life, you know, we're talking and I'm praying for him because it's a really tough way. You know, he's choking to death. It's a really tough, and I'm just praying God to have mercy. I wasn't preaching, you know, and he cusses at me for preaching at him, you know. Uh-huh. So I do think for some of us, we're going to end up, you've had Gary and Barb Rosberg on,
3: yes.
1: You know, his whole thing about closing the loop. Mm-hmm. You know, I was never able, he died at 4:14. I'm staring at this clock in his hospital. It was 4:14 in the afternoon. It was about 112 degrees in August in Phoenix when he breathed his last. And, you know, when somebody does that, you know, and I mean, it's just you that moment. I mean, you do. You just cry out, bless me, even me also, my father. But I'm so grateful. Man, I had, you know, Jesus, you know, chooses us, loves us, redeems us. You know, I had Doug Barham. I had my mom. Yeah, there's those people you, that God had put in your life that can help you reverse the curse. But for some of us, you know, you got to prepare for that last day where maybe they won't, you know, we hear from people all the time, oh, I read your book and I went back and talked to my dad and we, everything worked
0: and you're
1: out.
0: You're going, oh, good for you.
1: You know, yeah. I just love it. No, and you've done that. Yeah, sure. I mean, every time you've done that, but you realize, okay, that's not going to be true for everybody.
2: Yeah, Jesus is going to have to close some loops. And, you know, same thing with my ex-husband. There's appropriately no communication, and Jesus is the one that has had to close that loop for me. And you know, he's able to do that.
0: He is able to do that. That's the whole point of the book, right? And our relationship with Christ is being able to patch these holes in our heart with his love and his unconditional love. And then that's what motivates us to do what we do. This has been great. I hope people are connected to this. Like I started yesterday, I mean, everybody has broken pieces. We may see it and we may not see it. And I want to encourage everybody to get a copy of this great book, Your Journey from Broken to Blessed, and learn how to do that blessing, not just for your family, but for people around you. I mean, wouldn't it be great to go to your grave being known as the person that blessed others? I think in a big way, that's what Jesus is calling us to when we love our neighbor. Thanks for being with us.
2: Thank you.
3: 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I'm John Fuller.
4: Maybe you connected with something deeply personal in this conversation today. Perhaps it was Carrie's reminder that the door was always open. Or maybe John's picture of the door we've been knocking on all our life, finally being opened by the love of God. 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
6: 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That's what a friend told me years ago.
0: That's funny.
6: We don't eat carbohydrates and we're taking care of ourselves and we're working out all the time and we put our best foot forward and, you know, we're doing all the things to impress the other and we hide the stuff.
3: That's Pastor Scott Kadersha, and he joins us today on Focus on the Family with Jim Daly. I'm John Fuller, and welcome to the show.
0: You know, we at Focus on the Family have so many resources for every stage of life, podcast articles, books, you know, you name it. I think we've got it. If we don't, we'll make it. And it's for your kids, for your marriage, for your parenting journey, everything. And I hope you know that we're here for you no matter what. Today's topic is going to be great and timely, and that is making sure your kids or you. We have a lot of teens and 20-somethings that listen to the program. Mm-hmm. But we're going to cover some great content about getting ready for marriage. Mm-hmm. And it's called Ready or Not, K-N-O-T, quite a clever title.
7: Yeah.
0: And I'm looking forward to this discussion because I have two boys, 24 and 22, and this is going to be part of their season before too long.
7: Well, we all hope and pray that our kids grow up and get married. And if wherever you are in that journey, as Jim said, we're here. And the book by Scott Kadersha that we're going to cover today is called Ready or Not, 12 Conversations Every Couple Needs to Have Before Marriage.
0: Scott, welcome to the program.
6: So good to be here with you guys. Thanks for having me.
0: I like this ready or cannot. That's really fun. That's, you know, why is it important to consider deeply the person you might be marrying?
6: Well, I mean, the decision on who you marry affects everything in your life.
0: Yeah.
6: Right? I mean, this is apart from whether or not you're going to follow Jesus, this is probably the second most important decision you're ever going to make.
0: Now, there's some kind of elixir that people have in their 20s where they don't really stop to do this.
6: Right,
0: and they're going to wake up possibly, and they're either going to say, this was so right, or my goodness, what have I done?
6: Yes. This decision affects, I've heard it said, affects 90 to 95% of your joy in life or your misery in
0: Think
6: life.
0: Think of that.
6: It comes from this one decision.
0: Wow.
6: Right?
0: Tell us about your path and your journey with Kristen. Is that your wife's name?
6: Yeah. Yeah.
0: So that may have been a few years ago. How long have you been married?
6: Yeah. We actually got married the week of 9/11. So that was a Tuesday in 2001. We got married 4 days after that.
0: Wow.
6: September 15th, 2001. And she's incredible. So we're at, you know, 23 plus years of marriage now. I was actually her student. And so in a former career, I was a physical therapist. And when you go through PT school, you do these two-month rotations at hospitals. And I got assigned to be Kristen's student in a hospital. Candidly, I was not walking with Jesus at that point, but I saw her and I said, she's the one. She's incredible. She's beautiful, confident, really good at what she does. It took her a while to get with the program with me. She didn't have those same feelings.
0: We're going like, well, she has really nice joints.
6: Yeah.
0: As a PT guy, you know, you're really going, wait, look at everything that shoulder joint.
6: Yeah, everything about her was great. And we actually started hanging out together. We were going to church together. We had a group of seven or eight friends, men and women, who all started hanging out with one another. I trusted in Christ as my Savior in 1998, and we kept hanging out with one another. I finally convinced her to go out with me on a date, and it didn't go very well. We were kind of on and off for about a year, and it was really unhealthy. We crossed boundaries emotionally and physically, and candidly, it was kind of a miserable relationship. And largely, the way that we dated one another was really the motive for why I wanted to write a book about this. I didn't want people to do the same things I did. I didn't want my future kids to repeat the patterns that we had in our relationship. Mm-hmm. And so we dated on and off. We broke up, and it was the best thing. We actually had friends come around us and tell us they both thought we needed to end the relationship. And so we broke up. And
0: Wait,
6: we
0: those are good friends?
6: They're really good friends.
0: You talk in the book about this green, yellow, red light system. I mean, that applies to so many things in life, like getting a ticket. When was the last time you got a ticket, John? Confession.
7: You know, it's been,
0: I've
7: think,
0: been
7: about
0: while.
7: 40 years at least.
0: 40?
7: Wow. Yeah.
0: Okay, you beat me by like 30
7: now
0: years.
7: Now watch, on the way home tonight.
0: Anyway, back to reality. So how do you apply that stoplight to premarital situations?
6: Yeah, real simple, right? I mean, a green light is go. You're going to move forward. Everyone's excited. You're excited. Your significant other is excited. It's like all things are moving forward. A red light is really a gift for a couple. If you are dating and you get a red light, that means you need to stop, get out of the relationship, head different directions. It's painful in the moment when you break up, but what a gift long-term to spare
0: what
6: you from
0: red
6: future,
0: lights
6: future
0: look
6: misery.
0: Like?
6: Yeah, it could be that one, the most obvious one would be if you're not aligned on your views of Jesus, if you're unequally yoked. It could be the, you know, the inability to communicate and manage, resolve conflict. Everyone's going to scrap and have arguments. I mean, we all do with our spouses, but this is the inability to resolve it, or it just keeps happening over and over again. It could be there's an addiction that's not addressed. And so whether it's alcohol, drugs, pornography, anything that just leads to these continual problems. It could be that family and friends really oppose the relationship. And so, not everyone may be in favor of you moving forward, but if everyone is against it, that's a really good sign that maybe it's time to end this thing and head in different directions.
0: What makes it so difficult for a person in a relationship to recognize that? I mean, if everybody's saying to you, "You better get your eyes wide open. I don't think this is good." And you hear that from several people. Yeah. How do you miss that?
6: Yeah, it's really easy to do it. If you are so in love, if you have all the feelings and you are enjoying being with one another, and candidly, a lot of couples are crossing boundaries physically, they're sexually active. And so even if all the warning signs say no and everyone is telling them no, if they're so used to that pattern of enjoying what God has intended for marriage before they get married, they're kind of blind to the idea of breaking up.
0: What would be some yellow light examples?
6: Yeah, yellow light is that maybe we struggle and we have a lot of things we need to figure out. That we both love the Lord. People have mixed emotions of us being together. Maybe parents are against it, but friends are for it. We have significant debt or problems that we're just not dealing with in the relationship. And it's not a really clear end it. It could be we just need to hit pause. And again, it just like a red light is a real gift to help us eject and end the relationship. A yellow light helps us get serious about what we need to figure out before we keep moving forward.
0: You know, we just got some interesting data back. We did a national survey, thousands of married couples. But one of the things that I was a little shocked by in a positive way is the low divorce rate with mm-hmm. couples who go to church regularly, read the word regularly, but here's the kicker, that pray together.
6: Yes.
0: It was 1 in 1,000. That's 0.1% divorce rate. How did you and Kristen develop that habit?
6: It's crazy. The statistic is unreal.
0: Unreal. Like the thing.
6: Right? Whatever the divorce rate is, 30%, 40%, 50%, every studies are different, whatever it is. But this is the thing, that if you do this, I don't know what God does in that. That God either does something in the marriage of the couple who prays together, or it's the type of man and woman who pray together that there's just something different about them. It's both. Yeah, I think it is both. But we weren't living that out in our marriage. This is the one thing that if I could go back to the beginning and change this habit, this would be the one thing I would have done differently, is that we would have prayed together from the beginning. And so we did sometimes, and we'd pray separately, but it was really difficult. And these are just excuses. It's really not that hard. Yeah. But we had every excuse in the book, and we didn't pray together consistently. And finally, 15, 17 years into marriage, things started to click for us. And we started this habit and pattern of praying together. But now it's become this sweet thing where we know what's going on with each other's lives. We're building intimacy with one another. We're chasing after Jesus together. And we overcomplicate it. It's really simple. God knows what's going on, but just taking the time to grab each other's hands, to talk on the phone. Sometimes we'll even leave voice texts for one another where we're praying for the other, but it's allowed us to really know what's really going on with one another, and we're pursuing the Lord together.
7: Mm. And you've got a handle, Scott, of praying at 5:03, if I'm recalling a book
6: I do, story. That's right.
7: Tell us about that.
6: Yeah, so Kristen's birthday is May 3rd, and so I do this for Kristen and for all my kids, and so I could do this every day, but I do it every Sunday. I pray for Kristen at 5:03 p.m. Pray for my kids. They're May 26th, and so one twin is 5:26 p.m. on Monday. The other twin is 5:26 on Tuesday. Our anniversary is September 15th. And so as a reminder, I pray for our marriage every day at 9:15. Mm. And then all those individual prayer alarms, just to consistently pray for every member of my family.
7: And Scott, my observation of couples as they kind of get serious about the relationship, maybe start thinking about marriage, is they kind of isolate and they kind of drift off from all their other friends. And that's not a good pattern. You've addressed that in the book. What's the problem with that?
6: Yeah, it is so common. And so this is the story I've seen play out so many times that, you know, a guy is really plugged into church and he's going to the different young adult ministry and serving, and she's doing the same thing, and they meet one another, and all of a sudden they just, I call it submarining. I don't think I made it up. I learned it from somebody else. Huh. And so it's like we're above the surface. Everyone sees us. And all of a sudden we start dating and we're gone. We're underneath the surface. All we do is spend time with one another, and nobody has the opportunity to observe us, to see what our relationship is like. And,
7: To
6: speak into it, exactly. Yeah. And so then we pop up and we go, hey, I'm thinking about putting a ring on it. What do you think? And candidly, I can't speak in because I haven't seen you in months. You're not serving anymore. You're not part of the ministry. And they've just really isolated from everyone. And we need people to speak into our lives. Community is an incredible blessing that God gives us, where he allows us to, it's not good for man, it's not good for woman to be alone. And so we need others to speak into our lives. And so you can go on a date and have fun with each other, but make sure you're bringing other people into the picture as well, so that they can evaluate, so that they can encourage you, so that they can challenge you. I think about Proverbs 27:6, faithful are the wounds of a friend. Mm-hmm. If a friend isn't looking into my life, there's no way for that friend to really faithfully wound me. And so let's not isolate, let's continue to invite others into the relationship.
0: I would think sometimes couples can struggle in this area particularly. We think of it as like a light switch. We got to be all isolated, or we got to just let our friends continue, you know. And what I'm hearing you say is balance is really the key.
6: Yeah, that's a really good way to say it. It's not binary. It's not either we're with everyone all the time or we're by ourselves all the time. I think there's an option. There's an in-between where we get some time to date, to get to know one another, to have fun with one another, to explore just what does it look like to move forward in this relationship and do things with community, do group dates. And I think a great thing to do that I'd highly recommend if you're in this season of life when you're seriously dating is you go find a great married couple. Go find somebody you trust, and you're not asking them to, you know, mentor you for the rest of your life, but just ask them to coffee and, you know, ask them questions, ask them to challenge you in the relationship, invite others into your relationship so that you're not submarining below the surface and trying to make this big decision without any input from others.
0: Yeah, that's so good. You suggest couples be students of each other before marriage. That comes pretty easy. Okay, I'll be that student. But you probably are thinking a little more broadly than that. But how do you become a student of your girlfriend or boyfriend or fiance?
6: I think we do a great job of this when we're dating. Like we're trying to impress the other person. So, you know, I always say, Kristen, when we were dating or just starting to date, she liked to run, she liked coffee, and she liked sushi. And so I'm not the running type. This body type is not made for running, but because Kristen ran, I wanted to run. Mm. I didn't love coffee now. I did not like coffee then. And so she liked coffee. I was going to drink hot brown water as well, right? Sushi, had no desire to have sushi, but Kristen likes sushi. And so because she did, I wanted to try it. And so what it really means, it's 1 Peter 3:7. It says, husbands, live with your wives in an understanding way. And that phrase, live with them in an understanding way, means according to knowledge, that I'm going to pursue this other person in a way that I'm seeking to understand them. I'm going to ask them questions. I'm going to be curious. I'm going to do things that maybe I normally wouldn't do because I want to get to know them. And the problem is we do this really well in dating, but then we get married and we stop being a student of our spouse, of our significant other. We just get lazy and complacent. And in fact, Peter says in 1 Peter 3:7, if we don't live with them in an understanding way, our prayers may be hindered, that God may not hear our prayers. He hears them, but he may not answer our prayers in the way we want them answered. And so what does it look like to always live with each other in a way that says, I understand you and I know you, I'm curious, I'm going to ask questions, I'm going to put you before myself.
0: Mm. Yeah. You know, you touched on this a minute ago, but I think this is also so critical. You say that engaged couples need to be really intentional not to hide their differences in order to avoid conflict. Mm-hmm. I mean, you're probably at that phase when you're dating and not married yet, you're probably hiding a few things. And you're saying, bring that out into the light. There's got to be some cautionary discretion to that. But how do you avoid not bringing things out in order to avoid conflict.
6: Yeah. Sadly, we tend to date each other's PR departments. That's what a friend told me years ago.
0: That's like, funny.
6: We don't eat carbohydrates and we're taking care of ourselves and we're working out all the time and we put our best foot forward and, you know, we're doing all the things to impress the other and we hide the stuff. And so, you know, when I was dating Kristen, I had a significant addiction to pornography and had a really tough sexual past. I found pornography when I was 7 or 8 years old and full on addicted by the time I was 12 or 13. And so when I got, that's part of the reason why we broke up is I finally came to terms with, I've got to deal with this struggle and this addiction. Mm. And so when we got back together, that was one of the things I told her is that here's what you need to know is that there's a past I'm not proud of. But I could tell you that I'm committed as a man that I'm going to deal with that stuff and I'm going to fight that addiction and that struggle. And I wanted her to know that so that she wasn't marrying a stranger. There are other things that maybe were a little more on the surface. I struggled with overeating, with gluttony. And so she knew that. And I wanted her to know those things before we got married. I struggled with people pleasing. I struggled at times with anger. And I wanted her to know who she was getting. I didn't want to come with this glossy picture of this guy who's got it all together. At the same time, I didn't want to move forward and say, hey, this is just who I am, deal with it. I wanted to take active steps to deal with my struggles and with my addictions and with my habits. And I wanted her to know who she was getting.
0: How did she engage that, though? I mean, it's great to be vulnerable and to put that out there. And then how did she respond? I mean, some people are going to respond in all kinds of ways. Yeah. Very differently. What was helpful in the way, obviously you got married. So what did she do or say that helped you?
6: She was incredible. She asked for her forgiveness for some of the decisions I made. She shared some of the things from her past. She looked at me as somebody who was walking closely with Jesus today and didn't hold my past against me. Mm. She knew that I was a forgiven follower of Jesus Christ. Mm. And honestly, the way that she handled my confession to my past was one of the most affirming things I ever could have seen. Hmm. That she understood the gospel and understood the way that the Lord had changed me. And it was affirming in the decision to put a ring on her finger. And she was vulnerable with me, that she didn't have a perfect past as well. It was very different than my past. But she shared things with me as well that I knew a little bit more of who I was getting.
0: Yeah.
6: You know,
0: that's intimacy.
6: It is.
0: That is intimacy. And I would think that obviously that's healthy and that's the way it should work. A lot of people struggle with that. You know, another woman may have reacted totally differently to that because she feels violated that you did these things and she's going to respond differently. How you move forward through that probably has 1,000 varieties attached to it. What if you're in that situation where you're vulnerable and then you don't get that response of forgiveness and embrace and acceptance? What if it's different from that?
6: Yeah, the idea of intimacy, I love that word. You know, it's we usually think like when you hear intimacy, you're just thinking about sex, but there's so much more to intimacy. And so a phrase I've heard is to know and be known without fear of rejection. And so this idea that we would know one another, that like I would know as much as I can about her, that I would allow myself to be known and that she's not going to reject me. And this is a great, like couples who really struggle, let's say you share some things from your past and your significant other rejects you. That gives you a really good picture that moving forward together may be really tough. And you don't have to move forward with somebody when they share their past with you. This is an opportunity to really discern, do I want to move forward with the other person? But getting this confirmation from Kristen that she's not going to reject me from my past was so confirming about our relationship. Yeah. And she would say the same thing about me. And if your significant other, when you share these things, if they reject you and go the other direction, that's their choice. That may spare you again from a lack of intimacy in marriage in the future. It might be a really good gift for you when you share things, and if they're not taken well by the other person, that might be a good sign to end the relationship. That might be one of those yellow flags that we need to work through and figure out what's the best next step moving forward.
0: Yeah, at least back up for a little while and figure that out. Your mom has an incredible story of sacrifice, and it'd probably be good if you could set that up. Your father died when you were young, and she remarried. So you had a stepdad for most of your life, I would imagine.
6: That's right. My dad died when I was 6 years old. He was 39. I never really knew my dad. He had a major heart attack when I was 4. He was 37. And so really didn't have a, you know, this deep relationship with my dad. I didn't know him. Mom remarried 4 or 5 years later. And so she's married to my stepdad for 30 plus years. And he really was, you know, my dad. He taught me how to care for my mom. He taught me how to clean and cook and do laundry and take care of the house. He did a lot of great things. Wasn't perfect by any means, but he developed Alzheimer's disease 20 years into their marriage, and it just got worse and worse and worse. And it started, initially it was forgetting things and asking the same question over and over again. And, you know, a few years down the road, it started to get worse physically, where, you know, he was not kind. He was unverbal. He couldn't express any gratitude to my mom for anything. She was literally doing everything. She's doing the laundry. She's paying the bills. She's taking care of the house, all the meals. She's doing everything. My dad couldn't communicate anything. And then it just got so bad where he was completely incapable of doing anything, of going to the bathroom, of showering, of doing anything to take care of himself. And the way that my mom loved him, sacrificially and selflessly, without getting, and there was nothing that she was getting in return.
0: Yeah.
6: There was no affection. There was no gratitude. There was no, you do this, I'll do that. She did everything all the days till the day that my stepfather passed away. And I look at that and I see that that's kind of what we sign up for in marriage. Mm. You don't know if that's going to happen years down the road. And the way that my mom love my dad sacrificially, selflessly. It's the way that Jesus loves us, sacrificially and selflessly. And if marriage is intended to be this picture of his love for us, my mom gave me this incredible picture of marriage. I'll never forget it. I'm so grateful for the way that she loved my dad.
0: And it does bring the story full circle. It's kind of where we started, not with your mom and dad's story particularly, but about selflessness in marriage. Mm. And I think that's the struggle. How do we do it in a healthy way, not to avoid conflict, how to embrace one another emotionally, physically, etc. And there just seems to be this relentless selfishness in us called our flesh, and it always grabs us. And the whole thing is trying to take that captive and do what your mom did at the end. I'm sure there were days she wasn't excited about that. Many days probably, right?
6: That's right.
0: But it was out of her loyalty and her love for him to help him end well, I would imagine.
6: Yeah, in the same way that we don't always feel that way towards our spouse, and our spouses don't feel that way towards us. And it's a daily choice. Do I choose to submit my life to Jesus, choose to serve and care for my spouse, my wife, when I don't want to? And honestly, it's the couples who choose not to do that are the ones who are going to struggle.
0: Yeah.
6: And that's why this is a big decision.
0: Yeah,
6: right? Before you say I do, you are evaluating, is this the kind of person who is willing to do these things for the rest of the rest, all the days of our lives? It's easier to do when you're dating and you have more energy and more time and you're just trying to win each other over. But are you the type of person who's willing to lay their life down for their spouse all the days of your life?
0: Yeah, not just assessing them, but assessing yourself.
6: That's right.
0: Which is so critical. Scott, thank you for spending time with us. And I'm going to order two of the books, one for Trent, one for Troy.
7: There you go.
0: They're right in the zone. So this is just good material, again, for everybody to know.
7: What an insightful conversation today. And we covered so many practical ways to prepare for a strong marriage. I hope you feel inspired to be intentional in your relationship with your significant other. And that's whether you're considering marriage or maybe you're already married and these principles apply. Thanks for listening to Focus on the Family with Jim Daly. I'm John Fuller.
8: As we close today, maybe this one line stood out to you. Sadly, we tend to date each other's PR departments. It's funny because it's true. Before marriage, it's easy to show only the polished version of ourselves. But covenant marriage is built on something deeper. It's built on honesty, grace, sacrifice, and a shared pursuit of Christ. Scott reminded us that choosing who you marry is one of the most important decisions you'll ever make. And whether you're dating seriously, engaged, or helping a son or daughter prepare for marriage, this is a season worth approaching prayerfully and wisely. If you'd like practical help navigating those important conversations before marriage, I want to recommend you get a copy of the book Ready or Not. It's filled with biblical wisdom and practical guidance to help couples build a healthy foundation that can last a lifetime. 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
9: 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And if any of what we've been listening to so far is resonating with you, please do share with us. We would love to hear all about it at +27 72 641 4475. And now as we actually head into Thursday's episode, we're going to talk about trusting God in the storms of life. And, you know, when you face unexpected storms in your marriage or your parenting, here's something to consider. God may be training you to grow in your faith. So we'll be joined today by Sally Clarkson, who shares personal stories and insights about hanging on to God no matter what life throws at you, regardless of what life throws at you. And of course, it's going to be quite an inspiring message that we'll hear. Stay with us. This is Focus on the Family.

0: Well, we all face storms in life, troubles we didn't expect, and they may be a minor inconvenience, rain when you were expecting a sunny day and left the car windows open, but there are other storms that come with such intensity and ferocity that you wonder how you're going to survive. Maybe a physical illness leading to disability, or a difficult child, or anger in your marriage, or financial ruin. Today on Focus on the Family, we're going to examine some of the common storms that we face and how God wants to help you weather those and navigate those with joy, peace, and hope. Your host is Focus President and author Jim Daly, and I'm John Fuller.
1: John, today we're going to speak primarily to wives and mothers, but I want to urge the men to listen in because we're going to learn a lot as well, especially about how your wife thinks, and that's an important thing for us. You know, for most marriages, I believe women are the emotional epicenter of the home. We have little cliches that reinforce that, like, you know, if mama ain't happy, no one's happy, or, you know, the mom's the thermostat of the home. If she's in a good spot, we're all in a good spot.
0: Right.
1: And I think that just captures that idea that when there's emotional stability with mom, things are pretty much at peace. So this topic today is going to be important for us as husbands. And we want to talk with a returning guest who's written a great book, Help, I'm Drowning. This is the sometimes emotional feelings that moms are having. There's just so much going on.
0: Yeah.
1: And we're going to cover that topic today.
0: And Sally Clarkson is back with us. She's been here before, obviously. She's an author, speaker, podcast host, a blogger. She's been speaking to people for several decades, serving women especially and inspiring them in their faith. And Jim, I remember when my wife Dina discovered Sally's writings, and that really spoke to her at that season, especially with younger kids in the home, of feeling overwhelmed. Sally has more than 20 books, and as you said, Jim, Help, I'm Drowning, Weathering the Storms of Life with Grace and Hope is going to form the basis for our conversation today.
1: Sally, welcome back to Focus.
2: I love being here.
1: It's good to have you.
2: Great to be here.
1: Tough subject. Let's get right to it. How do you define the storms of life? What does that mean?
2: Well, when I look back on my own life as a young woman, I just wasn't prepared. I didn't know life would be so hard. I didn't know motherhood would be hard, marriage would be hard, dealing with actually Christians and believers would be hard. And I just was unprepared.
1: John and I don't find it hard to deal with each other.
0: No, not in the least.
2: But I was pretty naive, you know, and I look back and I just felt like it was a relentless blast of difficulties in my life that I wasn't prepared to handle. And so, but I also look back and feel like it was more of a training grounds for me. And I just wanted to come alongside young women and say, you are not alone. What you're feeling is normal. There is room for lament. And so I just kind of felt like a lot of people, especially during COVID, when I was getting letters about this, were having deep and terrible struggles and isolation, but then they would feel guilty about it instead of thinking, okay, this is a natural result of being in the storms of life.
1: It's interesting we don't see that as spiritual boot camp, right?
2: Yeah.
1: Lord, I'm yours. I'll give you everything.
2: And you imagine,
1: and then the next day something happens. You're going, okay, maybe not everything, Lord.
2: Yeah.
1: But really, he's kind of taking you up on that offer, right?
2: Yeah, exactly.
1: Mark 4, you use that analogy in the book. Many people are going to be familiar with this. It's the disciples and Jesus out on the boat, the fishing boat, and the storm's terrible, and Jesus is asleep in the boat, and it really doesn't sit well with the disciples. They're like, he's not even tending
2: care
1: to our needs, right? Describe what was happening and what you took from that.
2: Well, I pondered it a lot as I wrote the book, but I think it's really interesting because they were seasoned sailors, and yet this was a special storm. This was a squall beyond storms. And they had just been ministering and doing things, and they gave Jesus their whole life and followed him. And then he's just sitting there sleeping in the midst of a storm, not caring at all that they're exhausted and that this is happening. But as I looked back at Mark and, the whole passage, I realized that Jesus stood up and said, be still, but then he didn't look at his disciples and say, oh, I'm so sorry, I took a nap, but please forgive me. But he said, where is your faith? And when I look at being a parent of adult children now, and when I look at my own life, I realize that that was kind of, I think, a testing ground for what would happen in their future. They were all going to die violent deaths for the sake of Christ. And I think that they could probably all look back on that time as they got older and say, Jesus companioned us through that storm. Jesus is going to companion me through all the storms of my life. So sometimes I don't think that God initiates storms and that he can't be tempted by evil. He doesn't put things in our lives that are totally devastating. But I think that God has redeemed a fallen world. He enters the fallen world. He is with us at every moment. And I just didn't understand these things. I was young. I was a toddler in spirituality. And the more I would study these passages, the more I thought, okay, well, you know, he's still with me. And I need to make it through this time.
1: Mm-hmm. Yeah. And I think even when you're mature in Christ, if I can use that term, sometimes mm-hmm. life's curveballs can still topple that confidence. It's not like you come to a point, you go, okay, anything I encounter, I totally will handle well in Christ. I mean, so, you know, it just depends on what the circumstances are. I love Romans 5, and you do mention this in your book, where suffering produces perseverance, perseverance, character, hope. Mm-hmm. And, you know, as an orphan kid like I was, I mean, I think that was beaten into me, if I could say it that way, just through life's experiences. Mm-hmm. And I think it does. I can envision the Lord smiling when mm-hmm. he has that person's heart, like, regardless of the circumstances, when we see the fruit of it, we see the benefit of it, mm-hmm. we continue to trust or deepen our trust in the Lord because of it. I think he smiles.
2: Well, I think he is cheering us on. He is with us. He never leaves us. He is companioning us. And I think that when I was younger, I wanted to be used by God. But when I look back at all my storms, I realize that those suited me to have compassion on women who were going through what I had struggled through. Mm-hmm. And those suited me to say, oh, you're going to fail. We all fail. You know, there's a grace in walking with God, but I just needed to grow and to learn. And I do think, as I look back in my own life, I believe that the decisions that someone makes when they're in a storm, when they're tempted to quit, whether it's quit on their children, quit on marriage, quit on their church, whatever it is, quit on whatever, I think that the decisions that you make in the middle of storms have a great impact on the rest of your life.
1: Sure.
2: And I mentioned in the book that the first part is it's okay to lament. And I think that in Hebrews 6, the whole book of Hebrews talks to us about enduring with grace and standing firm. And I just look back and realize that sometimes I didn't come up with a solution. God didn't say, oh, it's going to work out in this formulaic way. But he did say, but your faith is very precious to me, and your life matters, and I will never leave you. Walk with me, and you will see my ways.
1: Mm-hmm. Sally, in Help, I'm Drowning, which is a great title, I'm sure taken from that scripture, right?
2: Mm-hmm.
1: Help me.
2: Help me.
1: Lord, where are you? You do refer to disappointments in marriage and family, and you relate that to a time in your life where the Lord called you to love your husband, Clay, unconditionally. Mm-hmm. Now, most of us in marriage, when you hear the word unconditional, you might feel that for your children.
2: Yeah.
1: Like, I would do anything for my kids. But sometimes in marriage, I'll only go to this level of unconditional, right?
2: Right, right.
1: Describe the environment you were in with Clay. What was causing you to really lay your life down for him?
2: Well, you know, I hate to say it, but I always thought I was right. You know,
1: you're the first one.
2: I tended to see things from my perspective, but I remember this particular moment, and we had had some kind of conflict or disagreement or whatever. And I was upstairs in my bedroom, and I was just shaking my fist at God and saying, this isn't fair, and it's not just, and why do I have to put up with these things? And it was as though the Lord whispered it to me and said, what if the only thing I ever asked you to do was to love him unconditionally, and that a part of your service of worship was to honor him because you are his partner and you're the one who's going to make it in life? And I thought, this isn't fair and it's not just, and why do I have to put up with these things? And it was as though the Lord whispered it to me and said, what if the only thing I ever asked you to do was to love him unconditionally, and that a part of your service of worship

0: hip replacement. And Clay is just sitting there serving me, washing dishes, taking care of me. But I don't think that at that time, with three teenagers in the house and a toddler, I put so much pressure on him to perform in ways that he was never supposed to have to. Mm. I needed to look outside my home, to develop friendships, to develop community, to find another friend who had gone through so many things. We put such pressure on each other in this isolationist world.
1: You know, Sally, I'm just struck by that, because there is that, I'm sure, more than one, but certainly one woman listening who's living that right now.
0: Mm-hmm.
1: And, you know, she is creating a list of what she needs from her husband, mm-hmm. and his inability to meet that need is going to frustrate her to no end.
0: Right.
1: How do you actually, in practice, lay that down and say, okay, Lord, I'm going to give this over to you, and not have those expectations?
0: Mm-hmm.
1: That's hard.
0: Oh, it's really hard. And we have to realize that sometimes we're thinking in the wrong way.
1: sometimes.
0: many times. But I finally realized that women were supposed to have grandmas and aunts and family and neighbors and people to help them when they had babies, jobs, life, marriage. And so when a woman is by herself in her home all day long, and she's frustrated and things don't go well, and kids insist on fighting and eating all the time, and, you know, all the messes happen,
2: mm-hmm.
0: she is empty by the time she comes to the end of her day. And her husband, maybe he's been working in different stories, of course, and he walks in the door and she's like, you need to take care of all my needs, you know.
2: Wow.
0: Yeah.
1: That would be an obvious situation.
0: Yeah. But I think that what we don't realize is that he's also just a human being with limitations, and that marriages really are more balanced and more healthy when we cultivate other friends, when we cultivate people who are in our same life stage, who have struggled with the same things. And then I think women are responsible to take responsibility for their own filling up. That, you know, I realized that there was a point in which I needed to say, okay, part of my agency is that I can spend time with people, I can read books, I can have a break every week, whether Clay is the one who designs it or not. I have agency to take care of myself so that I can become a full person. And that will mean that when Clay comes home, my tank is full, I can be his friend, we can work together. But it's not that he's ever in his whole life supposed to meet all my needs.
1: And it's so true what you're saying. I think what I've seen in Gene, though, is the guilt that a woman feels doing that.
0: Yeah, which is really silly.
1: And they got to let that go, that it's okay to take time, get a weekend away, do those things, talk it over with your husband. Don't feel guilty about it. Gene and I have kind of established that now. She can take that time that she needs to refuel.
0: Yeah, I think that it's kind of like if you think of a teapot. Once you've poured it all out, it's all gone. There is nothing left to pour out. And I realized that I needed to take care of filling my heart, filling my mind, filling my friendship need, filling my need for fun, that this is a very long marathon. And if I didn't create rhythms in my life to take care of my heart, soul, mind, I was never going to be able to sustain my children, my husband, my friends. And once I put those rhythms in my life, I became much healthier. I had a better attitude. But it wasn't that somebody outside of my life was going to say, oh, you deserve a break. You know, I needed to assess that and say, I am a mature human being. I have a heart, soul, mind, and strength. I need to take care of those areas so that I can be the best person I can be long term.
1: Mm. Sally, Proverbs 15:1 is a verse that you point to moving from marriage to motherhood. And just so everybody can understand what it says is, a soft or gentle answer turns away wrath. And you're applying that to motherhood.
0: Oh, yes.
1: I think it's a great thing to know in that journey. How did it impact you to have a soft and gentle word for your kids?
0: One of my favorite verses in light of parenting is, do unto others as you would have them do unto you.
1: The great golden rule.
0: The great golden rule. And I thought, that's a parenting verse.
1: Absolutely.
0: And so when I came to my children, I realized that they were like me. They didn't want someone to always be angry or disappointed, that they needed gentleness. And I remember one time my son, he was, you know, a teenager, and he was having to empty the dishwasher. And he said, why does everybody in this house insist on eating? And

0: you know, and
1: because it happens.
0: Yeah, because it's our reward.
1: Yeah.
0: And I said, I want you to come back to my room. And of course, he's dreading talking to me. And I said, honey, you are just the best boy in the whole world. And I love who you are. You help the family. Are you feeling frustrated about something? Because I really appreciate having you in my life. And he went, oh, thank goodness. I thought you were going to lecture me. And he said, I just feel like my emotions are right at the top of my head when I get up and I don't know what to do with them. And of course, he was right in the middle of the teenage storms, which I was learning about. But by giving him grace and gentleness and learning that my children respond much more to me and my husband and my friends, when I give them a context, okay, there's something happening to make you this way. How can I love you well? And so it was a verse I taught my children, you know, over and over again, a gentle answer turns away wrath. You know, don't be wrathful to anyone. Give them gentleness and you will see a relationship that will be better. So
1: another good reminder. Sally, you have a story about a doctor's visit that you had and he kind of laid it out for you. What happened?
0: Well, I was in my mid-40s, and I had a couple of books, and again, you know, I have a wide span in my children, and he basically met with me, and he said, well, you can die early if you want to.
1: It's always good to hear from your doctor.
0: He said, you are burning the candle at both ends. You are trying to do too much, but you are a human being with limitations. And if you don't slow down, you are moving in the direction of deep unhealth. And it was kind of good for him to say that to me because I was waiting for somebody in my life to give me permission to slow down. You know, I was feeling very stressed. I have a ADHD, ODD, OCD, oh my goodness child. And, you know, then I had a toddler and then I had a, you know, these other two teenagers who were very hormonal. And he said, you need to really slow down and take life in stride. That's probably when I learned most of all to begin taking initiative for myself. So if you're finding that you're angry a lot, or that you're exhausted, or that you're yelling, or that you're, you know, really, I think that's yourself saying, tilt, you know, this is too much for you. And so I think what you said earlier is so true. Women don't tend to give themselves grace. And again, we're living in a time that has never happened before. People have never had the internet, so many people to live up to, so many examples. They feel like their children have to have every experience in the world. Nothing like that has ever happened before. People were happy to be home, to have their schedules, whatever. And I would just say, if you see symptoms that you don't like in your emotions, in your family, in your own personal life, if you're being angry too much, you need to step back and go, what is the source of my anger? What can I simplify in my life? What can I cut out that I don't need? Who am I comparing myself with? Because everybody has the right to have their own story. Their children are independent and individual. They are too. You don't have to be anyone else, but you do need to take care of your heart so that you can actually become the person that you need to be.
1: Yeah. One point in the book that you make that I find really encouraging is think about heaven, and you encourage women to do that so that when it's all over, you're not flying into heaven with all this grudge and, you know, attitude issues. That's really kind of funny. It's applicable to all of us, actually.
0: Right.
1: But you do point toward women and say, remember the joy in life and try to take that forward.
0: Right.
1: And that can be hard, too, though. I mean, there's...
0: Well, people make fun of me, but I am known for tea. I really do drink as much tea as I write about. But when I get up in the morning, I'm lighting my candle, putting on my music. I have my hot cup of tea. I have a tea time in the afternoon. I go on walks every day. I go out to breakfast every Saturday morning with some adult or friend. We have Sunday afternoon tea. I put things in our lives that created humane, really enjoyable, fun times for all of us. Because the world is never going to stop, but you have to stop the world.
1: Yeah. Sally, one of the things that I see, even in my relationship with Gene, is the assumption that I will know what's going on in her life.
0: I know, that's what my problem was with Clay. I was waiting for him to go.
1: It's that common, is it?
0: Yeah. I was waiting for him. He never stops. He works all the time. Well, I kept thinking if I was really, doing too much, he would say, oh, bless your heart, stop working so much.
1: Right. That's exactly right. And Jean had this analogy. I didn't know she was, for example, like just drowning in how much laundry she had with two young boys and me.
0: Yeah.
1: And she had talked about that with a girlfriend. And the girlfriend had said, oh, yeah, I had a friend when I was in that moment. I had a friend come by. I had taken all the laundry to a self-storage place. You think would be going, hey, Mom, where's my pants?
0: Yeah, really?
1: They're at self-storage. Yeah. I mean, but it does describe how extreme that was. Mm-hmm. And this friend heard that, went down, got the key, said, I'm going to do it for you, got all the laundry, and then did it all. Mm-hmm. And Jean said secretly she yearned for that friend to show up.
0: Yeah,
1: to my knowledge, we did not rent a self-storage laundry place. But anyway, but that is kind of letting your needs be known, right?
0: Right.
1: I mean, now I do some of the laundry. The boys since 12 started doing laundry.
0: Well, I was going to say,
1: now
0: my kids learned early. Yeah.
1: But that happens, right?
0: Oh, of course it
1: does.
0: Just
1: feeling overwhelmed.
0: Yeah, and I'm not a housework person, but I like things to be neat. Like, I think I was really born to have servants, and I don't have them. I had my children.
1: Ouch.
0: Yeah, but I learned to access my muscle over time. It does get better. There are hard times in life. But I think that if you can put your finger on what is bothering you the most, what bothers your personality, we are all different personalities, and find a way to put that in a rhythm in your life in such a way that it's not going to be as big as it has become over time.
1: That's really good. And I like the idea of communicating. Don't assume that your husband understands where you're at. I mean, would have jumped in if Jean would have, in a bigger way, if Jean would have said something. Right here at the end, Sally, you point to the story of Elijah in 1 Kings 19, mm-hmm. where the prophet wanted to give up and die.
0: Mm-hmm.
1: That's
0: there's
1: wonderful.
0: Several people in Scripture that just wanted to die or not be born.
1: It's wonderful that we have these examples. Mm-hmm. But, of course, God brought him comfort instead and said, no, your days aren't done, basically. Mm-hmm. What can we learn about the different ways God refreshed Elijah mm-hmm. and restored him?
0: Well, I think we tend to be such a works-oriented society, and we measure our lives by what we accomplish. But when I look at Elijah, and he was exhausted because he had just, been through a storm. And the first thing in every single situation that you study this, the angel came and touched him first. Huh. A massage, a touch, a pat, whatever it is, touch is restorative to us. Then he fed him food, and then he caused him to sleep. And
1: all good things.
0: Yeah, all good things. And I think that sometimes we think God is just standing in heaven going, well, you disappointed me this time, instead of understanding that he is the compassionate God. He wanted his disciples to have rest. He looks at us and wants to bring us joy. Mm. And so we need to understand that Scripture says eating, sleeping, touching, being joyful is his prescriptive for us. He loves that as his will. And that's the kind of heart he has for us. He is not condemning us. He's going, yeah, they do make clothes dirty all the time.
1: Yeah.
0: He is
1: keeps
0: compassionate.
1: Happening.
0: Yeah. I understand.
1: Yeah. Sally, this has been so good. And I'm sure for our listeners and our viewers, if you as a mom and a wife are thinking, man, I am drowning right now, this is the resource. I mean, Sally's gone to the great effort of putting down her thoughts, her ideas, her scriptural application to that moment for you. And I think it's a great reminder of how to kind of recalibrate where you're at and to bring you that health, that emotional, spiritual well-being that you need, and physical too. Mm-hmm. Sally, it has been so good to have you with us. Thank you for being here.
0: Oh, thank you for having me. I just love being in this environment with you. This is great.
2: Mm. And we're also thankful that you could listen in to this great conversation with Sally Clarkson today. On behalf of Jim Daly and the entire team, thanks for joining us today for Focus on the Family. I'm John Fuller, inviting you back as we once again help you and your family thrive in Christ.
3: I liked how Sally pointed to a more accurate picture of who God is. She said, sometimes we think God is just standing in heaven going, well, you disappointed me this time. instead of understanding that he's a compassionate God, he wanted his disciples to have rest. He looks at us and wants to bring us joy. And it may be that we've touched on a sensitive part of your life today and you don't know who to talk to. We have caring Christian counselors here and we'd love to connect you with one of them. It may be through a prayer request or having someone pray with you over the phone. Maybe it's setting up an online counseling session. Whatever suits you, we're there for you. 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And while you're in touch, I also want to recommend you get a copy of Sally's excellent book, Help, I'm Drowning, Weathering the Storms of Life with Grace and Hope. Thanks for being with us today. I'm Graham Schnell for Focus on the Family Africa, inviting you back next time when we'll once again help you and your family thrive in Christ.
4: Four episodes down, and we have one more to go of these fantastic life-giving conversations in Focus on the Family. And we're going to look now in Friday's episode at the value of woman mentoring woman. Now, you know, in today's social media culture, women can underestimate the value of lifelong friendship. Well, today, as I said in this episode, we'll examine why young women need godly interaction with older women in their churches or their communities. And through that, we'll be able to discover the life-changing power of mentorship coming up right now in Focus on the Family. And I suppose I'll also just be taking this opportunity to thank you for the privilege of your company today. Thank you for allowing me to lead you through our programs. But I'll be saying goodbye for today. And I look forward to joining you again, God willing, tomorrow. So until then, dear friend, enjoy Focus on the Family and the rest of your Sunday.
5: When I'm lonely, I wish that there was somebody that I could call and feel like I'm not bothering them, not intruding on their time, just to say, can I come over for some coffee, or can we just sit and talk, without feeling like they need to hang up the phone because they're busy.
1: Wow, what an amazing comment about our culture today and where we are in it. On today's Focus on the Family, we're going to hear more about this heart cry of many women to have a friend, to know that someone cares about you, to connect with someone who's willing to listen to you. I'm Jim Daly, and John Fuller is here in the studio with me. And we've got a special guest today who has a passion for reaching women, especially in the church, who may be feeling lonely or isolated. And they don't even know where to go to find deep and meaningful relationships with another woman.
2: Dr. Joneil Kirby is our guest. She's a marriage and family therapist, an author, a speaker, and a radio host. She started a church-based mentoring ministry for women more than a decade ago, and since then has been training women in churches on creating similar ministries. And today, the basis for our conversation with Dr. Kirby will be her book, Heartfelt, A Woman's Guide to Creating Meaningful Friendships.
1: Dr. Kirby, welcome to Focus.
6: Thank you for having me.
1: Now, you have a little accent. Where are you from again?
6: Louisiana. West Monroe, Louisiana.
1: Uh-oh, that's a famous place.
6: We're called Deep South.
1: That's a Duck Dynasty home, right?
6: That's Duck Dynasty home. Yeah, and I hang out with those Robertsons pretty frequently.
1: Well, you're related, aren't you?
6: I am. Willie's wife, Corey, is my niece.
1: That is awesome.
6: It is.
1: It seems like a great culture. I mean, I know it's not going to be a perfect culture, but I just love small town America. Mm-hmm. I grew up in a small town. I love it because,
6: you know,
1: there's a lot of mischief in small towns, but there's also a lot of good things that young people learn in small towns. So it's great to have you today. Let's start with the why. Okay. I mean, why did you feel this book was necessary? You know, obviously you were thinking women need help connecting with one another. What were you noticing that motivated you to reach out and help women in this way?
6: Several years ago, I founded a counseling center, and I was doing a lot of work in my church with young families, wives and mamas, and doing a lot of parenting classes. And a couple of my other friends, including Kay Robertson, who was a close friend of mine, we were doing a lot of personal work with these younger women. But we realized that in a church the size of ours, it's a fairly large church, that there were very few of us that were actually doing that.
1: And what you mean is connected.
6: Connecting knee to knee, heart to heart, sitting and really getting to know somebody's life, and then doing life with them. Mm. And in a church family, that is one of the connections that I believe is essential to growth in a church.
1: Mm-hmm.
6: Well, I was noticing that this was really not happening on a routine, regular basis with intentionality in our church family, as good a church as it was. And I'd also been studying Titus, and I read in Titus 2 the instructions that the older women are to train the younger women.
1: Mm.
6: And I looked around and asked myself the question, are we really doing this? Are we following God's instructions? And realized that we probably would if we knew what to do. And at that time, I think that's when the Holy Spirit said, well, you need to make this happen here at your church.
1: Yeah.
6: And I was actually writing my dissertation at the time. So
1: you had free time.
6: Yeah, and I told God, I said, as soon as I get this thing wrapped up, that's my next calling. And God was like, no, it needs to happen at the same time. So I was writing it and writing this program and getting it started. We launched it in January of 2003 with 135 women, 10 small groups, and I began getting calls from other churches within the year asking me what we were doing with this ministry. And So I developed a program where I could teach others how to do Titus 2 mentoring.
1: Speak to that issue, that need that mm-hmm. women have particularly. You know, I know God has wired us all differently as individuals, but as gender as well. Mm-hmm. I mean, men have a certain way of thinking through things generally, and women do as well. Women have a lot more white matter than men that allows you to connect mm-hmm. different areas of your brain. Compared to men. I mean, it's a lot. It's interesting to me, but why do women particularly feel so lonely today?
6: I think we live in a false connected society. The social media has created this sense of relationship, which basically, you know, when you look down and go, wow, I have 2,000 Facebook friends. And you
1: but it's
6: think
1: superficial.
6: It's not deep and it's not real and it's not doing life. The other thing I believe that's happened is we're just a busier society. We are, you know, the majority of women work outside the home, and they're involved in a job 30 to 50 hours a week that keeps them away from focusing on their home, their husbands, their children. Another reason I think that we have become so disconnected in our churches is because I believe that programmatically, about 50 years ago, we started segregating by ages and stages.
1: Yeah.
6: And so you have groups for the senior saints, and then you have the young marrieds, and then you have the young singles, and then you'll have the newlyweds, and then you'll have the young family groups. And I believe in studying this as long as I have these years, it really goes against the biblical model of church family.
1: And which, mentoring.
6: Yes.
1: Faith mentoring, which
6: and
1: is
6: so
1: really critical.
6: You can't do a Titus 2 ministry unless you have intentional outreach that pulls older women in and teaches them how to actually do the training.
1: It's so true. You know, Joneil, I was talking to Jean about this. She had gone out for coffee with her girlfriends, and I was catching her as she was leaving mm-hmm. on the phone saying, hey, Dr. Joneil Kirby is going to be in, and we're going to be talking about relationships and mentoring, and I thought you might like to participate in that. And she mm-hmm. said, wow, I don't know mentoring. I mean, I have mm-hmm. friendships, but I wouldn't classify myself as a mentor. I said, well, didn't you just come away from having coffee with a bunch of friends? And is that partly mentoring? Mm-hmm. Define that distinction between friendship and mentoring. And why do women, mentoring seems to like, I'm too busy to do that. That sounds overwhelming. I got enough on my plate. You know, there's so much going on. Mentoring sounds big because a woman typically goes headlong mm-hmm. into wanting to do it so well.
6: Right.
1: So ease the fear of women and then guide them into a mentoring definition.
6: One of the things I do to knock down that barrier, which is there for women when I teach this, is to say you are influencing someone already. Regardless if you're doing intentionally or not, someone is being influenced by your behavior, by your walk, by your talk. What most of us want is just authenticity. And what we need to do when we're doing this kind of discipling and training as older women is we just show up and do life, and then we share how we did it. It's the been there, done that t-shirt. And it's not stories about how much we've been great and how awesome we are and how we've conquered it and how marvelous our marriage is. It's sharing our mistakes.
1: Yeah.
6: And it's like I tell the young women that I mentor, I've made enough of them. If I can share some of them with you and keep you from doing it, I would love to be able to be a part of that.
1: In your book, you talk about the need for vulnerability. That's right. What I'm hearing you say, that vulnerability is key to mentoring. But take us through a healthy mentoring perspective. What does that look like? You spend 15 minutes together, an hour together, and what's the goal for the mentor and the mentee?
6: One thing I learned when I started working on this program that intimidates a lot of women about mentoring or discipling other women is doing it by themselves. So the key to the success, I believe, to Heartfelt has been putting you with a Heartfelt team. So you work with two or three or four other women to mentor a small group.
1: Yeah.
6: So what you may not feel like you're strong at, say maybe Bible study is not something you're good at, but you're really good at hospitality. So you mentor some young women with a partner who comes in who loves to do Bible studies.
1: Yeah.
6: And then there may be another person on your team who's extremely sociable and easy to talk to people and is a good conversationalist. So with your team of heart moms, you're able to really reach the lives and the heart of younger women on a variety of different levels because you're not doing it all alone. That's one of the most intimidating things that I've found that keeps women from feeling like, I can't disciple, I can't mentor someone else. One thing is realizing that they've not done it perfectly, and how can I share that? And the other one is, I just don't think I'm adequate enough. I'm not the perfect all-around person.
1: Well, I think that's one of the big obstacles a woman needs to get over, because of that sense of inadequacy, the idea that I can't do this, the overwhelming feeling.
6: Right.
1: But the benefit is tremendous. It's kind of that scriptural truth that when you pour into another person's life, you actually end up receiving more, perhaps, than that person's receiving, because of that giving quality that is so godlike. Mm-hmm. In your book, you also share a story of Miranda. Mm-hmm. And this, to me, is the proof in the pudding. This is the evidence of that work that you have to go to be in a mentoring relationship. Share with us the story of Miranda.
6: Miranda came to us as a young wife who came out of a broken home, had grown up basically a latchkey kid with a single mom who worked two jobs. And when she came into our church family, she was very ignorant and innocent of a lot of things that was necessary to be a godly wife. And when she first was in Kay Robertson's group, she heard Kay share authentically her testimony of going through a really, a bad marriage for 10 years and trying to hold on to it with her three young sons. And Miranda had never heard Christian women or we people of faith say bad things that happened to them and they came out of it. And it was an awakening for her. And she reached out to Kay, and they developed a strong relationship. Miranda's life immediately started changing because she started embracing, listening to the Holy Spirit, listening to older godly women. And on one particular day, I share this in my book, it was Mother's Day, and her mom called, and her mom is emotionally not a very healthy person and has had a lot of troubles, and she just chewed her out and basically was abusive on Mother's Day.
1: Saying how poor a daughter she was.
6: And why are you not taking care of me? And it was a horrible thing for Miranda. She calls Kay up and she relates what's happened, and she said, you know, Kay, you're my spiritual mom. Today, could you be my physical mom? And Kay said, you better believe it. Yes. And she took on much more of a mentoring, more life-giving role even after that. But because she was so immersed in our program at our church, Heartfelt, what Miranda will tell you today after 10 years is, I have lots of moms. Women who've taught me how to cook, how to raise my children, how to do Bible studies, how to read a Bible, which she had never, ever done before she came to our church. I told her to go to the Christian bookstore and pick up a children's book and just start reading that children's Bible and learn those stories, because she wanted to be able to tell them to her children. So that was the kind of practical things that we helped her with.
1: Right.
6: And if we were not doing life with her, those kind of moments may not happen, but they would have been kind of awkward even.
1: And I think with everything that women juggle, that mm-hmm. having that kind of friendship slash mentoring relationship mm-hmm. is so critical, because it's how you're wired.
6: Yeah,
1: you need that kind of input. You need to be able to, and we all do, frankly, but right. men are more loners. We have pride and ego and other things that keep us from asking a guy how you tighten that nut on that engine, you know, because we're going to figure it out ourselves. But women really need yeah. that relationship, and that's critical.
2: Our guest today on Focus on the Family with Jim Daly is Dr. Joneal Kirby, and we're talking about her book, Heartfelt, A Woman's Guide to Creating Meaningful Friendships.
1: Joneal, let me stand up for the introverts. You know, I tend to be more extroverted. I'm trying to always be mindful not to right. overpower that moment when you're mm-hmm. in a meeting together, a room. I mean, mm-hmm. but speak about the introverted woman who would find this very difficult. I mean, they don't do well in a group. They mm-hmm. typically pull back from that. They're mm-hmm. pretty comfortable doing it on their own, mm-hmm. figuring it out. Speak to that woman and the need to have friendship, have relationship, have a mentor and to mentor, mm-hmm. even if you don't feel like you're gifted for right. relationship.
6: I have been so blessed to work with hundreds of women through this ministry, and up close and personal in my home, in my heart group, I've worked with a number of women who would definitely follow that personality type. Mm-hmm. And what I find is once I have just really spoken into their lives the what they have done, give them encouragement because of what their lives are all about. I mean, I think that's the goal of this mentoring program. We're not just discipling just women younger than us. We are discipling one another's as peers also. Right. So the woman who may feel like I don't have anything to offer, or I really don't even like to talk and share, oftentimes has some of the most wonderful wisdom to share mm-hmm. once she's been felt safe. She has to feel emotionally safe, I believe.
1: Yeah.
6: And I think that's one of the things that this small group program, the way I've done it, helps, because she's not by herself. It may take her 6 months to warm up.
1: Right.
6: But I worked with a woman for about 7 years who basically told me, don't expect me to ever say anything. But she was my right arm as far as loading the dishwasher,
1: getting
6: cutting up
1: done.
6: The carrots. You know, she'd be at the door to open the door and then let me step in and start talking. She was the first one to clean up. And after about 6 years of her faithfulness of just being there and showing up, she always had a big smile on her face and hugs, but she just didn't want to share. One night in our Bible study, we were on one particular passage about marriage. She raised her hand and she said, can I just share? And she gave her testimony of being a young widow who came as a very shy, depressed, grief-stricken woman to our church family and was taken in by this ministry yeah. where she has been loved on and she's been able to give love through these close connections. And I mean, I was bawling, everybody was crying yeah. because we didn't know how she really felt about it. I personally knew it because we were close friends, but she'd never shared it. But after those years, she finally got to a place where she was safe and comfortable and had enough confidence to go ahead
1: but think
6: and
1: of
6: share
1: that.
6: Her story.
1: It took 6 years for her to mm-hmm. to get to that point. Where,
6: and God
1: that's
6: is
1: amazing.
6: Patient with us,
1: oh,
6: isn't
1: yeah.
6: he?
1: Well, and that's a good thing. I mean, it is. She was comfortable enough after
6: she
1: that
6: did.
1: Amount of time. And there are people in every church
6: mm-hmm.
1: that probably
6: exactly.
1: fit that description.
6: And, but that's another reason why I do believe this ministry has had such success in the churches it's been, is because it doesn't matter your personality type, your skill set, your strength that's been found. It doesn't matter about any of your qualifications spiritually. You may be a fresh, brand new, out of the baptismal water Christian, or someone who's walked this road for 50 years.
1: Yeah.
6: There is a place for you in this type of women's ministry.
1: Mm-hmm.
6: If you are just the woman that stands at the door and hugs when those young women wow. come in the door,
1: mm.
6: that is valuable. Mm. You may be the woman who fixes the coffee and serves it, but there is a place for you in a mentoring ministry.
1: You talk in the book about benefits, too. When a woman is engaged in doing mentoring, mm-hmm. being linked in friendship to other women, marriage tends to work better, parenting mm-hmm. tends to go better. In fact, you shared in your book a story about Mindy. Mm-hmm. Describe what benefit you saw and what Mindy saw in her own life.
6: Mindy is kind of a unique situation in that she lost her mother at a young age, and then her dad is spending a lifetime in prison in Angola for shooting her mother.
1: Wow.
6: So when she came to us at our church as basically an orphan child, she was being raised by her grandparents.
1: How old was she at that point?
6: 14.
1: 14.
6: Right. And she and her younger sister were being at, where they were at a place where spiritually they were very vulnerable as well as emotionally. And so Mindy went through a series of marriages and devastating aftermaths of that. And when I got involved in her life, she was just getting ready to start her third marriage. Mm-hmm. And we pulled her into our group and started mentoring her. She and Michael, her third husband, have just celebrated their 15th wedding anniversary.
1: That's great.
6: And have a little girl that came into that marriage. And she needed some mothers in her life, for sure.
1: Yeah.
6: She needed one mom, for sure. But what she got when she came to Heartfelt was a lot of mothers who took her under our wings and taught her how to be a woman of God and how, what it looks like to be a godly wife, what it looks like to relate to your children as a mother, because her mother was taken from her at such a pivotal age in her development. She had totally gotten to a place where she didn't understand how women work. Mm. And so women were a mystery to her. And when we got her in small groups and in Bible studies and got her connected in life with us, all of a sudden it was an exciting time for her to start learning what her potential was as a woman. I cannot even describe adequately how God is using her now because of the work that we all did and how faithful we were. And it was a joint effort. She says she looks around our church family. She's got moms all over it that have told her what to do and helped her. But that kind of life mentoring needs to be in every single church. We all, as God's women, need to look around us and find the Mindys, find the Mirandas, who may have never had a good figure of a woman of God in their life, may never have had a mentor that was a mom, their mother. In fact, in our ministry, we call them heart moms because we think the older women need to do the job of a spiritual mom as well as oftentimes a physical mom like Kay was to Miranda. But in our churches today, to have the kind of healthy church that all of us are seeking to have in the 21st century, having women this engaged with one another on an authentic basis.
2: Well, yeah, that's the key, isn't it? Mm-hmm. You didn't say you lived it out perfectly in Mindy's life. You just lived it out authentically and continuously.
6: And with her on a routine basis. It was intentional. This was not casual or haphazard or, yeah, I'll catch up with you later, call me if you need me kind of thing. It was intentional the way that we pursued her. Mm. To be in relationship with her. And there were times where that's difficult. Sometimes when you're, you know, things are not always just black and white and easy. Sometimes it's a complicated relationship. That's one of the reasons that I believe the model of using small groups of women, sometimes it wasn't I wasn't the best person to talk to Mindy, but because there were other women involved in her life, I could call Lauren or Beverly and say, okay, what do we need to do about helping her with this situation? Because I wasn't adequate to do all of it, and I knew that. But I had other friends who wanted to do the same thing with Mindy and the Mirandas and all the other young women.
1: Yeah. And I'm just thinking of the reward for you and the women that do this. That, to me, is the most impressive thing, is as you give, you're going to receive so much more. And that's not the motivation, but it's in that place of your heart that fulfills you. It makes life worth living, right?
6: And I believe that's one reason that the widows in the churches where this program is active have found a new way of living life.
1: Wow. Talk to the older woman listening to us right now, that potential mentor. Mm-hmm. Why does she need to do this? I mean, make that, you know, 30-second case. I'm on the fence. This has been interesting, mm-hmm. but I don't know if I'm going to act on it. Mm-hmm. Convince me.
6: I really do believe that this is a direct instruction from God to older women. If we want to see in the Bible clear direction from God of what women should be doing in the church, you can go to Titus 2, 3 through 5 and read it. There is no other passage in the Bible that directly speaks to what a woman's role is in the church.
1: For those driving, what does it say?
6: The older women are to teach the younger women. That discipling ministry right there is the heart of what will grow a church family to a closer connection. The spiritual meaningfulness in the friendships is what we need to have. And older women, whether you're 40 or 90, need to be involved in younger women in their church family. And they want you. They want you badly.
1: That's well said. Thank you for being with us.
6: Thank you.
2: 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On behalf of Jim Daly and the entire team, thanks for listening to Focus on the Family. I'm John Fuller.
7: The ministry of older women mentoring younger women in the church may not be something that's currently happening in your congregation. But as Jonil shared those powerful testimonies today, perhaps something stirred in your heart to begin building that kind of mentoring community in your own church. And as she reminded us, every woman has something valuable to offer. So prayerfully consider how you might get involved. 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
1: It is time for us to join Mr. Whitaker at Wits End, the ice cream shop and the gang, and let's see what happens today. There's always some adventure on Adventures in Odyssey, and after that, we have Peace with God with Dr. Billy Graham, and then at 3 p.m., the Insight for Living on the Bus with Chuck Swindle. 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
3: Good morning! 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

0: Here's it. No. Oh, did anybody out there see the sky? Yeah, I'm no weatherman, but I don't think green is a healthy color. Pretty nasty looking, if you ask me. Huh? Wait a minute. Melvin Stewart, our intrepid newsman, looks like he's about to have a stroke. Something you want to say, Melvin?
1: Yes, Brian. A massive storm system, unlike anything this area has seen in years, is bulldozing its way through the county, spawning thunderstorms, large hail, and deadly tornadoes. In its wake, at least 11 houses have been destroyed in the western part of the county. The Odyssey Weather Service has issued a severe storm warning, as the system now looks like it's headed for Connellsville and Odyssey. The storm may reach Connellsville within the hour. City officials in both towns urge citizens to prepare themselves immediately.
2: Wit's Ann. Oh, Wit, am I glad you called. They just said on the radio that we're going to have a really bad storm, maybe with tornadoes. That's right. It's supposed to hit Connellsville within the hour. How's the weather in Chicago? Oh, good. What? The line's breaking up. I better go. Look, don't worry. I'll make sure Wit's Ann is safe. No, don't try to come back. Everything will be okay. Look, you have fun at your board meeting. Okay. Bye. Oh, boy. Eugene! Oh, he's with Katrina this morning. What should I do? Oh, I know. Clear the building and close the shutters on all the windows. That's a good start.
3: Connie!
2: Ah! Oh, David, you scared me.
3: Sorry. Will you please tell Mandy that the imagination station isn't for her doll? She keeps trying to send it back to the Civil War.
4: Polly wants to meet Abraham Lincoln.
3: I keep telling her it doesn't work like that. Besides, I want to go back to King Arthur.
2: You know, I'm sorry, guys, but neither of you can use the imagination station right now. In fact, I've got to close up the shop.
3: What? Why?
2: Well, there's a big storm coming in today. A big storm. You need to hurry home right away, and I mean run. David, you hold on to your little sister's hand and don't leave her behind.
4: You mean it's a storm with thunder and lightning?
2: Maybe worse than that, Mandy. Now hurry!
4: Polly doesn't like bad storms.
2: Yeah, well, she's not the only one. Go on now, I have to clear the building and close up the shutters.
3: Okay, everybody, we've got a really bad storm coming in, and I've got to close the shop.
5: Okay, so this morning's topic is about preparing for a tornado. Call in if you have any handy tips,
0: and while you do, I'll be making my way to the storm shelter. Now, we have a local businessman on the line, Bart Rathbone. Do you have some tips for our listeners?
6: Hey, I sure do, Brian, because right now the Electric Palace is having a blowout sale on all our storm and survival supplies. And I do mean blowout. Oh. Get it? Tornado blowout?
0: Yes, we get it, Bart. What's your point?
6: Yeah, well, all I'm saying is that when the storms of life are heading your way, you know you can count on me, Bart Rathbone, your friend, to give you all the supplies you need in times like this. Don't be caught in the dark.
0: Bart.
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0: Bart.
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0: Turbo power.
6: Be prepared. The tornado is coming. The tornado is coming.
0: Yeah, tra-la, tra-la.
6: Stock up now at the Electric Palace before it's too late.
0: Yeah, Bart.
6: What?
0: Now tell me you're not exploiting the fears of the people and the potential catastrophe of a tornado already.
6: I am not exploding nothing. I'm just telling you, that's all.
0: Be prepared. Thank you, Bart Rathbone. And now to our topic this morning. Businessmen who exploit the misfortune of others. Get to your storm shelters, then give me a call. Now back to Melvin with the latest.
1: The Odyssey Weather Service has issued a severe thunderstorm warning and a tornado watch. In the next couple of hours, be prepared for heavy rain, very strong winds, and lightning.
7: David, hold the rope taut. That's it. And one more knot. Hang in there. There. Well, that should protect Mom's gardening stuff for now.
4: You think we'll really have a tornado, Dad?
7: Well, maybe, son. Uh-oh.

0: Mrs. Galloway's trying to take her lawn furniture inside. She's too old to be lifting that. Come on, David, let's go help her.
1: Whoa, runaway garbage can!
0: Well, it must have come from the Rathbones next door. You know, I haven't seen anybody there all day.
1: He's having a big tornado sale at his store.
0: Figures. Okay, David, put the trash can back on their porch, and I'll go help Mrs. Galloway.
1: Okay, Dad.
2: Can Polly and me help?
1: No, Mandy, you're too little.
2: But I want to help.
1: No, go ask Mom.
2: I wish I was big enough.
3: Hey, beautiful, ain't it, Doris?
4: Yeah, we racked up $3,000 in just the last hour.
3: It makes you want to have a tornado more often.
5: Excuse me, you the manager?
3: It depends.
5: Is this price right?
3: $29.99. Yeah. What's the matter? The print is not big enough for you?
5: Oh, the print's fine, but the price is outrageous. This is a $5 flashlight.
3: Hey, it's the law of supply and demand. You know where you can get one cheaper. Go ahead.
6: Hey, Pop! The radio says Odyssey's been upgraded to a tornado warning now.
3: Upgraded, huh? Make that $35.99.
7: A tornado just hit Connellsville.
5: Well, that's it. I'm getting out of here.
3: Hey, where you going? Wait, you ain't finished buying. Wait.
4: You know, Bart, we ought to get home, too. We ain't done nothing to protect our house.
3: There's no protecting our house as long as Rodney's living there.
6: Thanks, Pop.
3: Besides, I got a business to run here. Odyssey won't get hit by no tornado. It's all a bunch of hooey about nothing.
4: I don't know, Bart. It looks pretty spooky out there.
8: And he's standing by with a live report now from downtown Connellsville. Melvin! Oh, Melvin! Are you there?
9: I've never seen anything like this before in my life. Mass destruction. Tornado ripped into the Connellsville Mall and leveled the West End. Trees are down everywhere. Hear me?
8: Melvin? Oh, Melvin! Well, that was Melvin reporting live, I hope, from Connellsville, where as many as 3 twisters have been sighted.
2: Oh, these steps are awful steep, Mommy.
10: Just hold my hand.
1: It's kind of dark down here.
0: It's the safest place in the house right now, son. You okay, Buttons?
2: I'm okay.
0: Okay, where's that light switch? Aha! And there was light. And there was darkness.
10: The first day, and it wasn't good.
0: David, hand me the radio. David?
1: Dad, is that just the wind?
0: I think so, yes.
2: Don't worry, Polly. Everything will be all right.
8: And we're back, crying Brian Dern here at Ground Zero. Now that's right, folks, a tornado has been spotted just on the horizon from our studio, and boy, is it at it.
1: I'm scared.
0: It's okay, son.
10: Dear Jesus, please keep us safe.
0: How's Mandy, honey?
10: Well, look, she's asleep.

0: Is everybody all right?
1: Yep, I'm all right.
0: Okay.
2: I'm okay.
0: All right, Mandy, wake up, honey.
3: Oh, what's wrong, Daddy? I think I fell asleep.
0: You sure did, Buttons.
1: But Polly stayed awake. She can tell you all about it.
0: Okay, I'll check to see if it's safe outside.
1: Oh, a few cracked windows, roofing tiles blown off, but I think we're okay.
0: Oh, thank God. I'd better check on Mrs. Galloway.
3: Look at the Rathbones house!
1: Oh, no, Stephen.
0: I see it. Good grief. Looks like that tree just missed our house and landed on theirs.
1: But there aren't any birch trees in this neighborhood.
0: The tornado must have dropped it from a completely different area.
3: Wow. Are they all right, Daddy?
0: You stay here while... Oh, wait, here they come.
4: I told you, Bot. We need to get home, I said. Didn't I say that, huh?
5: Yeah. You said it.
4: Yeah, I said it.
6: I don't believe it. That tree fell right through my room. I hope my stereo's all right.
4: Forget your stereo. Look at my house here.
5: It just ain't fair. It got the electric palace and now this.
0: Mr. Rathbone?
5: Huh? Oh, Strasburg.
0: Yeah.
5: I see your house is still standing. Come to gloat.
0: Well, no, actually, I was wondering if we could help.
5: Well, yeah, you could get that tree out of my house.
0: Well, you have insurance, don't you? I mean, you're covered with...
5: Are you kidding? I got the best insurance this side of the Mississippi. Doris's brother's an agent. He'll take care of it. Won't he, Doris?
4: Oh, sure he will. My brother's as reliable as you are, Bot.
6: Uh-oh. We're in big trouble.
7: Thank you. This is Crying Brian Dern coming at you live from Odyssey High School Gymnasium, where a temporary Red Cross shelter has been set up to help the victims of the four. Yes, I said four tornadoes that hit Odyssey just a couple of hours ago. Now, most of the downtown area is all right, and for those of you who keep calling about it, so is Wits End. Oh, Connie Kendall got her hair messed up, but that's about it. Now, the Sycamore area of Odyssey got hit the hardest, with homes and stores like the Electric Palace being severely damaged. A lot of neighborhoods are without electricity, and yes, fair citizens, some of us are without homes at all. Now, I'm here with Jack Allen, one of the Red Cross volunteers. Did your antique shop make it, Jack?
8: Oh, well, our sign blew off and the front window broke. That's about it. But it's the situation here that we need to talk about.
7: Well, tell us about the shelter and what you need.
8: Oh, just what you'd expect at a time like this. Food, clothing, medical supplies, and blood. And, of course, we expect local celebrities like yourself to be the first to donate. Yeah. How about it, Mr. Dern?
7: Yes. Wait, I see local businessman Bart Rathbone. Oh, Bart Rathbone!
9: What?
7: I'm surprised to see you here. You here to volunteer?
5: Are you kidding? I'm looking for a bed. Rodney swiped the last good one.
7: You're staying here?
5: That's what it's for, ain't it? Look, Dern, I lost my business, I lost my home, and I ain't in no mood for a candid interview right now.
7: All right.
5: So, I would like to say that if there's anybody out there tempted to buy insurance from my brother-in-law, then think again. He puts in little fine print words about what they won't cover, like fire, floods, earthquakes, and tornadoes. He's a low-life bum, and he's just getting back at me because of that pickup truck I sold him last year.
10: Wait a minute. Let me get this straight.
11: Who are you?
10: The name's Willis, and I'm one of the hundreds of people who got ripped off by price-gouging Rathbone here. Do you know that he was charging $35 for a $5 flashlight before the tornado came? What you doing here, Rathbone, huh? This shelter is for decent citizens who need help, not weasels like you.
5: Hey, I don't remember a sign saying no weasels allowed.
7: How about it, Bart? Were you trying to make some money off of the tornado?
5: Look, I was just exercising my rights as an intermanure in our Freedom from Enterprise system.
10: Listen, Rathbone.
5: What?
10: You can just pack up your family and scram. You've made enough money off of this town to stay at a hotel. You don't need to mooch off of our generosity in this shelter. Now get lost.
12: Hit the road.
13: Get out of here. We don't want
5: Yeah, well, listen, I know my rights, and I can stay here if I want.
10: We're telling you to beat it, Rathbone.
5: And I'm telling you I got nowhere to go.
10: Ah, save your whining. You won't get any sympathy from the people in this town.
5: I don't need your sympathy. I just want this cot. Now leave me alone. I've had a bad day.
10: And you're going to have a bad night, too. Let's show him the door.
5: Put me down. Hey, you can't. Let me go. Hey, I know where the door is.
2: Looks like the natives are getting restless at the emergency shelter here at Odyssey High. Yeah, I'm Crying Brian Dern. Back to you in the studio.
1: What you doing, Mandy?
3: Polly and I are making a picture.
1: Let's see. Oh, that's really good. I like those smiling faces.
3: I'm making it for the Rathbones.
1: Really? Why?
3: Because I'm too little to do anything else.
1: Well, what do you mean?
3: Well, they must be really sad because they can't live in their house.
1: Mm-hmm.
3: And since I can't move the big tree away or fix their windows or make them a new home, I thought I'd make them a picture.
1: Aw, that's very sweet of you. Mm. But how did you decide on the Rathbones?
3: Well, because I heard on the radio that everybody is mad at them and no one wants to help them.
1: Mm.
3: Why doesn't anyone want to help them, Mommy?
1: Well, I think some people are angry because it's hard to explain, sweetie.
3: I think somebody should help them, because Jesus said in the Bible that we should. So, Polly and I talked about it, and we decided that we want to help the Rathbones, even if no one else wants to. So we're making them a picture.
1: I'm sure Jesus thinks that's a wonderful thing for you to do.
3: May I take it to him when I'm finished?
1: Well, how about if we both take it to him?
3: Okay. We'll finish this and then we'll do something even better, won't we, Polly? Okay, Mom, you wait here while I go inside.
1: Honey, this is Mr. Allen's antique gallery. I thought you wanted to give your picture to the Rathbones.
3: I do. But I want to give him something else, too. A surprise.
1: Maybe you should tell me what it is.
3: If I tell you, then it won't be a surprise. Please, Mommy.
1: Okay. If you say so. I'll wait out here.
3: Hello?
8: Well, hello.
3: My name is Amanda Strasberg, and Polly and I want to make a deal with you.
8: I see. Well, who is Polly and what kind of deal do you want to make?
3: This is Polly.
8: Oh, well. Hello, Polly.
3: You have dolls in the window.
8: Antique dolls, yes.
3: Polly wants to be friends with your antique dolls.
8: Be friends with them?
3: Yes, sir. I'm going to sell it to you, and you can put her in the window and sell it to someone else.
8: Well, now, wait a minute, Amanda. If you sell her to me, then she won't be with you anymore.
3: I know, but we made up our minds. You can buy her from me so I can give the money to someone who needs it.
8: Oh, that's very thoughtful. Do your parents know you're selling Polly?
3: Kinda. That's my mommy outside.
8: Oh, well, I'll tell you what we'll do. We'll bring your mother in and talk about it.
3: But that'll ruin the surprise.
8: You're going to give your mother the money?
3: No, I'm going to give the money to Mr. Rathbone. Oh, no. Now I ruined the surprise.
8: You're giving Bart Rathbone the money you make from your doll? But why?
3: Because he doesn't have any money or a house, and nobody in Odyssey wants to help him. So I'm going to.
8: Well, you won't make enough money to buy him a house, you know.
3: I know. But a little bit of money is better than none. And I made him a picture, too.
8: You must really like Mr. Rathbone.
3: Well, actually, I think he's grouchy. But Jesus said I should help him anyway. So I am going to.
8: Oh, that's very kind of you, Amanda.
3: So will you buy Polly?
8: If you really want me to.
3: Yes, please.
8: Oh, then you better sit down so we can negotiate. Well, so we can decide on a fair price.
3: Oh.
8: Ah, you drove a hard bargain, but there you go, Amanda.
3: Thanks, Mr. Allen. Bye-bye, Polly.
8: I think she said goodbye.
3: I heard her.
8: Hello, Connie. Has Whit gotten back from Chicago yet? No, that's all right. There's something I wanted to talk to him about. Well, if you have a minute, tell me what you think of this idea.

0: They're staying here? In their store?
1: Well, the electric palace wasn't as damaged as their house, so the Rathbones are staying here until they can figure out what to do. Are you sure you want to do this, sweetheart? It's not too late to change your mind. I'm sure Mr. Allen will give you your money back for Polly.
0: No, thank you. This is what I want to do.
1: Okay.
2: Sorry, we ain't open!
1: My daughter wants to give you something!
2: What?
1: My daughter wants to give you something!
2: Hold on! What'd you say?
3: What's going on here? We ain't open. Oh, hey, it's Mrs. Strasberg from what used to be our neighborhood. You remember her, Doris?
2: Yeah, I remember her, but you said I wasn't supposed to act like I recognized anybody.
3: Well, I meant anybody who came here to make fun of us.
2: Oh.
3: You didn't come here to make fun of us, did you, Miss Strasberg?
1: No. My daughter has something she wants to give you.
3: Really? What?
0: Here, Mr. Rathbone.
3: What's this?
0: It's a picture. I made it for you. See? Those smiley faces are you and Mrs. Rathbone and Rodney when you get your new house.
2: Oh, that's cute! Kinda looks like Rodney, too.
3: It's the eye in the middle of the forehead that does it. Well, that's great. Thanks a lot, kid. Gotta go now.
0: Mr. Rathbone?
3: Yeah?
0: I brought you something else. Here. I thought maybe this would help you buy a new house for your family.
3: I don't know what to say here.
2: It's $50, Bud.
3: I know, Doris, I know. But thanks, kid. I mean, I never had nobody do nothing like this for me before. Thanks. Thanks, kid. I'll see you.
0: Do you think he was happy, Mom? He looked like he was going to cry.
1: He was happy, sweetheart. But I'm even happier. Come here. I am very proud of you.
4: It's Crying Brian Dern with you for day 3 since Odyssey became Tornado Alley. What a mess, huh? Now, a lot of you have made it back to your homes. We've got electricity restored to most areas. In fact, the Red Cross shelter is empty now. Good news, right? Now, but the weirdest thing is this little news item. We'll call it Strange But True. I mean, I believe in neighbors helping neighbors, but this is... Well, do we have that tape? Do we have that tape? Okay, this is Jack Allen, owner of the J&J Antique Gallery, making an announcement late yesterday afternoon. Let's roll it.
5: Yesterday, a little girl, who will remain anonymous, came into my shop to sell me her favorite doll. Why? So she could give the money to a family in need. Now, even though she didn't have to do it, she did it anyway, out of the goodness of her heart. And this was a family that many people would think were beyond the reach of such compassion. But this little girl didn't think so. Most of us know of a family that desperately needs our help, but we've held back for some pretty petty reasons. It's time for a change. Time to go beyond ourselves to the true meaning of compassion, just like that little girl did.
6: So come to our gallery where I'll be setting up the means to help this family in need.
4: So, Jack
7: Allen. Hey, did you hear this? Jack Allen's gonna pick some family in Odyssey and help them.
2: Yeah? I wonder who.
3: Well, he better not come a-knocking on our door asking for help after the way this town has treated us.
5: Hello, Rathbones.
3: Huh? Jack, what are you doing here? Don't you know the Electric Palace is closed?
5: Well, the front door was standing open, I'm sorry.
3: Oh, so you're in. I suppose you're looking for a handout for this family you're trying to help, right?
5: Not at all.
3: Well, listen, you can just forget about... You're not?
5: Just the opposite. You're the family we decided to help.
3: Wait, what are you talking about?
5: Try this for starters.
2: What is it, Bart? An eviction notice?
3: Is this some kind of a joke? There is $1,000 in here.
2: What?
3: Yeah.
5: It's to take care of some necessities, like food, while we work on your house.
3: Work on the house?
5: Well, people around Odyssey have volunteered to fix your house. Oh. We'll do what your insurance won't do, and you can't do by yourselves.
3: Is this a trick or something?
5: No trick, no. Just a little help from some folks who care.
3: But nobody in this town cares about us.
2: Yeah.
5: Oh, that's where you're wrong. A lot more people care than you think. Starting with a little girl who sold me a doll.
2: I can't believe this.
7: These people know this goes to us, and they gave anyway?
5: That's right.
2: Go figure.
3: Hey, I'm flabbergasted. You know, for once in my life, I don't know what to say.
5: Don't say anything. Just take it for what it is.
7: A way to make us feel guilty?
5: A gesture of kindness from the community. I'll be in touch.
3: Bye.
2: Bye.
3: Well, Doris, what do you know about that?
8: Well now, look at this big package that came in the mail today, and it's addressed to a Miss Amanda Strasberg.
0: For me? What is it?
8: Well, you'll have to open it and see.
0: Oh, this is exciting.
8: Yeah.
2: Why don't I ever get any big packages in the mail?
8: David.
0: Oh, Mommy, Daddy!
9: Well, look at that!
0: It's Polly! Polly!
9: Wow. I see, honey.
2: Why did somebody send her that scrabby old doll?
0: She's not scrabby. Look, she's all cleaned up.
8: Let's see, no card, no return address. Do you think Jack sent her?
9: No, it's the kind of thing he'd do, but why?
8: Maybe we shouldn't try to figure it out. Maybe it's enough just to enjoy the generosity of the gesture and leave it at that.
0: Yeah. Welcome home, Polly.
2: You buy something there?
3: Listen, it must be a mistake. That's it. Somebody made a mistake.
2: Okay.
3: Then again, maybe not.
10: Sometimes it's easy to think that there are those people we shouldn't help or show God's love to. Maybe they get on our nerves, or we don't like them because they offend us. To us, they seem unlovable. But like we saw in today's adventure, Jesus didn't give us exceptions about who we're to show his love to. Over and over again, he tells us to love our enemies, love our neighbors, and as his disciples, to love one another as he loved us. Is it easy? Not always. Often we have to do it by faith, trusting that God will show his love through us, even when we don't feel it. Just like we saw Mandy do with the Rathbones. And when we do that, the results might just surprise us. 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Our production engineer was Mark Drury. And I'm Chris, hoping you'll join us again next time for more Adventures in Odyssey.
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17: The person in front of you at the checkout line doesn't have quite enough money to pay for their groceries. You cover the difference. 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He paid for the care of a man who'd been beaten and robbed.
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17: Welcome to Peace with God, an outreach of the Billy Graham Evangelistic Association. I'm Bill Meyer. As it does every time, Billy Graham's message today comes straight out of the Bible. And right after you hear his message, you'll hear his daughter, Ann Graham Lotz, teach on the importance of looking to the Bible as the guide for your life.
18: What God says in his word is so. 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Are you spending time in his word?
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16: Now I want you to turn with me tonight to the 10th chapter of Luke, and a very familiar passage that every young person here will relate to, young and old. The 10th chapter of Luke, beginning at the 25th verse. And behold, a certain lawyer stood up and tempted him, saying, Master, what shall I do to inherit eternal life? Now, Jesus was asked that same question about 19 times in his period of ministry that is recorded in the Gospels in various forms. He was asked that question, what must I do to inherit eternal life? And he said unto him, what is written in the law? How readest thou? And he answering said, thou shalt love the Lord thy God with all thy heart, with all thy soul, with all thy strength, and with all thy mind, and thy neighbor as thyself. And he said unto him, thou hast answered right, this do, and thou shalt live. But no one has ever done it. No one in the history of the human race has ever loved God with all his heart, mind, and strength, all of his life, and his neighbor as himself, all his life. That's the reason we've all come short. We're all sinners, and we all need to repent of our sins and find forgiveness at the cross. But he, willing still now to justify himself, as many of you would like to justify yourselves, said, but who is my neighbor? See, he was a lawyer, and it was his job to cross-examine. He said, but who is my neighbor? And Jesus answering him said, a certain man went down from Jerusalem to Jericho, and he fell among thieves, which stripped him of his raiment and wounded him and departed, leaving him half dead. And by chance there came down a certain priest that way, and when he saw him, he passed by on the other side. And likewise a Levite, when he was in the place, came and looked on him and passed by on the other side. But a certain Samaritan, as he journeyed, came where he was. And when he saw him, he had compassion on him. And notice he did 10 things. He had compassion on him, and he went to him, and he bound up his wounds, poured in oil, poured in wine, set him on his own horse, his beast, and took him to an inn and took care of him. And on the morrow when he departed, he took out 2 pence and gave them to the host and said unto him, take care of him, and whatsoever thou spendest more when I come again, I will repay thee. Which now of these three thinkest thou, said Jesus to the lawyer, was the neighbor unto him that fell among the thieves? And the lawyer answered, he that showed mercy on him. Then said Jesus, go thou and do likewise. Now this is not a parable. This is not a story that Jesus had made up. It's an actual event. And Jesus gave this story as an answer to these two questions that this lawyer asked. The first question, Master, what shall I do that I may inherit eternal life? Everybody here would like to have eternal life. Everybody would like to know that when you die, you're going to heaven. You know you're going to die. It is appointed unto man once to die. You cannot escape death. But you'd like to know that you have eternal life. Now, eternal life does not begin at death. Eternal life begins the moment you know Christ is your Lord and Savior. There are many people that are here and now alive physically, but you're dead spiritually. You're dead toward God. You have no relationship and no fellowship with God whatsoever. You go to church and you go through all the rituals and you have religion, but you don't really have Jesus Christ. And so religion becomes rather dull to you. It's a disappointment to you. And so you try to find your kicks in drugs or sex or something else, You turn to other things to escape, because there's always this empty place in everybody's heart that only God can fill, because you were made in the image of God, and without God, there's an emptiness, there's a lacking. And you're always, all your life, searching for something, and you're searching for eternal life. You want eternal life. You can have eternal life right tonight. It could start tonight in your heart as Christ comes to dwell in your life and in your heart. There is life after death. And the moment you die, that eternal life that began here tonight when you received Christ will continue on forever and ever and ever throughout eternity with Christ. Eternal life received tonight can determine where you will be 1,000 years from tonight. That seems impossible to believe, doesn't it? It's staggering to the imagination. Well, it staggers my imagination that I'm even alive. When I see some of the pictures that they're now showing of the human body, or just the human eye alone, it staggers the imagination. And I have to accept by faith that all of this exists, and back of it is a supreme being. And that supreme being tells me I've broken the moral law of the universe, and I need to turn to his son, Jesus Christ. Well, these questions, first of all, it was a social question. Who is my neighbor? Jesus gave the answer. Thou shalt love the Lord thy God with all thy heart, with all thy soul, with all thy strength, and thy neighbor as thyself. When is the last time you shared your social life with someone of another race or another ethnic background? Or your material goods with the poor, or your knowledge with those who need an education, or your skills with the untrained, and your compassion and prayers for the peace of the world? Have you cared for the aged, the crippled, the handicapped, the blind, the alcoholic, the dope addict, the morally fallen, with your love and concern? Who is your neighbor? What is your responsibility to your neighbor? In the modern world of transportation and technology, the whole world has become a neighborhood without being a brotherhood. And the whole world suddenly becomes our neighbor. The scripture says Jesus came to heal the brokenhearted. How many broken hearts are here tonight? Your girlfriend walked out on you, or your boyfriend has said no, and it's broken your heart. You say, well, that's puppy love, but it's real to the puppy. And parents are to have an understanding period during adolescence, when we're going through all of these ups and downs, and we're changing physiologically, and we're changing psychologically, we're changing philosophically, every way we're changing. And yet during that changing period, we're asked to make some of the greatest decisions of our life, our vocation, who we're going to marry, all the rest of it, we're asked to make. And then there was a spiritual question, not only a social question, but a spiritual question. Throughout history, the church has shifted back and forth as to its emphasis on personal redemption and social involvement. They both go hand in hand. But this man said, Master, what shall I do that I may inherit eternal life? And the spiritual poverty of that man was deeper and worse than the material poverty. And Jesus showed that over and over again, that the spiritual disease is worse than the physical disease. It's the spiritual disease, the disease of sin. And you've got it. It's a leprosy. It's worse than cancer, because it destroys the soul. It destroys your relationship with God. It comes between you and peace and joy and happiness. And you need to turn your life over to Christ and have this eternal life.
17: Stay tuned for the conclusion of Billy Graham's message, The Good Samaritan, in just a moment.
19: Jesus loves the little children, all the children of the world.
20: There was no faith in my family, no church, no God, no prayer. I was in a godless home.
21: Then when she was about 8, a local church bus made its way through Debbie's neighborhood.
20: And they asked me if I wanted to come to church the next day, and there was a bus coming to pick me up. And I did that and went to church by myself on that bus.
21: And within 2 years,
20: I was saved at a Billy Graham crusade in 1972 when I was 10.
21: God used a local church and an international evangelist to draw Debbie to himself.
20: So I really think that God came and took me, and he's truly been my father all these many years and taken care of me and led me through everything.
21: God will use you, your church, your efforts to bring others to him.
17: Thanks for being with us today for Peace with God. Franklin Graham recently held outreaches in Georgia and Poland.
1: My father went throughout Poland to speak. And for me to be able to come back and to be able to preach the gospel and see people get saved, that's what our crusade is all about, or festival is all about, is about men and women giving their hearts to the Lord Jesus Christ and getting saved.
17: Franklin shared the message of Christ in Warsaw, Poland. In Georgia, his Festival of Hope was held in Tbilisi. But just 3 days before it began, the festival had to find a new venue because of a fire in the sports arena where it was scheduled to be held. Festival team member Robert Pittard says the only site they could secure was the courtyard of a local church.
6: The beauty of that, it became about nothing but the gospel. No beautiful venue, no stage, no nothing, just a back porch. And it was the most overwhelming festival I have ever been to in my life. And it's just incredible.
17: Total attendance for the three-day Festival of Hope in Tbilisi topped 15,800. And at least 1,050 people made decisions to surrender their lives to Christ. We're making our way through a very familiar Bible story on today's edition of Peace with God. It's the story of the Good Samaritan. And Billy Graham says this story addresses social, spiritual, and now individual problems.
16: Jesus said, a certain man. Now, Jesus is interested in you as an individual. He sees the sparrow when it falls, he said, and he has the hairs of your head numbered, and he sees you as an individual. He said, a certain man. He loves people. And the scripture says this certain man in this story went down. He went down from Jerusalem to Jericho. Jericho was 800 feet below Jerusalem, about 18 miles away. And a certain man went down the Jericho road. But now he was going down, and that's the downward course of sin. And we're all on that downward Jericho road, every one of us. And if you read the scriptures and read the first chapter of Romans, you'll find that sin starts in the very beginning and leads us downward, downward, downward, downward. Jesus Christ on that cross can transform the human life and change hate to love. A certain man fell among thieves, and they stripped him of his raiment and wounded him. And we have all fallen in with the devil and his demons. And they've stripped us. They've wounded us. They've left us for dead. Jesus said, the thief cometh to steal and to kill and to destroy. I am come that they might have life and that they might have it more abundantly. Notice the difference. There's a thief that comes to kill, to destroy, to kill you. But Jesus said, I've come to give them life and to give them life more abundantly. And all over the world, sin is rampaging, raping, ravaging humanity, violence, terrorism. Thieves have wounded and stripped this man and departed from him and left him half dead, alone and forsaken. One day you'll wake up. You'll find yourself, sin has destroyed you and you cannot move. The Bible says that we're dead in sins and trespasses. The Bible says, she that liveth in pleasure is dead while she lives. You can be physically alive, but spiritually dead. Your soul is dead. It cannot save itself. It cannot move. It cannot get up out of the ditch. It cannot heal those wounds. That's why Christ came and died on the cross. The wages of sin is death. The man is going to die. You're going to die. A priest came along. Think of it now, a priest came along, a preacher, a clergyman. And it says that he looked over and he saw this man over there, suffering and dying and wounded and stripped. And he passed by on the other side. Now he was too busy on his way probably to a religious conference to stop and help this poor man. Paul wrote to Timothy, having a form of godliness but denying the power thereof. You see, religion will not save anybody. People say, oh, I'm religious. Sure, you have religion, but that's not going to save you. You are saved by Jesus Christ, by the blood that was shed on the cross, by his resurrection, by what is called in the Bible the kerygma, the story of Christ on the cross, when God took your sins and laid them on Christ, and he became sin for us who knew no sin. That's the only way anybody's going to be saved. I don't care who you are, no one is going to go to the kingdom of heaven except the way God said go. You might not like it that way, but that's the way it is. There is a way that seemeth right unto man, but the end thereof are the ways of death, says the Bible. Come to the cross, find forgiveness and eternal life. And then you have the ability and then you have the vision to go out and help your neighbor. And then the Levite came. Now the Levite was a student of the law, that is the Ten Commandments. He believed in keeping the law. He was a legalist. But he did something that the priest didn't do. He stopped, and in the Greek it indicates that he stopped and looked for a long time at this fellow. He looked at him and looked at him, saw him bleeding, saw him still breathing, looked him all over. Then he figured, well, he was too busy too. And he didn't want to defile himself by touching a fellow that's going to die. He didn't want to get involved in that fellow's problem. So he walked by also on the other side. Now, this is a story Jesus told, an actual story that actually happened. And how many times it happens today? People say they can be saved by doing the best they can. I was brought up in the church, baptized, confirmed, and all the rest. But I still didn't really know Christ as my Savior and my Lord. There came a time when I had to say, yes, Lord, I will receive you. I will turn from my sins. I will allow you to change my way of living. Not by works of righteousness which we have done, but according to his mercy he saved us. So the wounded, derelict man was left to die. The priest and the Levite, unwilling to save him. And Jesus now shows us the simplicity and the saving power of the gospel. A certain Samaritan came along. Now, Samaritan was a half-caste. He was half Gentile and half Jewish. And the Jews and the Gentiles at that time had nothing to do with each other, and certainly the Jews and the Samaritans had nothing to do with each other. They didn't trust each other in that ancient day. And so this Samaritan, who normally would have nothing to do with somebody of another ethnic background, came along and saw what happened. Now, he could have said to himself, I have no responsibility for this guy. He got in his own trouble. He should have come along armed and ready for the thieves and the robbers on this road. He should have prepared himself. I don't have any responsibility toward him. He's not related to me. He hates me. God could have done the same with us. He could have looked at this little planet whirling out into space like a speck of dust with little ants called people living on it, lost, separated from him, dying, being born, live a few years and then die, being born, live a few years and die and sin and go on with their own pleasures, defying God. And he could have said, sweep them all into hell. He could have said, let's destroy the planet. He could have done it with the snap of his finger. He could have done it with an order to one angel. But he didn't do it. The Bible says, for God so loved the world, so loved. Only an infinite God can so love to do what he did, to save this little planet, to save you. The grace of God. We didn't deserve it. But I'll tell you, somebody does love you. I don't care what your problems are and what your tensions are and what your pressures, what your sins are and what your failures are. God loves you. God loves you so much that he sent his son to the cross to endure that terrible death for you, just for you. If you'd have been the only one, he would have died for you. And so this Samaritan went to him, just as Christ will come to you tonight. In your hurt, in your distress, in your failure, in your sin, he will come to you. He didn't just love and leave him. Jesus didn't just love us and leave us. He died. He did something. And this certain Samaritan did the same thing. But God commended his love toward us in that while we were yet sinners, Christ died for us. And the Bible says the blood of Jesus Christ, God's Son, cleanseth from all sin. God doesn't just change us and convert us and give us eternal life. God keeps us and brought him up, the scripture says, to an inn and took care of him. And Peter said, who are kept by the power of God through faith unto salvation. You don't have to hold on and stay in the kingdom of God by holding on. He holds you. He takes care of you. You have wounds tonight and hurts tonight and pressures tonight and sins tonight. And Christ can touch your life and make you new and give you eternal life. And then you will have the strength and the ability to go out and be a neighbor to those that you should be a neighbor to. You say, what do I have to do? You have to say, God, I'm sorry. I've sinned. Lord, I'm willing to change my way of life. Lord, I receive you into my heart by faith, and I do it openly.
17: The story of the Good Samaritan, which Billy Graham taught from today, provides a lot of important life lessons. It comes from the Bible, and Billy Graham's daughter, Ann Graham Lotz, says the Bible is full of important life lessons.
18: What God says in his word is so. You and I can count on it. Are you spending time in his word, studying it, rejoicing in God's promises to you? The critical issue is to place all your faith in what God says, not in your circumstances or the opinions of others or your own resources or your feelings. Plant your feet on his promises in his word, then stand there. Psalm 1, verses 1 to 3 says, "Blessed is the man who does not walk in the counsel of the wicked, or stand in the way of sinners, or sit in the seat of mockers. But his delight is in the law of the Lord, and on his law he meditates day and night. He is like a tree planted by streams of water, which yields its fruit in its season, and whose leaf does not wither. Whatever he does prospers." Think about it. If you want to be successful from God's perspective, plant yourself in his word. This is Ann Graham Lotz.
17: Next week here on Peace with God, Franklin Graham teaches on hope.
4: Where is your hope tonight? Is it in your bank account? Is it in government? Politics? Where is your hope?
17: That's next week here on Peace with God. We hope you'll join us. Until then, I'm Bill Meyer saying thanks for being with us today.
7: Peace with God is an outreach of the Billy Graham Evangelistic Association. Always good news.

leave us. He'll never forsake us, not in this life or in the next. What a hope we have, what a comfort we have that our Savior, our friend, our Redeemer, He's with us. He's not leaving.

0: Constant Christianity. That is the series that Chuck Sundu is doing in these days. And we're going to join him for 5 episodes now as we start with the Insight for Living Omnibus. That's coming up next here on TWR Pure Talk. And I hope you have your Bible close to you and some tea or coffee, because it's going to be 5 episodes. Stay tuned. Enjoy.
1: A life without pain and suffering sounds fantastic. Who doesn't long for that? But today on Insight for Living, Chuck Swindoll explores 5 biblical reasons as to why we suffer. It's part of his in-depth series called Steadfast Christianity. And then later in the message, he'll draw from 2 Thessalonians 1 and 2 to share 4 practical ways that believers can encourage those who are suffering. His overarching theme is simple: listen to God in the days of your pain. He titled his message, Light for Dark Days. And Chuck begins with a striking illustration.
2: Approximately 1 out of every 400,000 babies is born with a rare genetic disease. That disease is known as familial dysautonomia. This disease prevents a child from feeling pain. At first reflection, the inability to experience pain may seem to us like a blessing. Imagine the possibilities. A football player doesn't feel the pain of contact. A boxer can endure it. That disease is known as familial dysautonomia. This disease prevents a child from feeling pain. At first reflection, the inability to experience pain may seem to us like a blessing. Imagine the possibilities. A football player doesn't feel the pain of contact. A boxer can endure a terrible beating in the ring

0: glory of the gridiron or the joy of childbirth. Such a child will receive cuts, burns, and even broken bones, never feeling anything. A cavity will rot the tooth without an ache. A broken bone will puncture the skin before anyone is aware of the fracture. Even an appendix could burst without a sharp pain in the side. So, in some ways, pain can be good. It can be God's warning device that something is wrong. Like a red light on the dashboard that alerts you to the fact that the engine is hot, or the battery's getting too low, or the oil pressure is dropping. Pain can also be a signal of something very, very right that's just in transition. Whether from youthful muscles exerted in play or from a birth canal stretched to seemingly impossible limits, pain signals change, growth, and development, the birth of something new. There are many different kinds of pain: physical, emotional, spiritual, each with its own kind of intensity. Pain can be a chronic, dull discomfort, or it could be a sudden jolt of such magnitude that it causes you to reel, even collapse. Pain often seems pointless, but God assures us that it is always purposeful. Paul tried to assure the Thessalonians that their pain had a purpose, that pain was a part of the curriculum in God's course of life. Let me read for you Paul's words of encouragement from our Father's Word in the second letter written to the Thessalonians, a section of chapter 1, and then from the second chapter as well. So I'll read 2 Thessalonians chapter 1, beginning at verse 4. Therefore, we ourselves speak proudly of you among the churches of God for your perseverance and faith in the midst of all your persecutions and afflictions which you endure. This is a plain indication of God's righteous judgment, so that you may be considered worthy of the kingdom of God, for which indeed you are suffering. For after all, it is only just for God to repay with affliction those who afflict you, and to give relief to you who are afflicted, and to us as well, when the Lord Jesus shall be revealed from heaven with his mighty angels in flaming fire, dealing out retribution to those who do not know God and to those who do not obey the gospel of our Lord Jesus. Now, chapter 2, verse 13. But we should always give thanks to God for you, brethren, beloved by the Lord, because God has chosen you from the beginning for salvation, through sanctification by the Spirit and faith in the truth. It was for this he called you through our gospel, that you may gain the glory of our Lord Jesus Christ. So then, brethren, stand firm and hold to the traditions which you were taught, whether by word of mouth or by letter from us. Now may our Lord Jesus Christ himself and God our Father, who has loved us and given us eternal comfort and good hope by grace, comfort and strengthen your hearts in every good work and word.
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0: Today I'm going to take the advice of Joseph Parker. Now, you probably don't know Joseph Parker. He did not live in our generation, and he never lived in these United States, as a matter of fact. He died at the very beginning of this century, 1902, having lived all of his days in the land of England. And he wasn't some famous poet or politician. He was a humble minister of Jesus Christ, gifted to be sure, but a man who served Christ in a busy and angry city, the city of London, during the latter half of the 19th century. And to make matters worse, he ministered in the shadow of Charles Haddon Spurgeon, which is a little like playing center on a same basketball team as Abdul-Jabbar.

0: I suppose. Who could possibly hold the light of attention in the days of Spurgeon like Spurgeon? But I want you to know, Joseph Parker did. I tend to agree with Warren Wiersbe, who writes in a fine book entitled Walking with the Giants. If some homiletically inclined archangel were to permit me to select another time and place in which to live, I immediately would ask to be transported to Great Britain during the reign of Queen Victoria. What a paradise for preachers. But if I were in London on a Lord's Day and had already heard Spurgeon preach, I would hasten to the city temple and there sit at the feet of Joseph Parker, whose congregations were second in size only to those of Spurgeon. In fact, for 33 years, Joseph Parker served that congregation in the city of London, not at the mighty tabernacle, the Metropolitan Tabernacle, but at the city temple, serving faithfully the cause of Christ. But back to the advice that Parker left many young ministers thinking about their future. He said to a group of them on one occasion, "Preach to broken hearts and you will never lack for a congregation. Preach to the brokenhearted. There is one in every pew." That's the advice I want to take today. Preach to broken hearts. If your heart is broken, you are the one I'm talking to. And if your heart has been broken, and whose hasn't, but now you are back on top of things, I also speak to you because someday, well, you will be the hope of someone who is where you were. And my message can be stated in one simple sentence. Be sure you listen to God in the days of your pain. Be sure you listen to God in the days of your pain. You know, as I worked my way through the New Testament recently, I came across one verse after another that didn't simply hint at pain and suffering. I found a veritable theme of that woven through the fabric of the New Testament. Jesus, our Lord, said in John 16:33, "These things I have spoken to you, that in me you may have peace. In the world you will have tribulation. But be of good cheer. I have overcome the world." In the middle of that statement, "In the world you will have tribulation." In fact, I found in Philippians 1:29, "For you it has been granted for Christ's sake, not only to believe in him, but also to suffer for his name's sake." Do you know the Bible taught that? Not only are we exhorted in Scripture to believe in Jesus Christ, but we have been granted the assignment of suffering for his name's sake. If you're suffering, you're right on target. You are right on course. You are going through a terribly important time, difficult though it may be, that God has ordained for you and your character development. That's why Peter would say, "Don't think it strange concerning the fiery ordeal which is to try you, as though some strange thing happened unto you, but rejoice. What you are going through is precisely what has been designed for you." Pain is a part of the curriculum in God's course of life. And there's no way you can just audit the course. You have to take it, and you have to do the assignments. And someday you will get credit for it. I wondered how to begin a talk that was this broad and important, and it occurred to me that the Bible might have something to say about why we suffer. Before I talk about the Thessalonians and the things they went through and the things Paul said to them, I thought, well, I ought to share with the congregation three, four, five reasons we suffer. And I want to do that. I don't usually ask you specifically to write something down, though some of you do have that habit. I'd like you to find a blank page in your Bible, either at the beginning or at the end, and put the title above what you write, Five reasons we suffer. And let me share them with you. All of them supported from the Scriptures. Five reasons we suffer. And understand there may be 50 reasons, but these five are clearly set forth on several occasions in the Scriptures. First, personally to develop faith. Personally to develop faith. No one can have a strong faith who does not go through periods of suffering. What the Nautilus machines are to bodybuilders, suffering time is to the saint whose life is being built with character toward maturity. Personally, to develop our faith. If you like to add verses in support of these things, why don't you choose James 1, verses 2 through 4. Second, we go through suffering doctrinally to expose wrong. There is nothing like some suffering to expose to us and reveal to us wrong in our lives. To expose wrong, that would be a doctrinal reason we suffer. Paul wrote the Corinthians in 1 Corinthians 11:30, "For this cause many of you are weak and sickly, and some of you have died." And he had reference to a time of suffering and illness that had swept across the church because of wrongdoing they were suffering. While you're at it, you might add, along with 1 Corinthians 11:30, James 5:13-16, where we are told to confess our faults to one another and we will be healed, suggesting in the context that we are going through a time of difficulty where healing is needed and there is wrong that needs to be confessed. Doctrinally to expose wrong, James 5:13-16. Let me add a word of caution. People who go through suffering are often encountered or confronted by those not suffering who feel that it's their calling to tell them the wrong that has been going on in the person's life, and they confront them with wrong. I am not suggesting that it's anyone's job to tell anyone else what's wrong in his or her life, and that unless it is obvious, there is evidence, and it is causing scandal in the Church of Christ. The exposing of wrong is a personal, doctrinal thing that occurs in one's life. No one is better able to filter out the wrongdoing than the sufferer herself or himself. We usually don't need a counselor to show us our wrong. Third, vertically, let's call this, to learn obedience. Vertically, we suffer to learn obedience. Hebrews 5 and verse 8 states, "Though he were a son, yet learned he obedience through the things that he suffered." Obedient people don't just emerge automatically and indifferently on the surface of the earth. They have learned through suffering to obey. Our older son and his wife have purchased a little dog. It's a beagle. And along with two small children, they now have a small dog. So they're busy people. It's interesting to watch the evolution of obedience in the life of this little dog when we visit with them. A couple of weeks ago, the little beagle, whose name is Mac, named after a character out of the Cats play. Maybe he's just angry because he's named after a cat. I don't know. But Mac was all over the sofa, just growling and scratching and pulling and biting and nipping. And I'll tell you, our son was on that little creature. Get down, don't, walk, walk, don't, get down. And finally, this little dog has learned to stay down. Interesting now when we go by and visit. Like last night, little dog started to jump up on the sofa and Kurt said, "Get down." The little dog, ears laid way back, he got right down. He's learned obedience through the things that he has suffered. That's what's happened. It happens in our life as well. You finally learn that when God says, "Get down," you get down. You don't scratch and bite and nip and bark, you get down. You learn obedience because you've been beaten up a little. It's called divine discipline. Divine discipline. Now that brings me to the horizontal reason we suffer, horizontally to cultivate humility. To cultivate humility, to develop faith, to expose wrong, to learn obedience, to cultivate a humble heart. Let's use 2 Corinthians 12, verse 7 for this one, where the apostle says twice in the same verse, that I might not be exalted above measure. God sent Paul a thorn in the flesh, and he purposely left it unidentified. It may have been a hunchback, some physical deformity. It may have been migraine. It may have been a recurrence of malaria. It may have been some emotional battle he fought to the end of his day. We don't know. But the term for thorn is a sharp, pointed stake. And it pierced Paul. It punctured his pride. And it kept him from being arrogant and proud. Someone has written, pain plants the flag of reality in the fortress of a rebel heart. I would rewrite it, pain plants the flag of humility in the fortress of an arrogant heart. You visit the hospitals today and you find the sickly filling those rooms. You don't find much arrogance. You find humility. You find brokenness. Yes, horizontally to cultivate humility. Ultimately, fifth, ultimately to glorify God. How easy to leave that one out. To glorify God. I quoted 1 Peter 4, verses 12 and 13 earlier. Let me quote verse 16. If anyone suffers as a Christian, let him not feel ashamed, but in that name, let him glorify God. That's 1 Peter 4, verse 16. So let me encourage you over the next 5 or 6 days to commit to memory these 5 reasons we suffer. Tuck them away in one of the creases of your brain. You have a little room left up there to put something important. Let's insert these thoughts in the next several days. We suffer to develop faith, to expose wrong, to learn obedience, to cultivate humility, and to glorify God. Let me add this. I have never, ever met a Christian whom I admired, whose life was deeply used by Christ, who was a stranger to suffering. Never. I don't think I ever will. Tozer was right. It's doubtful God can use anyone greatly until he has hurt him deeply. Listen when God speaks in your pain. Listen to him. C.S. Lewis, in a work entitled The Problem of Pain, wrote, "We can rest contentedly in our sins and in our stupidities, and anyone who has watched gluttons shoveling down the most exquisite foods as if they did not know what they were eating will admit that we can ignore even in pleasure. But pain insists upon being attended to. God whispers to us in our pleasures. He speaks to us in our conscience. He shouts in our pain. It is his megaphone to rouse a deaf world. Listen when he speaks. You're on the other end of God's megaphone. And as it were, he is shouting at you. There is a reason you're going through this. Now, having said all of those things about why we suffer, let's spend a few minutes finding out 4 ways to encourage those who are suffering. In the little letter Paul wrote to Thessalonians for the second time, we find tucked away in the last 5 verses, 4 ways to help people going through the fiery ordeal. I want to go through them one by one. No need to make them sound more profound than they are. They stand from God's Word as wonderful techniques in ministering to the suffering. Some of you are better adept at this than others. And those of you who are ministering to the hurting, remember the counsel from this passage. Now, these Thessalonians were going through hard times. I just learned this week in my study that Pliny the Elder, during the days of the Roman Empire, stated the first place Gentile Christians were killed was Thessalonica. It may have been that the first Christian family among the Gentiles was killed between the two letters Paul wrote the Thessalonians. It may have been that just recently the congregation had buried one of its earliest members. It may have been a widow that he had in mind, whose husband stood unreservedly for the things of Christ and paid the maximum price and died a martyr. There may have been a sweeping anti-Semitism that flowed from the throne of Nero right into the heart of this metropolitan city of Thessalonica. We don't have that spelled out, only that they were afflicted and persecuted and suffering. And Paul's heart went out to them. So we're not surprised when we come to verse 13 to discover that the first response in encouraging the suffering is compassion. But we should always give thanks to God for you, brethren, beloved by the Lord. Have you gone through suffering lately, so much so that you've even begun to question your own dignity and importance? Your significance in a world that's moving rather rapidly along without you? Have you become the target of someone's rumor or the object of someone's exaggerated statement about ill character? It's unfounded, but you can't seem to put it to bed. Have you been shunned by those who once embraced you? Have you been kicked while down, having made a bad mistake? Then you understand what it means to suffer. Is your name being tossed around sort of like a racquetball from one wall to another, and you can't seem to get quiet and put it back together? You know what's happening? You're feeling isolated. You're questioning your own worth. You're wondering about your future. You're devastated and you're confused. And it may not be even from someone else. You may have gotten the bad news from your doctor, and the prognosis is bleak. They had similar feelings as I just described, and it must have been wonderful to hear words like, "I give thanks to God for you, and you are, brethren, beloved by the Lord." Those two statements drip with compassion. The first one upholds the dignity of each individual who is suffering. "I give thanks to God for you." And the second affirms their security in the family of God.
1: If you're in that place today, isolated, confused, questioning your own worth, we want you to hear what Chuck Swindoll said just one more time. "I give thanks to God for you. You are beloved by the Lord." You see, your suffering hasn't disqualified you. It hasn't diminished you, and it hasn't escaped God's attention. He knows your name. He sees your pain, and he has not moved. Comforting words coming from 2 Thessalonians today on Insight for Living. Is someone you love suffering? I'm Bill Meyer. 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
5: Why do we suffer? It's one of the oldest questions in the human experience. But whether it's developing faith or cultivating humility, suffering is always purposeful in the hands of God. A.W. Tozer once said, "It's doubtful God can use anyone greatly until he has hurt him deeply." Today on Insight for Living, Chuck Swindoll explores five reasons we suffer and why God's Word is the one thing that will stabilize you in the middle of your pain. This message comes from his study of 2 Thessalonians. Chuck titled today's message, "Light for Dark Days."
0: Before I talk about the Thessalonians and the things they went through and the things Paul said to them, I thought, well, I ought to share with the congregation five reasons we suffer. Five reasons we suffer. And understand there may be 50 reasons, but these five are clearly set forth on several occasions in the Scriptures. First, personally to develop faith. Personally to develop faith. No one can have a strong faith who does not go through periods of suffering. If you like to add verses in support of these things, why don't you choose James 1, verses 2 through 4. Second, we go through suffering doctrinally to expose wrong. There is nothing like some suffering to expose to us and reveal to us wrong in our lives. To expose wrong, that would be a doctrinal reason we suffer. Paul wrote the Corinthians in 1 Corinthians 11:30, "For this cause many of you are weak and sickly, and some of you have died." And he had reference to a time of suffering and illness that had swept across the church because of wrongdoing they were suffering. While you're at it, you might add, along with 1 Corinthians 11:30, James 5:13 to 16, where we are told to confess our faults to one another and we will be healed, suggesting in the context that we are going through a time of difficulty where healing is needed and there is wrong that needs to be confessed, doctrinally to expose wrong, James 5:13 to 16. Third, vertically, let's call this, to learn obedience. Vertically, we suffer to learn obedience. Hebrews 5 and verse 8 states, "Though he were a son, yet learned he obedience through the things that he suffered." Obedient people don't just emerge automatically and indifferently on the surface of the earth. They have learned through suffering to obey. Now that brings me to the horizontal reason we suffer, horizontally to cultivate humility. To cultivate humility, to develop faith, to expose wrong, to learn obedience, to cultivate a humble heart. Let's use 2 Corinthians 12, verse 7 for this one, where the apostle says twice in the same verse, "that I might not be exalted above measure." God sent Paul a thorn in the flesh, and it kept him from being arrogant and proud. Ultimately, fifth, ultimately to glorify God. How easy to leave that one out. To glorify God. I quoted 1 Peter 4, verses 12 and 13 earlier. Let me quote verse 16. "If anyone suffers as a Christian, let him not feel ashamed, but in that name let him glorify God." That's 1 Peter 4, verse 16. So let me encourage you over the next 5 or 6 days to commit to memory these 5 reasons we suffer. Tuck them away in one of the creases of your brain. You have a little room left up there to put something important. Let's insert these thoughts in the next several days. We suffer to develop faith, to expose wrong, to learn obedience, to cultivate humility, and to glorify God. Let me add this. I have never, ever met a Christian whom I admired, whose life was deeply used by Christ, who was a stranger to suffering. Never. I don't think I ever will. Tozer was right. It's doubtful God can use anyone greatly until he has hurt him deeply. Listen when God speaks in your pain. Listen to him. Now, having said all of those things about why we suffer, let's spend a few minutes finding out 4 ways to encourage those who are suffering. In the little letter Paul wrote to Thessalonians for the second time, we find tucked away in the last 5 verses, 4 ways to help people going through the fiery ordeal. I want to go through them one by one. No need to make them sound more profound than they are. They stand from God's Word as wonderful techniques in ministering to the suffering. Some of you are better adept at this than others. And those of you who are ministering to the hurting, remember the counsel from this passage. Now, these Thessalonians were going through hard times. I just learned this week in my study that Pliny the Elder, during the days of the Roman Empire, stated the first place Gentile Christians were killed was Thessalonica. It may have been that the first Christian family among the Gentiles was killed between the 2 letters Paul wrote the Thessalonians. It may have been that just recently the congregation had buried one of its earliest members. It may have been a widow that he had in mind, whose husband stood unreservedly for the things of Christ and paid the maximum price and died a martyr. So we're not surprised when we come to verse 13 to discover that the first response in encouraging the suffering is compassion. But we should always give thanks to God for you, brethren, beloved by the Lord. It must have been wonderful to hear words like, I give thanks to God for you. And you are, brethren, beloved by the Lord. Those 2 statements drip with compassion. The first one upholds the dignity of each individual who is suffering. I give thanks to God for you. And the second affirms their security in the family of God. You know who often needs this, men and women? Our children. Our children are being beaten up, assaulted, bruised, and hammered away at by a world system that hates the things they believe in and stand for. And the one place they can find hugs and embraces of reassurance is at home. Or can they? When is the last time you simply put your arms around your child, though he or she may be half grown or fully grown, looked him in the eye in a moment and said, I love you dearly. I give God thanks for you. You are beloved by the Lord. One man wrote, compassion is not a snob gone slumming. Did you ever take a real trip down inside the broken heart of a friend to feel the sob of the soul, the raw red crucible of emotional agony? To have this become almost as much yours as that of your soul-crushed neighbor? Then to sit down with him and silently weep. This is the beginning of compassion. Oh, we need that. Oh, we evangelicals need that. We are so quick to shoot and so slow to heal. so quick to put them out of their misery, get rid of them, and to heal them back into dignity and life. David Niven, before he was a popular American film star, was a British officer helping in the mop-up of those days in Europe when Germany had just surrendered. Coming out of the scenes of those days is a story that Niven tells in a work I have read, and it goes like this. I passed a farm wagon headed for the village. I glanced casually at the two men sitting up behind the horse. Both wore typical farmer headgear, and sacks were thrown over their shoulders, protecting them from a light drizzle. We were just past them when something made me slam on the brakes and back up. I was right. The man who was not driving was wearing field boots. I slipped out from behind the wheel, pulled my revolver from its holster, and told the corporal to cover me with his Tommy gun. I gestured to the men to put their hands over their heads and told them in fumbling German to produce their papers. I speak English, said the one with the field boots. This man has papers. I have none. Who are you? I asked. He told me his name and his rank. General. We are not armed, he added. I saluted and then motioned to them to lower their hands. Where are you coming from, sir? He looked down at me. I had never seen such utter weariness, such blank despair on a human face before. He passed a hand over the stubble of his chin and quietly said, Berlin. Where are you going, sir? I asked. He looked ahead down the road towards the village and closed his eyes and said, home. It's not far now, only one more kilometer. I didn't say anything. We were quite still for a long time, and then I said, go ahead, sir. Almost as though in pain, he closed his eyes and raised his head. And then with sobbing intake of breath, covered his face with both hands. And they drove on. That is compassion. Knowing that we have someone right where we want them, knowing we have them in their most vulnerable state, and even as in this case, having given themselves to the worst kind of leader with the wrongest of motives, we are ready to pull a revolver and shoot rather than say, you're trying to find your way home, aren't you? Come on home. Some of those strugglers, I repeat, are our children. Help them find their way home. After compassion is the need for instruction, and I don't necessarily give these to you in a 1-2-3 fashion. They might change in the process of time as you express these to your suffering friend, but I think instruction is also needed for the hurting or by the hurting. Notice how he puts it in verse 13. We should always give thanks to God for you, brethren, beloved by the Lord, because God has chosen you from the beginning for salvation through sanctification by the Spirit and faith in the truth. And it was for this he called you through our gospel, that you may gain the glory of our Lord Jesus Christ. Now, anyone who reads those two verses will tell you, and you will observe, there's a lot of theology there. And there's no reason for excuse. Sometime the one thing that is needed to stabilize the suffering believer is a sound dose of carefully presented theology. The reminder that, A, God has chosen you for salvation. You're still in His family, though you may not feel like it. B, He has called you through the gospel. He did the calling. You didn't whistle for help. You are the result of His love, not your love for Him. He is on your side. If God be for us, who can be against us? He who spared not His own Son, but delivered Him up for us all, how shall He not with Him freely give us all things? Who shall lay anything to the charge of God's elect? It is God that justifieth. Who is he that condemneth? It is Christ that died, yea, rather that is risen again, who is even at the right hand of God, who also makes intercession for us. Well, I am persuaded that neither death, nor life, nor angels, nor principalities, nor powers, things present, things to come, height, depth, any other creation shall be able to separate us from the love of God, which is in Christ Jesus our Lord. Sound theology, strong theology, given to the person who questions his own worth. Remember the last time you were really hurting? It may be today. I mean, the bottom really had dropped out of your life. You didn't feel worth that much to God. And you banged on the door of heaven, and it was as though the heavens were brass. You wondered, where has God gone? Wouldn't it have been helpful if a friend came alongside and said, God hasn't left. God's never moved. He's here with you, and the circumstances you're going through cause you to forget that you have been chosen from the beginning for salvation. You have been set apart by the Spirit and by faith in the truth. It was for this reason He called you through the gospel. You're still in His family. I got a very moving piece of mail by special mailing this past week. I don't know the lady who sent it and may never meet her. She lives in another city in another state. But her close friend is hurting, and she happens to be in a hospital here in our area in Southern California. And she said to me in the letter, Chuck, we've never met, but I appreciate what you're doing, and I don't know how else to ask you, but just up front, if it's possible someday for you to drop by. My friend is going through a terrible time, and she described this awful case of malignancy. It is so precarious that if this woman moves her neck hurriedly, she will literally break her neck at that vulnerable spot, and she'll be paralyzed from her shoulders down. And so none of the nurses feel comfortable ministering with her because of the fear of a lawsuit that they caused the break. And so on top of the physical illness and the bleak tomorrow of her life, she feels isolated. I did drop by that day, and I found the most pathetic scene you would ever want to see. Here is a woman in a brace whose chin is propped high by this chest brace she wears all the time. And it looked as though there were spikes that were in her neck. I saw blood running from one, holding her in this incredibly erect position, just like this. Can you imagine living your days in a hospital room, away from your family and friends, braced like that all the time? I stepped in, and the light of her presence was incredible. She cheerfully greeted me. I moved closer to her, and after establishing a bit of a brief friendship, I had the privilege of sharing with her some sound theology. It was a wonderful moment. Not only did she come to know Christ, and not only did she respond beautifully to the whole message of Christianity, but she said, would you come back? Well, I went back in about 20 minutes, tell you the truth. And I took a few things that I thought might help her, that someone could read to her, or perhaps she could read. And what I shared with her was much the same as what we just read, that she has been chosen from the beginning for salvation, that there is a purpose and there is a reason in the midst of all of this trouble, and God alone knows it, and He isn't absent. And now in that room, at all times, there is a guest, there is a friend, there is the Savior. Who hasn't struggled with what C.S. Lewis wrote about in A Grief Observed? Meanwhile, he writes, where is God? This is one of the most disquieting symptoms. When you are happy, you will be welcomed with open arms. But go to him with your when your need is desperate, when all other help is vain, and what do you find? A door slammed in your face, and a sound of bolting, a double bolting on the inside. After that silence, you may as well turn away. I've felt that at times. I got to confess to you. That's gutsy writing. Christian writers don't like to put things down like that. Doesn't sound right. But it's true. Haven't you heard the door shut? Haven't you heard the bolt lock? Haven't you heard the silence of heaven? It's when you're at rock bottom and there is nobody to tell you the truth. And your mind plays terrible tricks on you, and you start believing the tricks. It's awful. It's awful. At times like that, the sufferer needs instruction. Arms around him or her, words spoken tactfully and at just the right time, you're able to give just the right counsel, and the light comes back. During one of the hardest times in my past, I closed all my doors and pulled all my shades, and I don't know how many times I wrote my resignation. I went through this terrible shadow that was over me, and I couldn't escape it, and I had a friend come and virtually force his way in, thankfully, took me for a ride. He didn't make me listen to one of my own tapes. Thank God. He didn't make me harmonize with him in singing a chorus of worship. He didn't preach. He loved me. He listened to me. He instructed me. When I got back to the office, another friend of mine had dropped by, happens to be an artist who does a real good job with a piece of paper and a pencil, and he had drawn a picture of an old monk. It was great. Big old toes sticking out of his sandals, long sackcloth robe, standing with a big finger in the air, and the words, "Did we in our own strength confide, our striving would be losing. Were not the right man on our side, the man of God's own choosing, dost ask who this may be? Christ Jesus, it is he. Lord Sabaoth his name, from age to age the same, and he must win the battle." Oh, man. I was ready for the army the next day. It was unbelievable what that did to me. Two men loving me too much to leave me alone with the tricks being played in my mind instructed me. And so must you. This is for you. This isn't for me today. This is for you, my gift to you. Not only compassion, but instruction, and on occasion, yes, exhortation. Sometimes the sufferer needs a swift kick in the pants. You won't find that written quite that way in this 15th verse, but that is sort of what's there. So then, brethren, when he says brethren, you have to tighten your belt because you know he's going to go for you. Stand firm and hold to the traditions which you were taught, whether by word of mouth or by letter from us. Now, why would he come on so strong and say, now stand firm and hold fast? Well, maybe you've already forgotten. Verse 2 told us that they had been shaken from their composure, that they were disturbed because some kind of spirit or message or letter had come from Paul to them. They were deceived, verse 3 and verse 5. They had failed to remember some things he had told them when he was with them. And so in their instability, he says to them, hey, men and women, stand firm. Can't you imagine the widow who read that for the first time? Or when the pastor of this young budding church in Thessalonica stood and said, I have a letter from Paul. And he says to those of you who have lost a mate in the last few hours, stand firm and hold to the traditions which you were taught. Can you imagine the comfort that would bring?

Stand firm, hold fast, don't give up. Those words were written to a congregation under fire in ancient Thessalonica, but they land just as squarely on our shoulders today. We pray that today's edition of Insight for Living has been an encouragement to you. Please stay with us because there's much more that Chuck Swindoll wants to show us in 2 Thessalonians. How do you help someone who's suffering? I'm Bill Meyer. Hear Chuck Swindoll's convincing answer tomorrow on Insight for Living.

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2: When someone you love is suffering, sometimes it's tough to discern what they actually need from you. Compassion? Pity? A shoulder to cry on? Well, today on Insight for Living, Chuck Swindoll presents a biblical model for coming alongside the suffering. He cites four practical steps. The first is compassion, then instruction, exhortation, and fourth, intercession. In this study of 2 Thessalonians, Chuck reminds us that God doesn't promise to rescue us from hardship, but instead, He promises to walk with us through the hardship. Chuck titled his message, Light for Dark Days.
3: Now, these Thessalonians were going through hard times. I just learned this week in my study that Pliny the Elder, during the days of the Roman Empire, stated the first place Gentile Christians were killed was Thessalonica. So we're not surprised when we come to verse 13 to discover that the first response in encouraging the suffering is compassion. But we should always give thanks to God for you, brethren, beloved by the Lord. It must have been wonderful to hear words like, I give thanks to God for you. And you are, brethren, beloved by the Lord. Those two statements drip with compassion. The first one upholds the dignity of each individual who is suffering. I give thanks to God for you. And the second affirms their security in the family of God. After compassion is the need for instruction, and I don't necessarily give these to you in a 1-2-3 fashion. They might change in the process of time as you express these to your suffering friend. But I think instruction is also needed for the hurting or by the hurting. Notice how he puts it in verse 13. We should always give thanks to God for you, brethren, beloved by the Lord, because God has chosen you from the beginning for salvation, through sanctification by the Spirit and faith in the truth. And it was for this He called you through our gospel, that you may gain the glory of our Lord Jesus Christ. Now, anyone who reads those two verses will tell you, and you will observe, there's a lot of theology there. And there's no reason for excuse. Sometime the one thing that is needed to stabilize the suffering believer is a sound dose of carefully presented theology. The reminder that, A, God has chosen you for salvation. You're still in His family, though you may not feel like it. B, He has called you through the gospel. He did the calling. You didn't whistle for help. You are the result of His love, not your love for Him. He is on your side. If God be for us, who can be against us? He who spared not His own Son, but delivered Him up for us all, how shall He not with Him freely give us all things? Who shall lay anything to the charge of God's elect? It is God that justifieth. Who is he that condemneth? It is Christ that died, yea, rather that is risen again, who is even at the right hand of God, who also makes intercession for us. Well, I am persuaded that neither death, nor life, nor angels, nor principalities, nor powers, things present, things to come, height, depth, any other creation shall be able to separate us from the love of God, which is in Christ Jesus our Lord. Sound theology, strong theology, given to the person who questions his own worth. Remember the last time you were really hurting? It may be today. I mean, the bottom really had dropped out of your life. You didn't feel worth that much to God. And you banged on the door of heaven, and it was as though the heavens were brass. You wondered, where has God gone? Would it have been helpful if a friend came alongside and said, God hasn't left. God's never moved. He's here with you, and the circumstances you're going through cause you to forget that you have been chosen from the beginning for salvation. You have been set apart by the Spirit and by faith in the truth. It was for this reason he called you through the gospel. You're still in his family. Who hasn't struggled with what C.S. Lewis wrote about in A Grief Observed? Meanwhile, he writes, where is God? This is one of the most disquieting symptoms. When you are happy, you will be welcomed with open arms. But go to him with when your need is desperate, when all other help is vain. And what do you find? A door slammed in your face and a sound of bolting, a double bolting on the inside. After that silence, you may as well turn away. I've felt that at times. I got to confess to you. That's gutsy writing. Christian writers don't like to put things down like that. Doesn't sound right, but it's true. Haven't you heard the door shut? Haven't you heard the bolt lock? Haven't you heard the silence of heaven? It's when you're at rock bottom and there is nobody to tell you the truth, and your mind plays terrible tricks on you, and you start believing the tricks. It's awful. It's awful. At times like that, the sufferer needs instruction. Arms around him or her. Words spoken tactfully and at just the right time, you're able to give just the right counsel. And the light comes back. Not only compassion, but instruction. And on occasion, yes, exhortation. Sometimes the sufferer needs a swift kick in the pants. Stand firm and hold to the traditions which you were taught, whether by word of mouth or by letter from us. Now, why would he come on so strong and say, now stand firm and hold fast? Well, maybe you've already forgotten. Verse 2 told us that they had been shaken from their composure, that they were disturbed because some kind of spirit or message or letter had come from Paul to them. They were deceived, verse 3 and verse 5. They had failed to remember some things he had told them when he was with them. And so in their instability, he says to them, hey, men and women, stand firm. Can't you imagine the widow who read that for the first time? Or when the pastor of this young, budding church in Thessalonica stood and said, I have a letter from Paul. And he says to those of you who have lost a mate in the last few hours, stand firm and hold to the traditions which you were taught. Can you imagine the comfort that would bring? Sort of a shaking of the shoulders. Those in the arena of persecution would be tempted to recant. Don't recant. Don't recant. The cause of Christ is at stake. Go all the way. Let him set you on fire. Can you imagine the comfort that would bring? Sort of a shaking of the shoulders. Those in the arena of persecution would be tempted to recant. Don't recant. Don't recant. The cause of Christ is at stake. Go all the way. Let him set you on fire. But don't give up.

our day of kicking over all the traces. It's our tendency to lose all the traditional moorings, and that is unwise, that is unbiblical. The faith that has been once for all delivered to the saints, that Jude mentions, is the faith that will hold us true today. I don't care if you are living in modern mid-America and you are in touch with today's advanced technologies, the traditions that have been delivered to the saints are the same ones that will work for you today. You don't need something new. You don't need something cutesy and clever. You don't even need the counsel of someone else to find the truth. This is the truth. It's a letter from God to you in your suffering. I'm intrigued, by the way, before I run on, that he says, by word of mouth. Did you catch that? Stand firm and hold to the traditions which were taught you by word of mouth. Understand how he says, why he says this. In those days, the Bible was incomplete. As a matter of fact, there hadn't even been the beginning of the compiling of the New Testament. They had only the Old Testament scrolls available. Therefore, when men spoke for God, they spoke ex cathedra. They spoke without error. They spoke in what is commonly called as an oracle of God. What the Bible is to us today, because the canon is now complete, we have it in its complete revelation. In those days, the Bible was incomplete. And when God's word was shared with the local church, God's Spirit gave inspiration to the tongue, just as now He has given inspiration to His word. The apostle says, when I stood before you, I spoke as a very oracle from God. Don't forget it. And I exhort you now, as I did then, to stand firm and hold fast. Maybe that's what some of you need to hear today. Perhaps you don't need the compassion as much as you need the exhortation. You may be teetering right on that tight rope about to fall, and all you need to be told is stand firm, hold fast. Don't give up. If that's what's needed, then I am pleased God has led me to say that to you today. Now, by the way, there is absolutely nothing that will stabilize us in a time of suffering like biblical truth. Nothing. Nothing will stabilize us in a time of suffering like biblical truth. Paul has shown compassion, he has offered instruction, he has brought an exhortation, and now he concludes with an intercession. Note, look at his prayer. Now may our Lord Jesus Christ himself and God the Father, who has loved us and given us eternal comfort and good hope by grace, comfort and strengthen your hearts in every good work and word, period. Sounds like the end of the book, doesn't it? Sort of like a preacher who will come to an ending and you think, it's over. And then he goes on for another chapter and you see later on it wasn't the benediction after all. Here is an in-between-the-lines benediction. Here is a prayer for the saints that sounds like the ending, but it's not. The best part of all is that it leaves us with the importance to pray for our brothers and sisters who are suffering. Well, what do I ask for? Verse 17, I ask for God to comfort them, and I ask for God to strengthen their hearts, so that every work and word will seem to have purpose and meaning. And how could I ask that? Because God Himself has loved them and has given them eternal comfort and good hope by grace. It's all there, and I ask, Lord, help them tap it. Help them draw from the reservoir. Help them to get the comfort you have, and may it be theirs forever. When's the last time you looked over Isaiah 43? Don't look at me like that. When's the last time you looked at Isaiah 40? There's probably been a long time, huh? Let's look at the first two verses of Isaiah 43. It is a great section of Scripture. I am impressed, while you find your way to Isaiah 43, I am impressed with what Paul does not ask God to do
for these Christians.

0: He does not ask God to make it easier or to get them over it. He prays that God will get them through it. Isaiah 43. It's in the Old Testament. I say that for the sake of the seminary students who may not have been there for a while. Let's get over in the Old Testament. Look at 43:1, right in the middle of the first verse. Do not fear, for I have redeemed you. I have called you by name. Look at that, men and women. Your name is on God's lips. I have called you by name. You are mine! Exclamation point. When you pass through the waters, I will be with you. And through the rivers, they will not overflow you. When you walk through the fire, you will not be scorched, neither will the flame burn you. The most significant part of those verses is the thrice repeated word, through. He doesn't say, when you pass over the waters, around the rivers, and under the fire. He says, when you go through them, through them, through them, I will be there because you are mine. He has his eyes on you. Hey, let me ask you something, parents. Have any of you ever had a boy who's played on a football team at the local high school? Just think for a moment and, you know, remember those days. Ever had a particular member of your offspring in the band on the football field? Who do you look at during the game and during halftime ceremonies? I have a feeling that you don't watch the drum major unless your son or daughter is the drum major. And I have a feeling that if your son plays linebacker, you're not that excited about offense. But boy, when a defensive team comes in, guess who you look at? Why? Because he is yours. That's the way it is with God. In this thing called life, and in the movements, whether it's during the game or at halftime, God has his eye on you. You're his child. He knows your name. He bore you. You're his. Inscribed on the palms of his hands, says this book, and your ways are continually before him. Why wouldn't God shield us from suffering? How come God doesn't just put us in a little bubble? Remember the television advertisement yesteryear when these kids were protected from all the effects of bad weather and coughs and colds? They stepped into this bubble. And they bubbled off to school, and they bubbled back home because they took this medicine that protected them. And it was like a protective shield around them. That's a perfect illustration of how we would like to go through life. Bubbled, protected, shielded. Now, when you become a Christian, the bubble breaks. And you face the real world. The sword enters into your life. And sometime cataclysmic changes occur and problems grow. Why is it God wants us to go through them? 2 Corinthians chapter 1. Come on now, you found Isaiah. You can find 2 Corinthians. It's right after 1 Corinthians. Getting a little late today and think you might need that little encouragement. 2 Corinthians 1, I find three reasons, three benefits for suffering. We looked at five reasons. We've considered four ways to help people who are suffering. What are the benefits? This is in a context of suffering. Verse 3, 2 Corinthians 1. Blessed be the God and Father of our Lord Jesus Christ, Father of mercies and God of all comfort, who comforts us in all our afflictions, so that, here's the first reason, right here in your Bible, we may be able to comfort others. So that's the first reason. You may want to put this on the same page you put the other statements. The first benefit we gain from suffering is that we may be able to comfort other people who are in any affliction with the comfort with which we ourselves were comforted by God. You know who can comfort a divorcee? A divorcee. You know who can comfort a cancer victim? A cancer victim. You know who understands the difficulties of drug abuse and alcohol abuse? A victim of drug and alcohol abuse. Like nobody else can understand because they've been there. They've been scarred and wounded, beaten, and kicked out. They know what it's like. You go through suffering that you might be given a reservoir, a capacity to help somebody else who's going through it. And I suggest to you that is the very best way to cause greatness to come out of the shame of your life. Turn it around and use it in the future to help someone else who is right where you were. It's a great investment. Verse 8, for we do not want you to be unaware, brethren, of our affliction which came to us in Asia, that we were burdened excessively beyond our strength, so that we despaired even of life. Indeed, we had the sentence of death within ourselves. Why? Second reason, in order that we should not trust in ourselves. The second reason we suffer, so that we might not trust in ourselves. Boy, that works, doesn't it? When you go through a time that you can't help yourself, you learn you can't trust in yourself. And God comes in like a flood, and He's taught you that. It's a benefit gained from suffering. We learn that we're not omnipotent after all. We can't solve everything in life. We can't walk on water. We learn we can't trust in ourselves. Third benefit, verses 10 and 11. He delivered us from so great a peril of death and will deliver us. He on whom we have set our hope, He will yet deliver us. You also joining and helping us through your prayers, that third reason, that we might learn to give thanks in everything. That thanks may be given by many persons on our behalf for the favor bestowed upon us through the prayers of many. Three benefits from suffering, so that we might be prepared to comfort others, so that we might not trust in ourselves, so that we might learn to give thanks in everything. Yes, everything. I've spoken to broken hearts today. Thank you, Joseph Parker, for the advice. I think it's worked. If I could counsel in the days of Joseph Parker, another individual who lived then, I would want to meet a man whose name was Thomas More. He was a contemporary of Parker. He died earlier, about the time Joseph Parker was in his early 20s, Thomas More died. He was an Irishman, composer, poet, satirist. We have him to thank for those endearing young charms we sing about in the folk songs of America and others. But the thing for which I'm most grateful when I think of Thomas More is the day he sat down in 1824 and decided to write for all the world to read, and as it would be put to music, would someday sing, "Come ye disconsolate, where'er ye languish. Come to the mercy seat, fervently kneel. Here, bring your wounded hearts. Here, tell your anguish. Earth has no sorrow that heaven cannot heal." I'd like us to bow for a few moments of thought on this. How easy to come, sit, listen, and leave. Frankly, how easy it would be just to preach a sermon on suffering and to remain a stranger to it. But that would be ineffective. God has taken me through some deep waters in my few years on this earth, and there are more in front of me, and you the same. I'm so grateful that in the experience I've had the Savior to get me through. Do you? Come on now, do you have the Savior, Jesus Christ, living in your life? He's the one who wins the battle, wrote Martin Luther. He's the Lord of Sabaoth. He's the one in whose strength we confide. Trust Him today. If He's yours, trust Him for that situation you're going through. If He isn't, take Him today. Turn your life over to Him. We reserve the last part of our meetings for those who respond positively to the claims of Christ, and we provide people who are counselors and will speak with you quietly about your faith, about your decision. Do that today. Thank you, Father, for inviting us to come to you. Thank you for being open to us in our deepest needs. Thank you for men and women who have ministered to me in my heartache and brokenness when I have needed your help. And they have shown compassion. They have instructed and even exhorted and often interceded for me. I do that for those today who are hurting, and I ask you to be their comfort and their shield and their guide through the stormy and difficult waters of their present suffering. Now unto him who is able to guard us from stumbling and present us faultless before the presence of his glory with exceeding joy, to the only wise God, our Savior, be glory and majesty, dominion and power, both now and forevermore. Amen.
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0: Pastors and their congregations don't always have the serene relationship that many people on the outside might think. Today on Insight for Living, Chuck Swindoll gets candid about the real struggles ministers face. In this message, Chuck highlights five concerns that plague every pastor, whether it's short-term commitments, lingering unresolved conflicts, insufficient time with God, or dangerous theological drifts, there's a lot that can pull a church body apart. So Chuck turns to 2 Thessalonians to show us what holds pastors and flocks together. This is message number 6 in an 8-part series called Steadfast Christianity.
1: Pastors have been compared to shepherds since the beginning of the church. The Apostle Peter encouraged the church elders to shepherd the flock of God among you. The word pastor itself comes from a Latin word that means herdsman. Just as shepherds guide and tenderly care for their flocks, so pastors lead and serve and care for the needs of their congregation. However, relationships between pastors and flocks are not always as serene as the pastoral image might imply. Sheep sometimes stray and sometimes bleat behind the shepherd's back. Pastors sometimes fight with the sheep and sometimes flee altogether. Often fed up with the flock and in search of greener pastures, pastors vacate pulpits on an average of once every 3 years. Think of that. One or two sheep with a little goat in them can butt heads often enough with the pastor to make his ministry miserable. The lingering, unresolved personality conflicts can drain both his emotions and his energy. Sometimes, too, the sheep can crowd the shepherd to such an extent that his personal time for study and growth are eaten away. Gradually, his life and teaching begin to lose their cutting edge, growing dull and ultimately ineffective. Also, out of either insecurity or a desire to set a sterling example, some pastors are reluctant to be real and open and vulnerable. All pastors have needs. Never forget that. Underneath the ministerial garb, they are just sheep like everyone else. They hurt when they're bitten. They fight or run when they're threatened. And they shiver in the cold wind when they're shorn. Back in 2 Thessalonians chapter 3, verses 1 through 5, the Apostle Paul reveals a lot about himself as a pastor, shepherd, and about his relationship to the flock at Thessalonica. In doing so, he indirectly instructs us in strengthening the pastor-flock relationship. Let's read this passage together from the New Testament, the letter named 2 Thessalonians. It's in chapter 3, the first 5 verses. I'll begin with 2 Thessalonians 3, verse 1. Finally, brethren, pray for us that the word of the Lord will spread rapidly and be glorified, just as it did also with you, and that we will be rescued from perverse and evil men. For not all have faith. But the Lord is faithful, and He will strengthen and protect you from the evil one. We have confidence in the Lord concerning you that you are doing and will continue to do what we command. May the Lord direct your hearts into the love of God and into the steadfastness of Christ.
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1: Ministry is supposed to be a joyful thing, but often it seems as though it's more of a marathon of misery. It hadn't ought to be, but it often seems like it is. In recent days, I've had the privilege of being with a body of 60, 70 people in ministry. We were tucked away in a little conference center not too far away from Fullerton, And we spent an overnight together, and I had the joy of speaking, and really I had a greater joy in listening. I never learn anything while I'm talking, but I learn a lot while I'm listening, and I learned a lot. I had a chance to be with people who have been in ministry less than a year, and some who have been in ministry 35 and more years. Our ages span from the mid to late 20s all the way to the mid to late 60s. It was a great time, really, it was. I like it when real people come together and talk about real things. And you might wonder what pastors talk about. Well, when pastors aren't around, congregations talk about pastors. And when congregations aren't around, pastors talk about congregations. So we sort of did that. Mark Twain said a number of years ago, "War talk by men who have been in a war is always interesting, whereas moon talk by a poet who has not been on the moon is likely to be dull." Well, there wasn't any moon talk in our time together. It was, I'm afraid a little of it was war talk. And when I drove back from the conference, I, unusual for me, drove slowly. And I just let the cars pass me, and I took my time. I held it down to 55, 60 on the way back. And while I was driving along, I did a lot of thinking. I did a lot of thanking also. I have the privilege of ministering at one of the great spots, if not the great one. And in my life, most every other place looks good in a rearview mirror, because I can't wait to get back home and to be with the people I love. I got to thinking about my life and the lives of those men and women I had been with, whom I really do respect. They're folks in the trenches. There wasn't a theoretical mind among us. They're people that are down in the grit and grind of everyday life. Some of them are in tough places. I was thankful I wasn't in some of those places. Some of them are in wonderful spots, and they're encouraged. And I came away with several concerns, I guess I would put it. I have several pastoral concerns for my colleagues in ministry. I guess if I were to list them, there would be three, four, maybe five of them that kind of came to the top of the surface in the car as I was driving home. First, I'm concerned about short-term commitment. Seems like men in ministry more and more are looking for some place to go to get away from where they are. It's what I call the green grass syndrome. I had the opportunity to tell them that the grass was not greener. It, in most places, wasn't even edible. They were probably where God would have them, except for a few rare exceptions. They just needed to gut it out. They'll get through the hard time, and there'll be a good time. Weeping may endure for the night, but joy comes in the morning. One person wrote, "It is generally known that 20% of the population moves each year. Traditionally, pastors have transferred more often than those in other professions. There are several hundred thousand pastors. A conservative estimate is that 25% move annually, or well over 100 pastors a day. Some religious leaders believe that one-third would be a more accurate figure, or nearly 200 pastors moving every day of every year. Because our church in Fullerton has had only two pastors in its 31 great years of history, we tend to forget that. But most ministers will not stay 4 years in the same place. Most youth workers won't stay 1 year. We're a body of people in ministry on the move, and that concerns me. Now, some people need to move. In fact, I'm of the opinion some churches need to simply close their doors and give up. Just let the job be done by others more effective in the community. That may sound like heresy, but I really believe that. Not all of them, and not most of them, but some need to say, "We've had our day." Or, "We're never going to get to our day," and we need to simply say, "It's over." Short-term commitment concerns me. Another one, and probably more than that, is what I would call lingering unresolved conflicts. I don't know how many fellows I talk with who have a
2: a running concern or battle with one man or one woman or a few, a little cluster, a power block of people in their church. And this lingering, unresolved conflict is just siphoning their energy and stealing their joy. And I hurt for them. There are always people who will oppose ministry. And some of them find their way, for some unrevealed reason, into a church. And for a greater unrevealed reason, they won't leave. They just want to stay and make problems for the leadership. And not the kind of constructive criticism that is always needed, not the kind of objective counsel that says, let's look at the other side of this, but just the kind of person that says, no, no. I've got a friend who has been in a church. Now it's been about 40 years. And some of the board members were there when his predecessor was there. And they're still on the board. And I was with him a year or two ago, and he said to me, I ran into one of those old guys, and he said, one of those guys said to me, I'm sorry to miss the board meeting the other evening, Pastor. I was looking forward to voting no. Says he always votes no. Sort of an unresolved, lingering conflict. I found that among some of those guys. Third was a lack of sufficient time spent in the study. And by that, I don't simply mean in the book of God, which of course is part of that time, but with the person of God. Too little time just alone with God. And it may be better spent outside the official study, perhaps in a quiet place, maybe in the early morning hours at home, or any secluded place where God can break through the din and speak to the man or woman of God concerning his will and his word. I found men too busy, and I challenged them to slow down, making too many meetings and feeling the necessity of being at every one of the committee gatherings and doing all the work of the ministry while the people watched it being done. It's not right. It's not even biblical. My heart aches for men who are no longer spending sufficient time with God. I think one other I would list would be a reluctance to be real, to show oneself vulnerable. How easy in ministry to build oneself into a castle and to surround it by a moat and to breed alligators that fill that moat so people can't even draw a bridge to get to us. I heard this week from a man who's taken the place of another minister who had been in the church for almost 10 years. And he said, you know, in my predecessor's case, some of the people weren't even sure if he had 3 or 4 children. That's after he had been there almost 10 years. And it's just being too closed. People want to know the one who ministers to them. And they want to know that his world, like their world, is real. And it includes some struggles. It's kind of comforting to know that he, like they, have feet of clay. And that he has a deep and abiding need for prayer. Well, now that we're sufficiently depressed, I probably would mention limited vision and lack of confidence last. Some of the men, for some reason, just have restricted vision and they lack confidence. Confidence in God, confidence in God's Word. The self-image problem is a major battle of men in ministry, in case you wonder what ministers struggle with. Some of them are just now finding themselves and they don't like who they're finding. Or they're just discovering the extent of the call to ministry and it frightens them. Some men are terribly intimidated by people who have prestige or have money or speak with authority for the community or have been in the church for years. And so their vision is cut in on, like you'd cut in on a runner's stride. And some are just ready to quit. This is a day of tremendous opportunity, and that's not meant to be a cheerleading statement. It's true. This is a day in which there is great spiritual hunger. Amos's words are right. There is a famine in the land, and it's a famine for the Word of God. There's a famine for love and compassion mixed with the teaching of the Word of God. It seemed like it's an either-or thing. You either get good teaching or you get a lot of love. You either get an overwhelming sense of compassion in this place while you starve, or you get big doses of food dropped on you like truckloads, and you don't feel like anybody cares after the instruction is over. We need balance. You know, our Lord promised that the gates of hell will not prevail against His church. And that's true. In fact, Paul, writing to Timothy in the last letter he ever wrote, 2 Timothy, said these words in chapter 4, words that have become rather familiar to some of us. Verse 2, preach the word, be ready in season and be ready out of season. Reprove, rebuke, and exhort with great patience and instruction. Those are strong words. They come with a staccato exclamation point. Preach it, be ready, exhort, reprove. Now, why would he say it with such passion? Well, because the world system is so convincing. Congregations drink in, breathe out the system of the world all week long. And we get it from our televisions. We get it from our news magazines. We get it from our schools. We get it from our neighborhoods. We get it from our clubs. We get it from our social contacts. We are breathing in and out all the smog of the world system. And then an hour or two a week, we're getting straight scoop from God. And sometimes it takes a strong exhortation from God's Word just to get our attention. And a man who does that is often viewed as crotchety or loud or cranky. No. Don't misread passion and desire for holiness for crankiness. Don't misread that. Why was he exhorted like he was? Verse 3, because the time will come when they, people around the community, people in the church, the populace, the hoi polloi, when they will not endure sound doctrine, but wanting to have their ears tickled, they will accumulate for themselves teachers in accordance to their own desires, and will turn their ears away from the truth and will turn aside to myths. We don't live in a vacuum. When you say no to the truth, you say yes to myth. When you say, no, God, I don't want to know what you think about it, then we say yes to the world. I want to buy into your lies. It's just that simple. It's a black and white thing. Very clear contrast. Look at verse 5. How is Timothy to respond in a world like this? But you, very strong, emphatic. People will do this. They will want that. All kinds of teachers with ear-tickling tongues will tickle the ears of listening audiences. But you, he says it in chapter 3, verse 10. He says it in chapter 3, verse 14. He says it in chapter 4, verse 5. But you, be sober in all things. Endure hardship. Do the work of an evangelist. Fulfill your ministry. A ministry is not to be endured, it's to be fulfilled. Great word, by the way. This word means to bring to full measure, to discharge all the duties connected with it. Fill your day full of the things that mark your responsibility as a minister of the gospel. I love the way John R.W. Stott writes on this passage. When men and women get intoxicated with heady heresies and sparkling novelties, ministers must keep calm and sane. Even if the people forsake Timothy's ministry in favor of teachers who tickle their fancy, Timothy is to fulfill his ministry. He must persevere until his task is accomplished. Calvin adds these words, the more determined men become to despise the teaching of Christ, the more zealous should godly ministers be to assert it. But being men, we tend to back off. We tend to fold our arms and sigh at conferences like I attended. Oh, what's the use? Or when our dreams crash and burn, our tendency is to become bitter and think all the world is against the truth. when in fact, that isn't real. Many more in the family of God believe it than don't. And the hunger level, if it may not be great where you live, believe me, it's great around the world. There's a starvation setting in upon God's people. Now, in light of all of that, and that was quite a 75-cent introduction, wasn't it? At this rate, we'll be here an hour and a half. My goodness. Go back to 2 Thessalonians chapter 3. Let's take a look at five verses in 2 Thessalonians 3 that point out four responsibilities of the minister of the gospel, followed by four responses or responsibilities of congregations who are surrounded by the teaching of the gospel. It's a very simple outline. There's some truth here for the pastor in the first three verses, and then there's some truth here for the flock in about the middle of verse 3 down through verse 5. Let's take a look at them. First of all, let's dissect the pastor. That sounds like normal stuff, doesn't it? Let's do it for a few minutes. Finally, brethren. Now, understand, this is a preacher's finally. It doesn't mean it literally. It just meant to wake you up so that you'll listen a little longer. He's got a whole chapter of things to say, but this is one of those in-between finallys. And he's addressing these words to the Christian. So do I. You're a Christian, and if you're involved in a congregation, and if your growth in Christ is important to you, listen to what God says about the person or the persons who minister to you. Finally, brethren, pray for us. Pray for us. Let's stop right there. The first thing I would list regarding a good minister is admission of need. He openly says, I need prayer. Pray for us. I found that he asked for prayer in Romans 15:30. He asked for prayer among the Ephesian Christians in Ephesians 6:19. He asked for prayer from the Colossian saints in Colossians 4, verse 3. He earlier asked the Thessalonians to pray for him in chapter 5, verse 25 of the first letter. He even said in verse 22 of the letter he wrote to the slave owner, Philemon, to pray for him. Paul is readily admitting his need for prayer. Why? Because he's merely a man. He's just a human being. And he could easily be intimidated. He could easily get off course. He is no way a self-assured guy who pulls his own strings and opens his own doors. Oh, he could, but he learned in the flesh it doesn't work. So pray that God would open just the right doors and I would march through them unafraid. I love the way Spurgeon put it in one of his fine works out of the Metropolitan Tabernacle pulpit. Lo, your minister, but a stripling from the country, all untrained in academic lore, knowing nothing but just the doctrine of the cross, came forth before the multitude to tell out simply the word. How he felt his nothingness then, and how often he told you so. You cried to God, and the child, the lad, was helped. What mighty deeds were done in the conversion of hundreds. But now we have a name, and there is a great temptation to rest upon our success, and for men to think there is something in the preacher that he can gather the crowd and can preach the word, and it is sure to be blessed when he preaches it. Brethren, again, I say, we are nothing. Never think for a moment that the one who ministers the word to you can pull it off in the flesh or has any interest in doing that when under God's control. I happen to be the one who ministers in the church pulpit, and I readily and on a regular basis admit my great needs.
3: 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Chuck Swindoll has never claimed to be anything more than a man who needs God and needs your prayers. That's not a weakness in his ministry. According to the Apostle Paul, it's the very foundation of it. Why do so many pastors leave their churches? I'm Bill Meyer. Join us when Chuck Swindoll provides a surprising answer, Friday, on Insight for Living.
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0: What keeps a pastor from quitting? What keeps a congregation from giving up on its shepherd? Well, today on Insight for Living, Chuck Swindoll gets honest about the real pressures of ministry. The lingering conflicts, the opposition that never sleeps, the slow erosion of joy. Then he opens 2 Thessalonians 3 and points to something stronger than all of it. The faithfulness of God and the things he uses to hold pastors and churches together. From his 8-part series called Steadfast Christianity, Chuck titled today's message, Cords That Hold Pastors and Flocks Together.
1: This is a day of tremendous opportunity, and that's not meant to be a cheerleading statement. It's true. This is a day in which there is great spiritual hunger. Amos's words are right. There is a famine in the land, and it's a famine for the Word of God. There's a famine for love and compassion mixed with the teaching of the Word of God. It seemed like it's an either-or thing. You either get good teaching or you get a lot of love. You either get an overwhelming sense of compassion in this place while you starve, or you get big doses of food dropped on you like truckloads, and you don't feel like anybody cares after the instruction is over. We need balance. You know, our Lord promised that the gates of hell will not prevail against His church. And that's true. In fact, Paul, writing to Timothy in the last letter he ever wrote, 2 Timothy, said these words in chapter 4, words that have become rather familiar to some of us. Verse 2, preach the word, be ready in season and be ready out of season. Reprove, rebuke, and exhort with great patience and instruction. Those are strong words. They come with a staccato exclamation point. Preach it. Be ready. Exhort. Reprove. Now, why would he say it with such passion? Well, because the world system is so convincing. Congregations drink in, and breathe out the system of the world all week long. And we get it from our televisions. We get it from our news magazines. We get it from our schools. We get it from our neighborhoods. We get it from our clubs. We get it from our social contacts. We are breathing in and out all the smog of the world system. And then an hour or two a week, we're getting straight scoop from God. And sometimes it takes a strong exhortation from God's word just to get our attention. And a man who does that is often viewed as crotchety or loud or cranky. No, don't misread passion and desire for holiness for crankiness. Don't misread that. Why was he exhorted like he was? Verse 3, because the time will come when they, people around the community, people in the church, the populace, the hoi polloi, when they will not endure sound doctrine, but wanting to have their ears tickled, they will accumulate for themselves teachers in accordance to their own desires, and will turn their ears away from the truth and will turn aside to myths. We don't live in a vacuum. When you say no to the truth, you say yes to myth. When you say, no, God, I don't want to know what you think about it, then we say yes to the world. I want to buy into your lies. It's just that simple. It's a black and white thing. Very clear contrast. Look at verse 5. How is Timothy to respond in a world like this? But you, very strong, emphatic. People will do this. They will want that. All kinds of teachers with ear-tickling tongues will tickle the ears of listening audiences, but you. He says it in chapter 3, verse 10. He says it in chapter 3, verse 14. He says it in chapter 4, verse 5. But you, be sober in all things. Endure hardship. Do the work of an evangelist. Fulfill your ministry. A ministry is not to be endured, it's to be fulfilled. Great word, by the way. This word means to bring to full measure, to discharge all the duties connected with it. Fill your day full of the things that Mark your responsibility as a minister of the gospel. Calvin adds these words, "The more determined men become to despise the teaching of Christ, the more zealous should godly ministers be to assert it." But being men, we tend to back off. We tend to fold our arms and sigh at conferences like I attended. Oh, what's the use? There's a starvation setting in upon God's people. Go back to 2 Thessalonians chapter 3. Let's take a look at five verses in 2 Thessalonians 3 that point out four responsibilities of the minister of the gospel, followed by four responses or responsibilities of congregations who are surrounded by the teaching of the gospel. It's a very simple outline. There's some truth here for the pastor in the first three verses, and then there's some truth here for the flock in about the middle of verse 3 down through verse 5. Let's take a look at them. First of all, let's dissect the pastor. That sounds like normal stuff, doesn't it? Let's do it for a few minutes. Finally, brethren. Now, understand, this is a preacher's finally. It doesn't mean it literally. It just meant to wake you up so that you'll listen a little longer. He's got a whole chapter of things to say, but this is one of those in-between finallys. And he's addressing these words to the Christian. So do I. You're a Christian, and if you're involved in a congregation, and if your growth in Christ is important to you, listen to what God says about the person or the persons who minister to you. Finally, brethren, pray for us. Pray for us. Let's stop right there. The first thing I would list regarding a good minister is admission of need. He openly says, "I need prayer. Pray for us." I found that he asked for prayer in Romans 15:30. He asked for prayer among the Ephesian Christians in Ephesians 6:19. He asked for prayer from the Colossian saints in Colossians 4, verse 3. He earlier asked the Thessalonians to pray for him in chapter 5, verse 25 of the first letter. He even said in verse 22 of the letter he wrote to the slave owner, Philemon, to pray for him. Paul is readily admitting his need for prayer. Why? Because he's merely a man. He's just a human being. And he could easily be intimidated. He could easily get off course. He is no way a self-assured guy who pulls his own strings and opens his own doors. Oh, he could, but he learned in the flesh it doesn't work. So pray that God would open just the right doors and I would march through them unafraid. Never think for a moment that the one who ministers the word to you can pull it off in the flesh or has any interest in doing that when under God's control. I happen to be the one who ministers in the church pulpit, and I readily and on a regular basis admit my great needs. I struggle just as you struggle. I battle just as you battle. I fight within myself just as you fight within yourself. Given to myself, my garden would become full of weeds, and I would raise plants that would poison my own life. But your prayers for me and for our staff will keep us on target and keep us pure. I readily admit my wholesale need for prayer, and I do so without reservation. The minister is to be vulnerable. He is to call for help. He is to let people see the cracks and gaps and needs in his life. That's why Paul asked for prayer. And the second thing I would list is a declaration of the objective. That's in the last part of verse 1. Pray for us. And what am I to pray for? That the word of the Lord may spread rapidly. The word means to run. That the word of the Lord may put on sneakers and run the race. That there would be nothing to hold it back. Pray that the word of the Lord will run with speed. And that the word of the Lord will be glorified, just as it did also with you. He's got great memories of the Thessalonian flock. He remembers when he ministered to them, the word of the Lord struck those people and they hit the ground running, and they're still running for the cause of Christ. Pray that what happened in Thessalonica would keep happening wherever I go. I love the way he puts that, that it would keep running. Don't miss the affirming close, just as it did also with you. While I was away, one thing that repeatedly came to my attention as a reason for discouragement was the lack of enthusiasm among those pastors' congregations. I don't know of anything that just drains at the heart of a minister of the gospel like an unenthusiastic body of people. They just sort of sit, soak, and sour. Just saved, sanctified, and galvanized. They just kind of get set in a rut. Just keep the machinery going, Pastor. It's a burden for all of us, but try to stay on top. And God bless you. God bless you, Pastor. The declaration of his objective is that the word of the Lord would hit the road running and that the people would be revolutionized within so that if necessary, they stand all alone in their company or all alone on their ball team or all alone in the classroom at school or all alone in their neighborhood if necessary. When the word of God takes root, it revolutionizes the person. But when it is simply an intellectual exercise, all it does is satisfy idle curiosity and makes you heady and high-minded and stuffy and snobby. He said, I pray and I ask for you to pray that the word will run. Third in the list would be a recognition of human opposition. That's in verse 2. And while you're praying, I recognize that there's human opposition. That we may be delivered from perverse and evil men. For not all have the faith. Literally, there's a definite article, the faith. Look at the kind of men he refers to. Perverse is a word that means capable of outrageous and harmful acts. Did you hear that? Verse 2, that we may be delivered from people who are capable of outrageous and harmful acts against others. And evil speaks of those who are thoroughly corrupted themselves and intent on corrupting others. Now that's what the minister of the gospel must face as he stands for the truth in the face of people who don't love the truth, or as he calls it, people who do not have the faith. I've got to thinking about that. After thinking about Paul's words to these people, and this is among his earliest letters. Far as we know, 1 Thessalonians was written about 50-51 AD. And already he talks about opposition. So I thought, well, I'm going to go to the very last letters he wrote, 1 Timothy. I want you to turn there also. That's the very next book to your right. And I'm going to see if he had opposition at the end of his ministry. And I found someone. Verse 18 of chapter 1, 1 Timothy 1:18. This command I entrust to you, Timothy, my son, in accordance with the prophecies previously made concerning you, that by them you may fight the good fight. Keeping faith and a good conscience, which some have rejected and suffered shipwreck in regard to their faith. He even has the guts to name them. Among these are Hymenaeus and Alexander, whom I have delivered over to Satan so that they may be taught not to blaspheme. You think that opposition wasn't strong? So strong that Paul, rather than fighting those men, said, I deliver them over to Satan for the destruction of the flesh. Well, did that cause them to leave him alone? Nope. Last letter he wrote, 2 Timothy chapter 4, once again, verse 14, same man, intense opposition. Alexander the coppersmith did me much harm. The Lord will repay him according to his deeds. Can you beat that? Here is a man, 13, 14, 15 years in ministry. He's founded churches. He's shaped lives. He's forged out a theology for the new covenant. He has been God's man of the hour all the way from Jerusalem to Rome and maybe even into Spain. And all along, his steps have been dogged by the same old Alexander, the same old guy that's determined to make life miserable for him. Mark it down. Anyone who stands for the truth will face the opposition of men who are unprincipled. Men who oppose, men and women who oppose the truth. Few people have said it better than Alexander White. He writes very well regarding Alexander the coppersmith. White says, stands for the truth will face the opposition of men who are unprincipled. Men who oppose, men and women who oppose the truth. Few people have said it better than Alexander White. He writes very well regarding Alexander the coppersmith. White says, there was no man among Paul's many enemies who

the minds and the hearts of all men to whom his tongue or his pen had access. One of our latest and best authorities thinks that Alexander even followed Paul to Rome and did his best to poison Nero and his court still more against Paul. But whether he made that malicious and superfluous journey or no, Alexander certainly did Paul in his good name and his divine work all the evil that his gifts of speech and pen could do. It is no wonder that the constant presence of Alexander and his implacable and sleepless malice was about too great a trial for Paul to bear. Think of that, implacable, sleepless malice. There isn't any man who stands for God today who doesn't have enemies who stand against him. When you pray for your minister, pray for those who oppose him. And these may not be great in number, but they may be extremely effective. Sometimes they're just little sniping things. Sometimes they're just kind of nagging cranks and nuts, you know? I've agreed for years with Ironside that where there's light, there's bugs. And these are just buggy people. They just nip at you and bite at you and drag you down. The Apostle Paul had such opposition, and I repeat, not the kind of opposition that simply says we want to look at the other side of this, but the kind that says, no, no, no, I resent it. I don't like you. I don't like the way you declare God's truth. In fact, I don't like the truth. Quit talking like that. And in a number of different ways, try to stop it. Back to 2 Thessalonians. Opposition from the human element. But I love the balance. I call it the flip side of that, is the proclamation of God's faithfulness. You with me so far? The admission of need, the declaration of the objective, the recognition of human opposition, and now the proclamation of divine faithfulness. Verse 3, but the Lord is faithful. Now that's the answer. See, rather than turning the pulpit into a hammer to fight his battles, the apostle says simply, the Lord is faithful. He will take care of the opposition. I will not lose my target by getting involved in those sidelight skirmishes. The battle is bigger than that person or two or three. One of my messages to those young and older men in ministry was, don't get off target because you've got somebody that doesn't like where you're going. God is faithful. God will fight for me. He is there. I can call upon him. He sees me through. He will never leave me. He will never forsake me. And even when the other person gets the upper hand, God is unintimidated. He is the one that everyone else must ultimately change their course to meet. I thought of that when a friend of mine mailed me this conversation from the sea. Listen. The helmsman reported to the officer on the deck, we are closing on collision course with another ship, sir. The senior officer on the bridge, tell him to alter course 15 degrees and maintain open contact with my bridge. Yes, sir, replied the sailor. Almost instantly, the radio crackled, a voice saying, negative, change your course 15 degrees. The officer snapped back, this is the ship of the United States Navy. Change your course 15 degrees immediately. The voice replied, negative. Change your course 15 degrees. The undaunted officer, becoming agitated now, said, you will change your course 15 degrees now, mister. I am an admiral in the United States Navy. The response, still calm, no, sir, I repeat, change your course 15 degrees. I am a lighthouse. All right. Can't you see him grabbing the wheel? Get this thing in another direction. I am a lighthouse. That's God's faithfulness. Go to the lighthouse. Ultimately, everything will have to change its course when it's on a collision course with a lighthouse. They're not fighting you, they're fighting the lighthouse. It'll defend itself. Don't lower yourself to their skirmishes. It's not worth a hassle.
Like my dad used to say, don't worry when a mule kicks you, just

Consider the source. Just a mule. Now, so much for the pastoral side of things. Let's dissect the congregation. I've been looking forward to doing that for so long. From the flock, the Lord is faithful. First of all, there is protection from attack. I love the way verse 3 concludes. Protection from attack. The Lord is faithful. He will strengthen and protect you from the evil one. Now, the reason I love this is because all of the responsibility rests with the faithful God. Many a pastor spends sleepless nights worrying about his flock, anxious over how they're going to behave and what they're going to do in this situation. And maybe another cult has moved within two or three blocks of that church building, as is the case with one man I spoke to. And I says, well, you have the truth. Theirs is founded on error. You have the living, faithful God to uphold his message. He will do it. The protection of the flock is in the hands of the living God. And by the way, even when some wander and stray, they become a point of strength in later years. I thought of that when I read in Luke 22 this week, verses 31 and 32, Jesus said to the apostles, Satan has desired to have you, plural, that he may sift y'all, plural, that he may sift y'all as he would sift sand. But I have prayed for you, and you, singular, Peter, you, when you have turned around, you will strengthen the brothers. Same word is strengthened here in verse 3. He will strengthen you. What am I saying? I'm saying sometime it takes the experience of dipping into a wandering lifestyle to become even stronger in later years. If your past has been marked by wandering from the truth and you're now back on course, you're part of the answer for a stronger congregation. God needs your testimony, or at least the flock needs your testimony. Let's put it this way. God can use your testimony in the flock. Some of the great messages that I've heard from baptismal waters. I've heard from people who have gone dipping their lives into the lowest dregs of society, and then they've come back. And they've turned completely around, and they've declared faith in Christ, and now in those waters they stand and they tell you the difference God has made now that they're walking with him. What a strengthening point it is to our faith. The protection from attack, and this is a word for violent attack. He will strengthen you. The word is sterizo. We get that word for the drugs from this word strengthen. Steroids, to make one stronger. This is God's strengthening and God's protection. You know what I thought about on this point? I thought of the terrorist activity in our day. And I thought at how much at the mercy of the terrorists we really are. When I pack my bags and make my way to an airline terminal, I am at the mercy of the moment, and so are you. When I get on that airplane, or when I take that public transportation from one spot to another, I am at the mercy of the terrorist. And you know who I have to trust in, aside from my God? My government. Those who have the clout, the authority, those who have the military might, those who have the intelligence and expertise to spot out the troubled areas and to protect me as a citizen of this country. And I trust them. I must, or I would never travel.

We're never more aware of our own weakness than when we realize how little control we actually have. Chuck Swindoll has more to say about this thought. But here's what we already know from 2 Thessalonians 3. The God who strengthens and protects His people is not caught off guard, not by opposition, not by enemies, not by anything this world can throw at His flock. He is faithful, and that faithfulness is not a sentiment. According to the Apostle Paul, it's a fortress. 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Keep listening as Chuck continues his in-depth study of Paul's letter. I'm Bill Meyer. Chuck Swindoll continues his study in 2 Thessalonians called Steadfast Christianity, Monday on Insight for Living.

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The Lord is my shepherd, I shall not want. He lets me lie down in green pastures. He leads me beside the still waters. Every day he restores my soul. He leads me in the paths of righteousness for his name's sake. Though I might walk through the valley of the shadow of death, I won't be afraid. For you're with me, Lord. Your rod and your staff, they bring comfort to me. You prepare a table for me in the presence of my enemies. You even anoint my head with oil.

How to avoid a wasted life. Today, the question is, what should we pursue? That's coming up on The Alternative with Dr. Tony Evans. But right now, let's enjoy this song by Maranatha Singers. It's called To the Lair.

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0: You'll never get it, because as soon as you think you have it, you lose it.
1: This is the Alternative Broadcast, featuring the timeless biblical teachings from the archives of Dr. Tony Evans. The Declaration of Independence says we have the right to pursue happiness, but what it doesn't say is that we'll never find happiness unless we pursue something completely different. Dr. Evans will tell us what that something else is as he begins a powerful series on the book of Ecclesiastes. Let's join him.
0: A man was asked about his life, where his life was going. And he said, well, I'm going to finish high school so that I can go to college. Well, what then? Well, I'm going to finish college so I can start my career. Okay, that's great. What then? Well, then I'm planning to get married and have a family. Okay, what then? Well, then I'm going to raise my kids and get rid of them when they become 18. But what then? Then I'm going to look forward to retirement. And when I don't have to work anymore and travel and see the world. What then? He said, well, then I'm going to die. What then? The question of life, what it is, how it works, what it means, is it worth it? What is this thing called life? God knew we would have that question, and he knew he would have to provide an answer for that question. And we're Christians, all of us, hopefully. And I know we can talk about eternal life, but sometimes that gets disconnected from the nasty here and now. And we want to know, is life worth it? Particularly when you have to go through the ups and downs and pains and stresses and struggles and disappointments and inconveniences of this thing called life. A lot of time and money and energy is spent both by Hollywood, by Madison Avenue, by businesses. And if you will pay close attention to so many of the commercials who promise that that product will give you life, that is, will give you either happiness or joy or meaning or wash your troubles away. It will give you something that will make you feel alive. You look at the things that people do to help them feel alive, to feel like life is worth it. Then you look at the people who give up on life, either because they throw in the towel and stop living in any practical way because something is missing. The book of Ecclesiastes is a book about life and how not to waste it, where you're not seeing and living life as it was meant to be seen, understood, and lived. 12 chapters that wants to explain life. For many of us, life, it's events. You know, you feel alive when you're in that event or in that place, at that location. But I don't know if it's like that with you, but I certainly have had my share of them. Something happens, you get excited, it looks like you scored a touchdown only to have a whistle blow and call back the play. You know, you get something fixed, something else break down. You know, just this up and down thing. Sometimes it's like a firecracker on the 4th of July. The sky lights up, boom, gets dark again. You're just looking for something to last. Life. Solomon is the author of the book of Ecclesiastes. And at the core of what he's going to tell us, tell you and me as we work our way through the book, is simply that a philosophical perspective on life disconnected from God means you don't get to live. That life, as you and I would call it, when disconnected from God means you don't live. So what you have to do is establish a saccharine existence, sugar substitute. You have to keep finding things to make life life, because the life you want is empty. It becomes a placebo. There's no real content in it except the temporary things you fill it with to make you forget that you don't have it. He starts off his book after identifying who the author is in Ecclesiastes with the summary of the book. Verse 2 of chapter 1. Vanity of vanities, says the preacher. Vanity of vanities, all is vanity. He starts off the book telling you he doesn't have anything to talk about. I mean, that's how the man opens the book. He opens the book, let me translate it, empty, empty. Says the preacher, empty, empty, all is empty. Well, let me give you another synonym. Meaningless, meaningless, says the preacher. Everything is meaningless. Vanity means meaningless, purposeless, without real value, fleeting, or transitory. He says, all in life is empty. That's how he starts. Now, I hope he doesn't go down from here, because we're already at the bottom. He lays out his thesis at the beginning of the book. And what he's going to go into is how you look at life from a human perspective. That's why you'll see throughout the book this word vanity, and you'll see as in verse 3, which he does under the sun. Under the sun means on earth. So he's talking about man's view of life from earth's perspective. So he's being real earthy. He's being nitty-gritty here. He's being real. He's not talking pie in the sky. He's talking nasty here and now. He's talking under the sun. That is where people live, work, play, raise families, and all the other stuff in life. And he says, vanity of vanity, says the preacher. Now, he is highly qualified to be the author. He is very qualified. He is qualified because he has experienced everything that life could throw at you for you to find the meaning of life in life. In today's dollars, Solomon would be a billionaire, a mega billionaire. He would probably be the richest man on the planet if you were using today's dollars from when he lived. In other words, if you could buy life, he could afford it. When he became king, he made a request. That request is recorded for us in 1 Kings chapter 3. Solomon is being anointed king, and he makes a prayer. He says in verse 9 to the Lord, "So give your servant an understanding heart to judge your people, to discern between good and evil, for who is able to judge this great people of yours?" It is a prayer for wisdom, an understanding heart. He says, I need to know how to make good decisions. He says, because this thing is too big for me. This responsibility that's on my shoulders is too big for me. And I won't know how to make the right choices. So give me an understanding heart. God tells him, verse 11, because you've asked this thing and have not asked for yourself long life or riches for yourself or the life of your enemies, but have asked for yourself discernment and understanding justice. Behold, I did according to your words. I have given you a wise and discerning heart so that there has been no one like you before, nor shall one be like you to arise after you. I have also given you what you have not asked for, both riches and honor. So I gave you what you asked for, and I gave you what you didn't ask for. So I guess by way of parenthesis, maybe we should change what we're asking for so we can really get what we want. Okay? And that, you asked me for the more important thing, not for what people think is important, because the reality is, if most of us, if not all of us, learn to make better decisions, okay, then we wouldn't be dealing with some of the things we're dealing with. Okay? So he asked for wisdom. Fast forward to chapter 11 of 1 Kings. Chapter 11 of 1 Kings. Now, King Solomon loved many foreign women. And he lists the different countries and cultures in verse 2. From the nations concerning which the Lord had said to the sons of Israel, you shall not associate with them, nor shall they associate with you, for they will surely turn your heart away after their gods. Solomon held fast to these in love. He had 700 wives, princesses, and 300 concubines. And his wives turned his heart away. For when Solomon was old, his wives turned his heart away from other gods, and his heart was not wholly devoted to the Lord his God as the heart of David his father had been. So his relationships drew him away spiritually from God. His relationships. And so he accepted idolatry, drew him away to other gods. So when you're reading the book of Ecclesiastes, you're reading a man between the answer to his prayer, chapter 3, and the result of his departure, chapter 11. He has departed from God. When you read now, in Ecclesiastes, you're reading about his return and the experiences in between. So you're looking at where he started, where he departed, the experiences within his departure, and the lessons he's sharing with you and me upon his return. So that gives you a framework for understanding his thinking. He's going to let you know through this book he has tried it all. In his departure from God, and he doesn't want you and I to waste any more of our lives than perhaps we have already wasted, and to remove ourselves from the word he uses, vanity, emptiness.
1: When Dr. Evans returns to continue our message in just a moment, he'll tell us more about why all the new problems we face in our culture today aren't really new at all. Right now, let's get back to today's lesson from the first chapter of Ecclesiastes.
0: So let's go through this chapter and at least get an orientation of his thinking. What advantage, verse 3, does man have in all of his work which he has under the sun? He says, a generation goes, a generation comes, but the earth remains the same. He says, what is the lasting benefit to what I do? You ever felt like you're just wasting your time, spinning your wheels, just going over the same thing over and over again? What he says is that people come and go. You come and go. Life comes and goes, generation after generation, and the earth just keeps rolling along. Okay? Just another generation. His children, his grandchildren, his great-grandchildren, you live, you die, you pass on, they live, they die, they pass on. Your grandkids live, they die, they pass on. Generation comes, generation goes, and the earth just keeps rolling on its axis and rolling along, and you say, why? Why? The transitory nature of life. He says the sun rises, the sun sets, verse 5, hastens to its place. It rises there again. It's just this thing that happens. It's day, it's night. You know, I wake up, go to bed. It's this routine. And you look at all the things we do in life to break the routine, because it's so predictable. He's wrestling with this. Things come and go. Things operate in cycles. That's why you're going to hear him say, nothing new under the sun, just give it time. You know, old school comes back. Don't throw your clothes away, just give it time. The style will come back. It comes back. He says, this is how the world works. Sun rises and sets, hastens to its place. It rises there again, blowing toward the south and turning toward the north. The winds continue swirling around, and in its circular courses, the wind returns. Says the weather patterns. It gets sunshine. It starts to rain. It gets windy. It stops being windy. He's talking about the routine of life. The rivers flow into the sea. They keep flowing into the sea, and yet the sea doesn't get fuller. And all these, here's his point in verse 8, are wearisome. And he says, it's just so predictable. How many times have you thought, I wish I could do something different? Wish I could go someplace different. What you're crying is, I wish I could break the routine. I wish I could break the routine. That's why people go to things to help them escape. He's going to talk about that too. They go to places, to people, to circumstances, to help them escape, to help them to forget the routine of life. He goes on to say in verse 8, these are wearisome to me. Man is not able to tell it. The eye is not satisfied with seeing, nor is the ear filled with hearing. You hear his frustration. His mood, he's frustrated because he's in this place where with all the stuff he has, it ain't working. That which has been is that which will be. Verse 9. I've seen this before. And so his point, verse 9, there's nothing new under the sun. Okay, so let's get that in your head. Here's the preacher, the philosopher telling you, it ain't new. It's reconfigured. Is there anything of which one might say, see, this is new? Never been here before, never seen it before? Already it has existed for ages, which were before us, because anything new is used, it's only new because people have found a way to present it differently or get it to do things differently, but the raw material for it has always been around. Okay, so there's nothing new in terms of its core. It may be new in how it looks. It may get a new paint job. It says it's been here before. There is no remembrance, verse 11, of earlier things. And also of the later things which will occur. There will be for them no remembrance among those who will come later still. You know, one of the bad thoughts about life is the idea of being forgotten. The reason why rich people will make big donations to projects is so they can get their name on them. One of the great fundraising tools is to get people who have resources to give to something so it can be named after them because they do not want to be forgotten. They want to be remembered. He says in verse 11, where is the remembrance among those who will come later? How much do you remember about your grandfather, or maybe let's go back, one, your great-grandfather or your great-uncle? Or I mean, there's a snippet here, there's a picture there. They're vague scenarios that you may remember, but in terms of the details, they dissipate and they disappear. He says, that's reality. He says, let me be cold and let me be real. This is a real deal. This is life under the sun. Under the sun, if you're trying to find life under the sun, you're going to be disappointed. Now, he's going to be real practical because he's going to tell you, he's not expecting you to run into a cave. He's not expecting you to go into Never Never Land. He just wants you to look at life for what it is under the sun. Watch this. Then you won't expect from it what it can never give you. If you are looking for the meaning of life in life, you won't find life. If you're looking for the meaning of life in life, then you will not find life. And he says, if you check this thing out under the sun, in the place where real people live and work and talk and walk and play. Verse 12, I, the preacher, have been king over Israel and Jerusalem. I have set my mind to seek and explore wisdom concerning all that has been done under the sun. I didn't search this thing. I didn't study this thing. Not only did I study it, search it out, I explored it. I tried it out. So I'm not just talking from what someone told me. I'm talking from what I tried. It is grievous task which God has given to the sons of men to be afflicted with. But God has given you a task that drives you nuts under the sun. Now we're going to find out why he's given you such an empty task underneath the sun, that is where people live. I have seen all the works which have been done under the sun. And behold, all is vanity and striving after the wind. So let me ask you, well, let me give you a challenge. To understand this principle, he's given you a practical test. He says, if you want to understand my point, I want you to do something. I want you to strive after the wind. So here's the challenge. When you go outside tonight, when the wind comes by, I want you to plan this thing now. I want you to do this thing right. When the wind blows by, I want you to decide which piece of it you want to grab. Okay, well, just decide, okay, this next piece that blows my way, I'm going to get you. I'm going to own you. You mine. And then whatever piece of wind that blows by that you want, I want you to grab it. Now, hold it. I mean, hold tight to it. Don't lose it. The piece you want is the piece I want you to grab. Only to discover that the piece you grab, you lose when you grab it. Okay, but I don't want you to be discouraged because he says, striving after the wind. Go get it. Chase it down. Don't lose that wind. Don't lose that breeze. Don't lose that thing. Go get that thing. Come on now. You go get that piece of wind that you just reached for, grab, slipped out of your fingers. Come on, you're a better man, a better woman than that. Go get it. You'll never get it, because as soon as you think you have it, you lose it. He says, he uses that to define life. He says, I've seen the works which men have done under the sun. I've seen men at their best. I've seen men at their worst, and it is striving after something they can't keep. What is crooked cannot be made straight. What is lacking cannot be counted. Verse 16, I said to myself, here we go. My boy talking to himself. He's going to do a lot of that. I said to myself, self, behold, I have magnified and increased with wisdom more than all who were over Jerusalem before me. I am the wisest man ever made, ever created, and my mind has observed a wealth of wisdom and knowledge. So I got the info. I got the 411. He says, and I set my mind to know wisdom and to know madness and folly. I done looked at the best way to do it and the worst way to do it, madness and folly. He says, I know I done the whole range of decision making. Okay. Made bad choices, good choices. So I've gotten the range down. And I realize even this was striving after the wind. Because in much wisdom, there is much grief, and increasing knowledge results in increasing pain. And there's some things in your life you wish you didn't know about. You look at a child, and they don't have information. And so when they get the information, then they become dangerous. He says, he looked at his empire, he looked at his experiences, and he says, there's got to be more than this.
1: 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Now, as I mentioned earlier, today's lesson is the first installment in a sermon series called How to Avoid a Wasted Life. The world says, work hard enough and you can have everything life has to offer. But Dr. Evans says there's a catch. The one thing life can't offer is a real life itself. 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
3: When you love someone, you want to see the best in them, always. 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There's a difference between turning the other cheek and turning a blind eye. And what I was doing was turning a blind eye to something that was sin.
4: Casey's fear of digging deeper into her suspicions nearly destroyed her family. Confronting someone, regardless of how lovingly you approach it, can be extremely difficult. Most of us would prefer to simply avoid such an encounter, but at what cost? Hi, and thanks for joining us for Words to Live By. I'm Barbara Fallis. Each week, we bring you stories of people who've placed their trust in Jesus Christ and found the wisdom of the Bible to be words to live by for their lives. The Word of God provides a course of action as it relates to confronting someone about sin, and always with the goal of restoring that person in their relationship with God. But it can be a difficult and uncomfortable step to take. And as you've just heard, Casey knew she needed to confront her husband's sin. And if she didn't, well, the consequences could have been devastating. Fortunately, Casey would come to a saving faith in Christ that would prepare her for the stand she would have to take.
3: I was born into a home that was kind of volatile. My biological father and my mother didn't quite get along, and so probably before I was even born, they had parted ways. And my mom found this wonderful, wonderful Christian man and married him, and he became my dad and adopted me for my 6th birthday. That was my birthday present, was I got his name. And in my whole life, I've referenced that as being a beautiful depiction of what God does for us whenever we are adopted. When we accept Jesus as our Savior, we are adopted and joint heirs with Christ. Then came another brother, another sister, and 2 brothers after that. So I'm the oldest of 5 children. And I never knew that there was any difference between any of us. We all loved each other. We were all cared for, loved, nurtured in that Christian environment. I came to know the Lord at the age of 8. My dad was a pastor, so we grew up in a home where we didn't know things like prejudice or anything like that, because we were taught that God created all of us and God loved all of us, no matter what color our pigment our skin happened to be or what our station in life. And my parents took in all kinds of people from all walks of life, and we'd get up in the morning and there'd be somebody new at the breakfast table. I went to college for a little bit. I got my MRS degree, which is the Mrs., and had 5 children, and we went to church. We were very involved and very plugged in, no matter where we lived, in a very solid Bible-believing, Bible-teaching place. It seemed that God always provided that wherever we were. So my children were given a firm understanding of the Mrs. and had 5 children. And we went to church. We were very involved and very plugged in, no matter where we lived, in a very solid Bible-believing, Bible-teaching place. It seemed that God always provided that wherever we were. So my children were given a firm understanding of the Word of God. And I have the privilege

0: marriage, she began to sense that something was not quite right.
1: There were things that I would notice that were odd behaviors in my husband, and I would kind of question them, but it didn't dawn on me. It really didn't register. And the lights kind of came on over a period of time. There were these things that just didn't add up. There were things that didn't add up. As a matter of fact, there was at one point a time when one of my kids said, "Mom, Dad's doing this when you're not here." And I couldn't believe it. And so I questioned him, and he denied the whole thing. Well, the only thing I knew to do was to set them side by side, to put the truth against the lie and try and figure out which one was which. And probably one of the most damaging things I could have done for my children. But unfortunately, it was the only way I knew to deal with this, and all of the facts added up for it had to have happened the way that my kids said it happened. Abusive people have a tendency typically to be controlling, and they want to tell you what you should think. And so that's what was kind of happening to me. I've always been a very independent person, very independent thinker, pretty much a think outside of the box person. But for a while, for whatever reason, I allowed myself to kind of be controlled by this person. I think when you love someone, you want to see the best in them, always. You want to turn a blind eye. There's a difference between turning the other cheek and turning a blind eye. And what I was doing was turning a blind eye to something that was sin. We went through probably a year and a half of trying to get counseling, get psychiatric help, get all of these things to help the kid's father, to no avail, and kept coming under the same abuse. And I could see it damaging the kids. They saw me choosing to repeatedly put them back in a bad, volatile, abusive environment. And it always wound up that way. It always wound up that way. But I knew it's my job to protect my children. I'm their mother. And since their dad wasn't able to be their dad at that time, I had to step up to the plate and protect them. And that was the point that I knew that I had to leave and go. I think probably the biggest mistake people in abusive situations make is to keep everything in. And it's like a bomb. It's a time bomb going to go off. At least having one person that I knew I could trust and that I knew I could bear my entire everything with. The nature of the abuse was sexual. And so that made it doubly difficult to be able to handle, because of course we had to involve the authorities. There were legal charges, there were legal proceedings, giving testimonies and that kind of thing. And we found out more horrible things had happened than what we actually knew. Once the kids were in a safe environment, once they felt like they knew they were going to be protected, what happens in that kind of a situation is they'll give a little bit so that you know that there's a bad thing, but they don't tell you everything because they're not sure. And that was the situation with my children, is they weren't sure if I was going to choose Dad or them. My oldest daughter at that time was 11, and so she was old enough to have been indoctrinated some herself, and knowing she didn't want divorced parents. Most all of the kids in her class at the time were divorced, and she was kind of proud of the fact that she had two parents that were still the same last name and lived in the same household. So she didn't want that, but at the same time, there was the cry for wanting this stuff to stop. And then I found out whenever I would go to work and not be at home, there would be these things that would happen. And so it just really broke my heart. And then there was a catalyst moment after we had moved, and some things were starting to come out. And I was talking to my mother-in-law and saying that maybe in a few months we could go home after we'd gotten some help for these things. And at that moment, that was when my oldest daughter broke, because she was afraid she was going to go right back into something. And whenever she broke, all five of them sat down on the floor and everybody just kind of threw up this stuff that had gone on. And I wish I could tell you that I cried at the time. I didn't. I was in just a total state of shock, probably some denial, but I knew that the kids were telling the truth. And that was the moment at which I knew we can never go back.
0: When Casey finally confronted her husband, it was revealed that he had been physically and sexually abusing their children. devastating.

0: decided they sought counseling, but Casey was finally forced to take the necessary steps to protect her children. Eventually, they permanently separated and then divorced. Casey and her children would now need to rely on God as father, husband, provider, and healer as they began to rebuild their lives.
1: I would have to say that going through a divorce after being married for 15 years to the love of my life and having both of us very heavily involved in leadership in church, in the youth group, and things like that, it was a very difficult decision. It broke my heart. It just kind of blew our family apart, so to speak. My father was a pastor, and one of the things that my dad used to do in weddings was glue two pieces of paper together. And when you pull them apart after they've been glued together, pieces of each remained. There's no way to separate it without there being pieces of the other part left there. And walking through that process, there was a huge impact on my spiritual walk. I had in my mind this picture of what my life would be like, to be married and have the white picket fence and have these children. That's what I wanted. My whole life was to be a mom. And then to have to do that without any help. I remember reading the Psalms and reading how David said that every night his couch was soaked with tears. And I can remember waking up in the mornings during that time, whenever I was walking through that process, and my pillow would just be soaked from crying. And sometimes I didn't even know I was crying. It was painful. I don't know that any of us could be honest and say I walked through that without questioning God. Job didn't. Job asked God questions. David asked God questions. In the Psalms, David asked God, "Where are you? I'm here. I'm in the trenches. Where are you?" And I must have asked God that every night for 2 years. What is this about? What are you teaching me here? I don't understand. And I think from a human perspective, we want to learn the lesson and move on to the next lesson. You know, you cry out and you cry out, and there's a dry period in your life a lot of times. And I went through that. But I remember listening to a radio program and hearing the lady talk about holding God hostage for something that was inflicted on us by another person. And I realized that that's what I was doing. I was making God responsible for all these bad things in my life, things that had been done by my husband, all kinds of things. And I realized that that's what I was doing. If we say we believe the Bible to be true and God is a loving Heavenly Father, and Jesus said, if your child asked you for bread, would you give him a stone or a serpent? No. If all of that is true and I say that with my mouth, I'm lying if I don't believe it in my heart. And if that's reality, then I can't hold God hostage for something that someone else chose to do. And ultimately, that's what it boils down to for every single one of us. And that's where I began not only to see that God really did love me and really did care for me and carried me through, like that little poem, the footprints poem, where God carries the man and only sees one set of footprints, that God was not just carrying me through that, but that he was holding me close and he was loving me in all of that, and I could depend on him. And I guess if there is one thing that I could say about my entire life, it is that he who began a good work in you will be faithful to complete it. That God is faithful.
0: Casey just referenced Philippians chapter 1, verse 6 from the Bible's New Testament. Being confident of this, that he who began a good work in you will carry it on to completion until the day of Christ Jesus. The Lord was faithful to Casey and her children as they continued to seek his loving grace and healing.
1: We went through extensive family counseling. There was a psychiatrist that worked with me and a psychiatrist that worked with the kids. My oldest daughter and I went through counseling. She suffered the bulk of the abuse. She suffered more often, more in depth than any of the other three. And she and I walked through counseling because she came at me with this, I just thought you knew and you were allowing it to happen. And as a mom, you're blown away. I was thinking, if I had known that was going on, there's no way. We'd have been gone years ago. I would have never allowed you to suffer that knowingly. And we walked through a lot of difficult topics like that. And the Lord was gracious to both of us in giving us a wonderful relationship. I had sole custody of my children, so I was their sole support. I was their sole nurturer. All of my family is from the South. They don't live here where I live. So I was pretty much alone other than my church family. There was a little bit of the fear of, I'm going to have to feed these kids. As a matter of fact, the first night that we were all by ourselves, we had macaroni and cheese and hot dogs because that was one of the forbidden foods in the previous household. And so this was our celebratory rebellion supper. The kids didn't know. We ate that for supper for like 2 weeks because that's all I could afford to buy for 2 weeks. Because when we left, I didn't have a plan. It wasn't like I went, okay, I'm going to save up this money and we're going to rent a house. It didn't happen that way. We stayed in a cabin that belonged to friends, and it was this little tiny two-bedroom cabin. And it wasn't bedrooms, actually. They were loft rooms that were open to the downstairs. And so it was just a big open area. And we lived that way for months before we actually got a place to live. And there was concern about whether or not I'm going to be able to provide for them. But when we got into that little cabin and we'd been there a couple weeks, the Lord gave me a resolve that whatever I have to do, doesn't matter what it is, I know Scripture says, I've never seen the righteous forsaken or their seed begging for bread. And I knew that God would provide for us. If that meant it was two jobs or four jobs or whatever it was, if we go on food stamps. And I have to tell you, we received medical assistance from the government to help get the kids through the counseling and all of that stuff. And that's just glory to God because he provided me with work. He provided me with extra ways to make money. And we learned how to tighten the belt pretty good. The rubber chicken, that's what my kids called the chicken in our house. It was a rubber chicken because we ate chicken for a week off of one chicken. You can have chicken soup. You can have chicken rice hot dish. You can have chicken and dumplings. You can have chicken sandwiches. But we learned that there are ways that we can make ends meet and still enjoy life. We still enjoyed life. We still laughed.
2: And while it wasn't an easy journey to start over, Casey and her children were determined, with God's grace and provision, to make it. As you can imagine, the hardships served to strengthen their bond as a family, particularly when Casey received an unexpected diagnosis.
1: After I was single for about 4 years, I found out that I had breast cancer. And at the time, my oldest, like I said, I have five children. My oldest daughter was 16, almost 17, fixing to be a senior in high school. And I remember at that time, I wasn't worried about it. I'd sat down and visited with the kids and told them they found this and we don't know what it is. It could be cancer, it could not be. And then we found out that it was malignant. And the kids didn't seem to have a whole lot of emotional response right at that moment. They were asking intelligent questions like, well, what's the treatment? They were old enough that they could ask those kinds of questions. And so probably about 3 or 4 days later, in the middle of the night, I heard something downstairs and it sounded like crying. They told me to kind of expect that. And I walked out of my bedroom and down at the bottom of the stairs, a lamp was on and there were pictures laid out all over the floor. And my oldest daughter was sitting in the middle of those pictures, crying. And I said, what's wrong, hon? And she said, Mom, I need you to tell me the stories that go with all of these pictures. And I said, well, you know the stories. She said, no, I need you to tell them to me again. I need to know what they are, because if you die, I need to be able to tell them to the rest of the kids. And I realized at that point that the most important thing that I could leave with my family wasn't a story. It was the person of Jesus. And that he could impact her in a way and change her life in a way that no one else would ever be able to. All of the things that I could tell her about any of those happenings 50 years from now weren't going to matter. My oldest daughter now has three children and one more on the way. And her oldest son's name is Christian.
3: And about a year ago, I got to be there. His mom prayed with him at night to ask Jesus in his heart. The next morning at the breakfast table, I was there. And he came down and he told me that he had asked Jesus into his heart. And I said, Christian, you asked Jesus to come and live in your heart? He said, yes. And he opened up his pajama top and stuck his face in his shirt and said, and I think he's still there. And at that moment, I remembered that moment, those 9 years before. And I remembered that God had been faithful again and brought not just her, my daughter, through that experience, and not just touched my body with healing physically, but had caused a healing spiritually that went beyond anything we could possibly imagine.
4: After receiving treatment, Casey was given a clean bill of health and has been cancer-free for well over 10 years. In just a moment, we'll hear more from Casey and how, after everything they'd gone through, she and her children learned to see God as Father. Coming up next time on Words to Live By.
5: I said to him, what happened to you today? He said, Jerry, I gave my heart to the Lord today. I said, what does that mean?
6: 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But the Lord was at work in this family. Their journey will encourage you that God is more than able to meet the challenges you may be facing. It's on the next Words to Live By.
4: Now, too often, children who are abused by a parent or adult have a difficult time accepting the Lord as their loving, nurturing Heavenly Father. But through it all, God often places special people in our lives to help open our hearts to Him.
3: The seeing God as Father, for me, that was easy because I had a father figure that was an amazing father. And my father was part of that process for my children. He helped instill in them how much they were loved and how special they were. They call him Papa. The kids' Papa is probably one of the most precious people in the world to them. He's gone to be with Jesus, and they still talk about him like he's still here because in their heart he is. And he helped rebuild in them the picture of what God is supposed to be, and he helped reinforce that. And my brother that's just younger than myself has walked in my dad's shoes and has become a father figure. As a matter of fact, he's walked my kids down the aisle and given them away in marriage. My brother has, and my father conducted the weddings. And this is what God intended family to do. This is how God intended family to work. And whenever I think back that he's actually my adopted father that ministered all of this to us, every time I brought that back to the kids, I've helped them understand he chose me. I didn't choose him. And that's what Scripture tells us, that we didn't choose God. God chose us, and he loved us. And they have gotten to see a living picture, a living testament of Scripture. That's what God has called us to be, is a living testament to the rest of the world. They need to see us not just walk and talk it, they need to see us live it out so that when people look at our life, like Paul said, it's hidden with Christ in God. That's what they saw in my dad. They saw this man who chose me, loved them, and nurtured them and gave them back some of what was taken. No one's ever going to replace their dad. And I have to tell you that they now have a relationship with their dad. It's not, this side of heaven, it may never be perfect. That's okay. But seeing this picture of what a dad's supposed to be and what a Christian is supposed to be has given them a doorway to walk through forgiveness. That's the only way you breach that gap of trust, is through forgiveness. I'm not saying it's not difficult. We accept God's forgiveness, we forgive ourselves, but then that forgiving other people, it doesn't mean there's no consequences for their actions. I think we try and not just wipe the slate clean, but don't allow the consequences to be suffered. And sometimes there are natural consequences for our actions. If you cut your finger off doing something
1: not so bright, it doesn't grow right back. So it's a natural consequence. And you learn to adjust and you learn to live without that. But like I said, the forgiveness, I think, was an amazing thing for me to walk through myself and then to watch them. And man, I wish I could tell you it's a done deal, but it's not. Every once in a while, there's something that comes in the door and immediately you get angry or your mind goes to something that it shouldn't go to. But I catch it quicker and quicker.
4: At the beginning of today's program, Casey mentioned that her heart's desire had always been to be a wife and mother. Part of that dream seemed to have been stolen away when her husband's sin came to light. Well, I have to tell you that only weeks before we met with Casey, she married Wendell, who had been a dear friend for many years, and Casey finally received her heart's desire. Our thanks to Casey for sharing her journey with us. One of the verses that Casey mentioned earlier today was from Matthew chapter 7, verses 9 through 12. It reads, "Which of you, if his son asks for bread, will give him a stone? Or if he asks for a fish, will give him a snake? If you then, though you are evil, know how to give good gifts to your children, how much more will your Father in heaven give good gifts to those who ask him? So in everything, do to others what you would have them do to you, for this sums up the law and the prophets." Again, that was from Matthew chapter 7, verses 9 through 12. I'm Barbara Follis, and those are Words to Live By.

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1: One of the more obscure but extremely meaningful prayers in the Bible is that of the prayer of Jabez, found in 1 Chronicles. 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

0: You're listening to the Question and Answer program, a ministry of the Through the Bible Radio Network, with our Bible teacher, Dr. J. Vernon McGee. Our first question comes to us from a listener in Walnut Creek, California, who writes, could you please explain who Jesus is talking about in Matthew 25, verses 31 through 46? Are verses 31 and 32 a judgment of the world or of Christians? I've been told that there are two judgments, the Great White Throne judgment for the world and another judgment for Christians, according to their works.
1: Well, may I first of all turn to the 25th chapter of Matthew and read verses 31 and 32 that are causing the first difficulty. It says, when the Son of Man shall come in his glory, and all the holy angels with him, then shall he sit upon the throne of his glory. And before him shall be gathered all nations, and he shall separate them one from another, as a shepherd divideth his sheep from the goats. Now, let me say that I think that the problem that has presented itself to you is an either-or. You have been told there are two judgments, the Great White Throne judgment and the judgment of sinners. Now, actually, there are more judgments than that. In fact, the Word of God mentions at least eight judgments. The fact of the matter is, the old method, and when I was a boy, I can remember that I was taught that there was coming a general judgment day. And it was a sort of naive sort of a presentation that judgment day came and everybody was there. And he put some on the right hand and some on the left, the saved here and the lost there. And it was as simple as that. Well, it's not as simple as that, because we need to see that there are at least eight judgments in Scripture. Now, I want to briefly mention them. The first judgment is the judgment of the cross. That was where the Lord Jesus Christ, as your substitute and my substitute, he died to pay the penalty for our sins. He was a substitute, and he paid a ransom. He said that. The Son of Man came not to be ministered unto, but to minister and to give his life a ransom for many. And that was the reason that he died on the cross. That judgment we are familiar with, because that is the gospel. When we trust Christ as our Savior, it just simply means that he died because we are sinners, and he paid the penalty for our sin, and we do not come into judgment but pass from death to life. Now, there is another judgment in Scripture. It's a judgment of self, and that's in 1 Corinthians, the 11th chapter, verse 31 and 32, and this is for believers right here and now. He says, for if we would judge ourselves, we should not be judged. But when we are judged, we're chastened of the Lord, that we should not be condemned with the world. Now, that is a judgment that you and I can perform. It is a judgment that we can perform on ourselves. You and I have sinned. What are we to do? Well, we are told that if we confess our sins, he's faithful and just to forgive us our sins and cleanse us from all unrighteousness. Now, we are permitted to judge ourselves as believers and deal with our sin. Now, suppose we don't do that or won't do that. Well, there is, therefore, the judgment of believers here and now. And when we will not judge ourselves, then we're told he'll judge us. And down here, we are actually told that, well, let me take 15th chapter of the Gospel of John. There he spoke of the fact that he was the vine, we're the branches, we're to bring forth fruit, and that he prunes, that he comes in and judges us. And it is the fact that today that when we don't judge ourselves, then he's going to judge us. And we are permitted to confess our sins, and when we do, then we are forgiven our sins. But if we don't do it, then he judges us, and we can be sure of that. And this is something that believers can do, is to judge themselves. But if not, you can be sure of one thing, he'll judge us. And that has to do here and now, by the way. And also, he mentions the fact that there is a chastening. The Lord chastens those whom he loves. That is a chastening, a judging of us to equip us to better serve him. And then we're told there's a sin unto death, that sometimes he calls us home. And that's when he reaches in and takes off a branch that's not bearing fruit. That's a judgment. Then there is the judgment of the believer's works, which is going to take place at the judgment seat of Christ. In 2 Corinthians 5:10, we're told, "For we must all appear before the judgment seat of Christ." That we, who's we? We Christians. And the works are to be judged to see whether we receive a reward or not. Now, we have here in this passage that you've mentioned a judgment of the nations and a judgment of the nation Israel. In fact, the 30th verse of the 25th chapter of Matthew, and it says, "And cast ye the unprofitable servant into outer darkness, there shall be weeping and gnashing of teeth." Now, many of us believe that refers specifically to the nation Israel, and they are to be judged. Joel speaks of the time that the nation Israel is to be judged. All the way through the Old Testament, we're told they are to be judged to see whether they can enter the kingdom or not. Now, when you leave verse 30, which has to do, that parable ahead of that had to do with Israel, you come now to the judgment of the nations, and that's the one that you mentioned. Now, that judgment, as the judgment of Israel, will take place at the end of the great tribulation period to see who's going to enter into the kingdom. Now, the church has already left the earth. This is not a judgment of the believers in the church. This is the judgment of the Gentiles and also of the nation Israel to see who's going to enter the kingdom. And the test that's given here, and that's the question that you raise in your next question, and let me read it. It says verses 34 to 40, "And the king shall say to those on his right hand," why you're to enter into the kingdom. Who are the people the Lord's talking to? Well, they're Gentiles that have come through the great tribulation period. And the question continues and says, are they the saved or unsaved? Well, they're both. They will be judged on the basis of their treatment of the nation Israel, which means the treatment of the 144,000 who were God's witnesses during that period. Now, if they're unsaved, how is it they're told in verse 34, "Come ye blessed of my Father"? Well, they're not the unsaved, of course. These are nations that have responded to this tremendous, tremendous decision. And to stand for God would be to stand for the 144,000. Now, your third question is, verse 41 and 46, I believe are speaking of those who profess to be Christians but are not. Is this wrong? Yes, it's wrong, because the Christians, as we understand, those that have accepted Christ as Savior and are in the church, they're gone. These are the ones that have accepted him now as Savior and King, as the one that's coming to the earth to rule. And here he has come, and now they are told to enter the kingdom, you see. So that I trust that you can see this is a separate judgment that is not to be confused with the great white throne or the judgment of believers at all. And then probably I should continue on and say that we have a judgment of angels. That's mentioned in the book of Jude. Peter mentions it in his second epistle. I'm not going to that, of course. And then the great white throne judgment in Revelation 20, 11 through 15. And here are where the lost of all ages, from the very beginning down to the present, are brought to be judged according to their works. That's the way they wanted it. That's the way they're going to get it. But they're lost, and they never recognized that. They thought their works would commend them to God.
0: Our next question comes from a listener in Mount Dora, Florida, who says, why do you hold to the position that Acts 2, verse 38, is not for Christians today? Is not this verse in agreement with the Great Commission?
1: May I say to you, in answer to your question of Acts 2, 38, you must remember that there is a great transition period. We hear a great deal about the Great Tribulation today, but there's also the Great Transition. And that's what you have beginning in the Gospels and continuing into the book of Acts. There is there a great transition period from law to grace. And these first men and women were all Hebrews. The church on the day of Pentecost was 100% Jewish. And then when Peter brought this message that we have here to them, why, this is a thing that he's saying to Jewish people. And this was an outward symbol that was an identification that they were no longer identified with the temple and its worship, but they're now identified with the Lord Jesus Christ. They are no longer followers of Moses, but they are followers now of the Lord Jesus Christ. And that is the reason that Peter spoke to them like this. Now, you don't find Peter in the home of Cornelius. He doesn't use that method at all. If that had been the method, I'm sure he would have used it. And certainly Paul, when the Philippian jailer came bursting in, Paul should have told him that he had to be baptized to be saved. But all he told him was, believe on the Lord Jesus Christ, and thou shalt be saved. And yet we are told that the Philippian jailer got baptized that night. Now, that to me is interesting. If baptism had been essential to salvation, then Paul made a big mistake in not including that, you see. So that we're in a transition period here. The gospel at this time, in Acts 2, 39, had not even left Jerusalem, as you can well understand. We're here on the day of Pentecost. And it wasn't until sometime later that the gospel began to move out and Gentiles were saved. We are in a transition period, and not a different dispensation, but a transition period. And I think we need to recognize that. That is one of the great problems that it seems to me that so many people have of not seeing that there's a great transition period that took place here. Even Peter, when he, remember, came up to visit Paul, you remember the problem that he had, and Paul deals with that in Galatians. You remember that he came up and he began eating at the Gentile table. He'd never done that before. But when those came up from Jerusalem, he beat it back to the kosher table. Now, that was something that reveals that Simon Peter still followed many of those customs and a great deal of the Mosaic ritual. And there's nothing wrong in him doing that. It's just that that wasn't essential, as the early church soon determined. It wasn't essential to follow the Old Testament ritual. And I think when we get a view of that, that you're in a transition period, that these scriptures begin to fit into place.
0: Moving on to our next question, this listener says, when I read the Bible, I see an emphasis on the visible local church. When I hear you criticize and find fault with the church, I get the impression that you identify with the invisible body rather than the visible body of Christ. Could you please comment?
1: Well, you certainly have misunderstood. To begin, you can't identify with the invisible body of believers. To begin with, if it's invisible, you couldn't see it. Nobody else could see it. But you are identified with the body of Christ the minute that you trust Christ. You don't have to identify the Holy Spirit by one spirit. We're all baptized into one body. We're put in that body of believers. That's what the baptism of the Holy Spirit is. It puts us in the body of believers. Now, that's the way that you got there. That's the way that I got there. Now, I am not trying to get people to identify, therefore, with the invisible church, as you say. And the visible church is the one that I am speaking of when I upbraid the church, as you use that term. It has been called to my attention by a pastor. He says that you ought to make the distinction between the liberal church and the Bible church. And I agree that he is accurate in that. And I get teaching and I have in my own mind the distinction between the local church that's a Bible church and the church that is the liberal church today, which I actually do not consider church at all, though it calls itself by the name of church. But I don't think it's really a church. They're just religious clubs. And that's what I'm generally talking about. There are areas in which I speak of our group, if you want to call them fundamental, if you want to call them conservative, all right, I'll go along with that. Those two terms, I don't think we are perfect. I think we have many imperfections. And I do, when I come to a place in Scripture that I think it is applicable to us today, then I certainly make that application. Now, I'm not opposed to the local church. I urge people to join the local church, the Bible church. And we are constantly referring people that move from one place to another. They write us and say, we're moving to a certain place. Can you recommend a good church there? And in most places, many places, we're able to recommend a good Bible church. Many places, I do not have the name of a good Bible church. I urge people to join a good Bible church. And with all of its imperfections, I was pastor of some very wonderful churches. But let me say this to you. They were not perfect. The people were not perfect. And then I'll let you in on something. The pastor wasn't perfect either. We were all imperfect folk. And so it's into those areas I speak. And then finally, let me say in answer to your question, the very fact today that there are literally hundreds, I think I could say several thousand now, pastors across this country have written to us commending our program. Many of them support our program. Many of them have us on their budget. And many of them tell us that we help them a great deal. So that I do not think that the general and popular impression is that I put down the local church when it's a Bible church. I put down the local church when I think it's wrong. I think that you ought to identify with a good church. Every person should do that because you can't join the invisible church at all. Wouldn't know where to go to join it.
0: A Wichita, Kansas listener wrote asking, which method of Bible study would you recommend to the average person who may have 2 hours a week to study?
1: I would say that if you have just 2 hours a week to study, you could put all five of our programs in that time. And you could begin at Genesis and go through Revelation. If you have 2 hours a week, you could hear a week's program. And that would mean that in 5 years, you would have covered the entire Word of God. And I very frankly say to you that the best method of Bible study is to go through the Word of God. Not just taking piecemeal here and there and a character here and there or some subject, but to study the Bible. You don't study mathematics by just taking the multiplication table And every year you go over the multiplication table. Well, it's nice to keep refreshed on it and to know what it's all about. But may I say to you that in mathematics, you keep studying all the different parts of mathematics until you arrive at algebra and then geometry and then trigonometry and then on up to wherever you want to go. Now, if you want to know the Word of God, how are you going to study it? Well, you study it by beginning in Genesis and going through Revelation. And it's nice to go back and forth from Old to New and New to Old Testaments, because that gives you a twofold approach to the Word of God. And that is the method that I highly recommend.
0: Our final question today comes from a listener in Pittsburgh, Pennsylvania, who writes, could you please share your thoughts on the prayer of Jabez found in 1 Chronicles 4:10?
1: And we're delighted to do that. Now, in 1 Chronicles, we had the first few chapters there deal with genealogy. In the genealogy, every now and then the writer lifts out an individual and emphasizes something in his life. Now, the writer had in mind, I suppose, that he wanted to call attention to something he thought was important, but the Holy Spirit of God was using that, you see, and using this man, having him include this, because he had a message in it for you and me. And I did not allude to it when we went over, but I would like to, and this gives me an opportunity. Now I turn to 1 Chronicles 4:10, and I'll begin reading at verse 9. And it says, and Jabez was more honorable than his brethren, and his mother called his name Jabez, saying, because I bear him with sorrow. And I suppose you could translate this man's name by calling him mourning. His name means sorrow. It means groaning. It means trouble. But he was not that kind of a man. It shows that always you can't judge a book by its cover, and you can't judge a man by his name. And so here we have this man that was born in sorrow in the world. And now this very nice thing is said about him. And Jabez called on the God of Israel, saying, oh, that thou wouldst bless me indeed and enlarge my coast, and that thine hand might be with me, that thou wouldst keep me from evil, that it may not grieve me. That was the thing he prayed for. He wanted to be kept from sorrow and mourning and groaning that his name spoke of, and he wanted God to bless him. And we're told, and God granted him that which he requested. Now, here is the very interesting thing. In this genealogy of literally hundreds and thousands of people that are all included in these families that are mentioned here, it would go up in several million at this time. Well, here is one man, and I suppose that he could be like the average man today, Joe Doakes. He could say, well, my life doesn't amount to very much. I'm just an ordinary guy. I don't do very much, and I don't amount to very much. But this man had faith in God, and he had a desire in his heart. He wanted to enlarge his coast. He wanted to do something for God. And he wanted to be kept from evil. And God heard and answered his prayer. That's just the simple thing that we have here. And I think that's wonderful. It reveals that God hears and answers the prayers of these average Joe Doakes and Mary Soakes. All of these, God hears and he answers prayer, maybe not the way it's prayed, but he hears and answers prayer. And it wasn't a big thing that he prayed for. He didn't pray for a miracle. He didn't pray for healing even. He just prayed an ordinary prayer. And God heard and answered his prayer. And I think that's wonderful myself.
0: Well, that brings us to the close of another excellent program of questions and answers. 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
1: 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Our Facebook page is TWR Africa. Phillips, Craig and Dean, There Is a God, the song we're going to enjoy. And after this, we'll enjoy another episode of our drama series, Christ to the World.

this is an introduction to a series of dramas inspired by and based on the life of Jesus the Christ. The writers have made a prayerful attempt to remain true to the biblical message of salvation and the ministry of Jesus. The storytellers and personalities portrayed in this series are people who knew Jesus, were touched by him, or were mentioned in the stories he told. Since the human condition has remained the same from the beginning of time, so the message remains the same. God desires fellowship with his creation, but we are separated from him by our rebellious nature. It is our hope and sincere prayer that these dramas would help you understand the extent of God's love for you and his willingness to heal the relationship between you and him. Our storyteller today is a man by the name of Theophilus, who heard about Jesus and became one of his devout followers. In this story, he was challenged by his friends and family to give reason for his newfound faith. Please listen now as Theophilus tells how God, in his faithfulness, provided the answers.

0: My name is Theophilus. I am a Greek, born in the city of Ephesus. The focus of my early life had been self-gratification, the accumulation of wealth, and the pursuit of peace and happiness. Like most of my fellow citizens, I worshipped numerous gods, some made of wood, some of stone, and some unseen. I spent large amounts of money in an effort to appease the gods, and filled my home with carved images. None of this brought peace or rest to my troubled heart. Then a young doctor by the name of Luke told me about Jesus. I placed my trust in Jesus, and he changed my life. Of course, this change was noticed by my family and friends, and they had many questions. Although my faith was strong, I knew little about how to discuss it with others, especially with my wife.
1: I'm glad you are home, dear. Your brother and his wife were here today, asking more questions.
0: Questions? What kind of questions, Lydia?
1: Why you no longer go to the temple of Diana to worship? Why you have decided to turn your back on everything the rest of us believe? What makes you so sure you are right and we are wrong? Who is this Jesus you talk about? What makes a Jewish carpenter so different from any other? We all have more questions than you. Why you no longer go to the temple of Diana to worship? Why you have decided to turn your back on everything the rest of us believe? What makes you so sure you are right and we are wrong? Who is this Jesus you talk about? What makes a Jewish carpenter so different from any other? We all have more questions than you seem to have answers, and yet you appear to be

0: never had peace. I was full of superstition and afraid of dying. Since the day I accepted Jesus as my Savior, my heart is filled with hope, joy, and peace. I cannot fully explain it, but I am a new person.
1: That is all very nice, dear. But we feel you should be able to give reasons for making such a drastic change.
0: For several days, I prayed for help from someone more knowledgeable than I to explain the Christian faith to my family and friends. I wanted them to receive the joy and peace I experienced. And I also hungered to know more about what Dr. Luke and his friends had mentioned so often regarding the promises and prophecies that preceded the coming of Jesus to earth. I am sure it was not coincidental that in less than a week, Luke showed up at my door.
2: Theo, were you expecting a visitor?
0: No, why do you ask?
2: There's a man at the door. He says his name is Luke.
0: Oh, thank you, Lord.
2: What did you say, dear?
0: I'm coming. Luke, my friend, it is good to see you. Please, come in.
3: I hope I'm not intruding, but I had no opportunity to write. 2 days ago, I felt a strong urge to visit you.
0: You are an answer to prayer. How long can you stay?
3: As long as the Lord allows, my friend.
0: Within just a few days, Luke was teaching a class in my home to more than 20 people who were interested in learning about Jesus. A few were Christians, but most were not. Welcome, welcome everyone. Please make yourselves comfortable. During the last several months, many of you have asked me to give a reason for the faith I have expressed in Jesus Christ. I'm afraid my answers have not been either clear or complete enough to satisfy some of you. Like you, I have very little knowledge of the background or history of Jesus Christ. I would like to introduce a man who I am sure will be able to answer our questions. This is Dr. Luke, a dear friend of mine from Philippi.
3: Thank you, Theophilus. You have given me quite a task. Greetings, friends. I am honored by your presence. First, I will make a brief statement about what I believe, after which you will be given the opportunity to ask questions. I believe that in the beginning, God, the one true God, created the heavens and the earth. God also created man in his own image, with whom he desired to have fellowship. However, man was deceived into disobeying God, and the relationship between them was broken. The urge we all have in common, regardless of race or creed, is to reconnect with God. I believe that this loving God has provided the way through his Son, Jesus Christ, to re-establish the relationship which was broken by man's rebellious disobedience.
4: Is all this a new idea? Did you and your Jesus make this up?
3: None of what I tell you is of my own invention. Nor is it a mythical superstition designed to cause you to fear yet another deity. Almost 1,500 years ago, God revealed his plans to a man named Moses. I've brought scrolls containing much of the message Moses received and the writings of many others. If you keep an open mind and you are honest seekers, I believe you will come to believe in the truth of what we will study.
0: The name given to the first scroll from which Luke read was Genesis, which means beginning. It teaches that Jehovah God created the heavens and the earth, the land and the sea, all the creatures that live in and on it, and then created man. It described how God walked in the beautiful garden in which he had placed the very first couple until an evil angel deceived them into disobeying him. God called this act of disobedience sin. As a result of sin, man experienced guilt and the feeling of separation from God.

0: This, of course, created a lively discussion among those present.
1: Your book is well written, Luke. The story of one God is interesting, but our priests have books also. They teach us that many gods created this earth, the sky, and everything around us. Tell me, can you give us a good argument for this one God creator idea you're promoting?
2: Tell me, my friend, do you see an order in the things that exist? The sun, the moon, the stars moving through the heavens on directed paths. The seasons of the earth come and go on a predictable schedule. There is order in the things that grow. If you plant an apple seed, an apple tree grows. If many gods were responsible for creating so many different elements, do you think there would be such order?
1: That is a much better argument than I expected, sir. It is a good point to consider.
3: Yes. Mm-hmm.
4: Can you try and explain, by means of reason, not blind acceptance of your book, why you think we humans were created in the image of this one God? And what do you mean by God's image?
2: By in his image, I do not mean physical image. We believe that God is an eternal spirit and that mankind, unlike the animals, is also an eternal spirit. The animals of the land, the fish of the sea, and the birds of the air are all for man's use of enjoyment. Man is unique above all other creatures in that God has given him a free will of choice. Does that seem reasonable to you?
4: It makes better sense than anything I've been told up until now about the origin of man.
1: Dr. Luke, if we have been given what you call free will of choice by this one and only God, why can't I choose to be like him on my own? Why do I need a savior?
2: All of your questions have been challenging, and I believe they are sincere. But this particular question of why man needs a savior, and the one that automatically follows of who is this savior, will be the major subject we will be discussing during the remaining time we have together. As I entered your city, I noticed many large temples dedicated to a number of gods. Along the streets, vendors were selling stone, bronze, and wooden images of any number of deities. This is not uncommon. Everywhere I travel, I see an interest. More than an interest, rather a hunger to connect with God. Sacrifices are offered to idols. Money is given to priests. I have seen men and women cause bodily harm to themselves and others in an effort to please some demanding deity. The interest in, or the fear of God, or many gods seem to be universal. Do you agree or disagree?
1: The evidence I have seen seems to verify your statement. I have learnt that even uncivilized tribes have a form of worship that often includes sacrifice. Even in our own culture, which we consider to be far advanced above most, many of our finest buildings and most costly practices are devoted to the search for favor from the gods. I would agree that what you say is true. We all seem to want a connection with God, but for some reason, we feel unworthy.
2: I believe you will find that the word guilt best applies to what we are trying to define. There is another word that is perhaps more spiritual, and that is conviction. Our spirits are convicted or made to feel unworthy by God's holy and righteous spirit. No matter how hard a man tries, no matter how lofty his goals and harsh his personal discipline, we still sin. All the rituals that man goes through, the sacrifices he makes and the incense he burns are not enough to re-establish the broken fellowship. This is why we need a savior.
5: I am beginning to see the picture. But the most perplexing question is not if we need a savior, but just who is the savior? You believe you have the answer, but I think you will agree, Dr. Luke, that there are thousands of others who believe they have the answer.
0: As Luke spoke to the assembled group, I listened and prayed at the same time. At the end of every session, the two of us knelt together and prayed for strength, inspiration, and wisdom to know how to proceed in the next session. God graciously answered our prayers. My dear friend, your words and insights strengthen my faith. You make it so clear and understandable. Even my most skeptical friends are beginning to understand your message.
2: Thank you, Theophilus, but it is not my message. It's God's Holy Spirit speaking through me. Your friends and family pose questions I do not often face. I can feel the strength of your prayers while I speak and the blessings of God upon my words.
0: Every evening for the next 4 months, and often all day Saturday, Luke continued to teach from the writings contained in the scrolls he had brought with him.
2: Today we will begin studying the writings of many prophets to whom God revealed in detail who the Savior would be, where he would be born, and even the names in his family tree. Later, we will examine what was foretold about the type of life he would live, the things he would do, and the manner by which he would die. We will also find that it had been prophesied that one of his followers would betray him, and a description of his resurrection from the dead was given.
1: How many prophecies are you talking about?
2: There are more than 300 that speak directly to our subject. We cannot attempt to cover all of them in these sessions.
1: Did Moses write all of them?
2: No. We will find only a few in the writings of Moses. Most were written by others over a period of 1,000 years or more.
5: How can you prove that all these prophecies, as you call them, were not made up after Jesus was born?
2: It's a matter of history. Recognized by your own Greek scholars that the books from which I am reading were written over a period of 1,000 years and were compiled in this form more than 300 years before the birth of Jesus. Now let us establish some guidelines about the reliability of prophecies. Do you have some suggestions?
4: The message of the prophecy needs to be very specific, and its fulfillment must be clearly evident.
5: The fulfillment of prophecy must be verified by reliable witnesses.
2: I agree with your standards. Now, let us begin.
0: During the next several sessions, Luke led us through a series of prophecies about the promised Savior. In the book of Genesis, we learned that the Savior would be born of a woman. The prophet Isaiah said the woman would be a virgin. In the Psalms, we were told that he would be the Son of God. In Genesis, the book of Numbers, and from the prophet Jeremiah, his family tree was traced from Abram through King David. Matthew, a disciple of Jesus, documented his lineage from David to his earthly parents. The prophet Micah told us that the Savior would be born in Bethlehem. From the Psalms, we learned that he would be presented gifts from Eastern royalty. The prophet Isaiah said he would perform many miracles. The book of Psalms indicated that much of his teachings would be in the form of parables. 500 years before he was born, the prophet Zechariah said that the Savior would enter the city of Jerusalem upon a donkey. Then Luke read directly from the scrolls the words of the prophet Isaiah.
2: Surely he took up our infirmities and carried our sorrows. Yet we considered him stricken by God, smitten by him and afflicted. But he was pierced for our transgressions. He was crushed for our iniquities. The punishment that brought us peace was upon him, and by his wounds we are healed. We all, like sheep, have gone astray. Each of us has turned to his own way. And the Lord has laid on him the iniquities of us all.
0: We could see that all these very specific prophetic declarations had been written hundreds of years before Jesus Christ came to earth as Savior. Luke then introduced us to the fulfillment of these prophecies as witnessed and accurately recorded in the gospel writings of the earthly life of Jesus Christ. During this portion of the study, Luke emphasized that Christianity is unique in that all other religions require mankind to try to lift themselves into favor with their gods. In contrast, Jehovah God provided the sacrificial death of his Son to pay the price for our salvation and then raised him from the dead. He is also the only God who has promised the return of the Savior and eternal life hereafter for all who believe. As a result of this in-depth study, coupled with the power of God's word and the conviction of the Holy Spirit, all but two of those who attended this class confessed faith in Jesus as their Savior. Good morning, Luke. We thought we might find you out here.
3: Good morning, Theophilus. Good morning, Lydia. I've come to love these early mornings in your beautiful garden. I'm going to miss you and this peaceful place.
6: Words cannot express our gratitude to you. Before you came, I did not understand why my husband had turned his back on our gods and idols. But now, because of your patience with all our questions and your personal dedication to Jesus, I have come to share my husband's faith in our Savior.
3: Then you will understand when I tell you, words cannot express my joy in your salvation.
0: When the group learned that you were leaving, they gave us this gift to help you on your way. Wherever you go, our prayers will be with you until we meet again.
3: Thank you, dear ones, for all your hospitality and generosity. In the near future, I will undertake to draw up an account of the things that were handed down by eyewitnesses and servants of Jesus. I am carefully investigating everything from the very beginning, and I will endeavor to write an orderly account for you and your friends to help you better understand all that we have discussed during this time we've had together. So for now, I bid you farewell. You will be in my prayers, and I am confident I will be in yours. May God richly bless your desire and effort to share the good news with others.

Luke did indeed keep his word to write letters to Theophilus, and as a result, our New Testament of the Holy Bible includes the Gospel of Luke, which records Luke's version of the life of Jesus, the Acts of the Apostles, and his account of the birth and the growth of the early church. Now we come to the time when we can respond to God. God is faithful and all-powerful. He made the entire universe, the heavens, stars, and planets. He created everything you can see and everything you cannot see. God knows everything. He knows more about us than we will ever know about ourselves. God is also present everywhere. We can try to run from Him, but we can never escape God's presence. God is loving, merciful, and gracious. Although we do not deserve it, He often shows us His love, mercy, and grace because that is His nature. How should you and I respond to this great, loving God of the entire universe? Jesus said in the book of Mark, chapter 12, verse 30, "Love the Lord your God with all your heart, and with all your soul, and with all your mind, and with all your strength." I am going to pray a brief prayer from my heart. Listen to my prayer, and after I have prayed, I will lead you in the same prayer. Dear God, I am thankful that you are a great and powerful God. I am thankful that you are a God of love and mercy. I love you. Amen. Now repeat the prayer aloud after me. Make this your own prayer to God. Mean it with all your heart as you pray. Dear God, I am thankful that you are a great and powerful God. I am thankful that you are a God of love and mercy. I love you. Amen. If you just prayed that prayer or have any questions about the Christian faith, please write to Christ to the World Ministries, care of Transworld Radio, P.O. 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

0: Stuart Townend with the song In Christ Alone here on TWR Pure Talk. So blessed to be here with you. And right now it's time for us to enjoy today's edition of Tools for Wise Leadership. We're joining Dr. Roy Musasiwa as he continues to talk about leaders with a purpose. Today, leaders must be purpose-driven. They will not waste any situation. Stay tuned.
1: A leader, or do you aspire to be one? If the answer is yes, then you have every reason to join us now. In the next 15 minutes, TWR brings you Tools for Wise Leadership. In today's program, we have Dr. Roy Musasiwa. Let's join him now.
2: Welcome to the program, Tools for Wise Leadership, where we are focusing on the importance of the leader understanding his or her purpose. In the last talk, we saw that Jesus was a purpose-driven leader. He did not let anything or anyone divert him from his purpose. When you are purpose-driven, you will turn every situation you find yourself in into an opportunity to advance your purpose. That is what we emphasize in today's talk. A purpose-driven leader will not waste any situation. Remember Paul? Whenever he was arrested, he would turn a prison condition into an opportunity to advance his purpose of communicating the gospel. That was his situation when he wrote the book of Philippians, where he writes, "I want you to know, brothers, that what has happened to me has really served to advance the gospel, so that it has become known throughout the whole imperial guard and to all the rest that my imprisonment is for Christ. And most of the brothers, having become confident in the Lord by my imprisonment, are much more bold to speak the word without fear." You see, if Paul had not been always conscious of his purpose, his prison experience would have gone to waste. Instead, he turned a crisis into an opportunity to advance the kingdom of God. In Chinese, the word crisis is written as a combination of two characters, danger and opportunity. A purpose-driven leader will turn every crisis into an opportunity to advance that purpose. That is what Paul did in prison. Now, talking about crisis, there are only three groups of people. One, those who are in a crisis. As you listen to me today, you may actually be in a crisis. Two, those who have emerged from a crisis. And three, those who are headed towards a crisis. Now, that covers everybody. The important question for you, though, is, are you right now wasting a crisis? Or have you wasted a crisis in the past? Or will you waste a crisis in the future? The answer is that if you are a purpose-driven leader, you will not waste a crisis. Remember, a crisis is the meeting point between danger and opportunity. You can turn any crisis situation into another opportunity to advance your purpose in life. The same applies to every other conceivable situation. For example, you may be a disabled person. A few weeks ago, I got a very pleasant call from a listener of this program. After talking to him for a while, he told me that he was in fact a blind person. He told me how he was enlightened by these programs to see so much truth that he was applying in his life. I thanked God for this person. He is not wasting his situation of being blind. He reminded me of Johnny Erickson Tada, who became a quadriplegic as a result of a nasty accident. Yet, her disability became a huge step towards fulfilling God's purpose for her. At first, she prayed for her disability to go. God answered by saying there would be no better way for her to fulfill her purpose than through this temporary disability. I say temporary because in heaven there will be no disability. If you are disabled and the Lord has not taken away your disability, then the Lord has a purpose for you to fulfill through that disability. Just listen to the Creed of the Disabled by an unknown Confederate soldier. It says, I asked God for strength that I might achieve. I was made weak that I might learn humbly to obey. I asked for health that I might do greater things. I was given infirmity that I might do better things. I asked for riches that I might be happy. I was given poverty that I might be wise. I asked for power that I might have the praise of men. I was given weakness that I might feel the need of God. I asked for all things that I might enjoy life. I was given life that I might enjoy all things. I got nothing that I asked for, but everything I hoped for. Almost despite myself, my unspoken prayers were answered. I am among all men most richly blessed. Yes, a purpose-driven leader will turn even a disability into an opportunity to fulfill his or her God-given purpose. Equally, whether you are single or married, widowed or divorced, you can turn that marital state into an opportunity to advance your God-given purpose. For example, while some people bemoan their singleness, Paul utilized that very state to advance his missionary work. Do not waste your marital state. Do not waste your employment situation either, or even your current lack of a job. I was senior pastor at Calvary Baptist Church for years. I hope I did not waste years of pastorship. I hope the pastors who came after me could see a lot further than I could because of standing on my shoulders, just as I stood on the shoulders of pastors before me. Now, I am principal of Domboshawa Theological College, where God has called me to the work of developing leaders of integrity who can impact nations of Africa for Christ. I am praying that I will not waste my principalship, because that will not last forever. May those who will succeed me find shoulders to stand on, so that they can see even further and do greater works than I can do now. Are you young? Don't waste your youth, because you will not be young forever. The Bible says in Ecclesiastes chapter 12 and verse 1, remember your Creator in the days of your youth, before the evil days come and the years draw near, of which you will say, I have no pleasure in them. In short, my friend, whatever situation you are in now can serve to advance your God-given purpose if you choose to focus on that purpose. But one more thing. We have talked much in these programs about knowing and living to fulfill your God-given purpose. Living to fulfill that purpose requires a combination of character and strategy. Former United States Army General Norman Schwarzkopf said, and I quote, leadership is a potent combination of character and strategy. But if you must be without one, be without strategy. In other words, we all have so far said that being purpose-driven will require nothing but good character to be achieved. We need both strategy and character, yes. But as Norman Schwarzkopf said, if you must be without one, it's better to be without strategy. This concept is so important that we will have to revisit it in our next presentations on leadership. But for now, though, let us end by reminding you of a couple of concepts we have emphasized. We need God to define our purpose, because the work belongs to Him, and He gifts and calls us for different aspects of that work, of bringing about His kingdom and making His will done on earth as it is in heaven. If we live to fulfill our God-given purpose, we will not abuse our time, our talents, or our bodies. If we live to fulfill our purpose, we will also not waste whatever situation we find ourselves in order to fulfill that purpose. So, dear leader, be purpose-driven. That is one of the greatest tools for wise leadership. Stay blessed until I meet you in the next program.
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0: Sing for Joy from St. Olaf College in Minnesota, a program of sacred music expressing the biblical themes that are the basis of Christian worship for each week in the church year. The host of Sing for Joy is Reverend Alexandra Jacob.
1: We open our Sing for Joy program today with a spiritual called There is a Balm in Gilead. This is a song of healing, reminding us of Hebrew Bible references to a healing balm. The prophet Jeremiah cries out, "Is there no balm in Gilead?" The spiritual gives the answer. There is a balm in Gilead to make the wounded whole. There is a balm in Gilead to heal the sin-sick soul. We enter a gospel narrative of healing today in the Revised Common Lectionary, and so we begin with music of healing.

There is a balm in Gilead, an African-American spiritual arranged by William L. Dawson. We heard Contus of Minneapolis, Minnesota. In this week's gospel text, we encounter two stories of healing, all wrapped up in one. A leader approaches Jesus to ask that he bring his daughter back to life. As Jesus gets up and follows him to his home, a woman in pain touches the hem of his cloak, also hoping to be healed. Jesus turns around and tells her that her faith has made her well. She receives healing. The journey continues to the leader's house, where Jesus tells the people gathered there that his daughter is not dead, but sleeping. He takes her by the hand, and she gets up. The gospel writer tells us the report of this spread throughout the region. Our music to accompany these narratives of healing continues with the hymn, Come Ye Disconsolate. Written during the early 19th century, the text is a gentle invitation for all of us to bring our whole selves to Jesus, trusting that he restores us to wholeness.

We heard the St. Olaf Choir, under the direction of Anton Armstrong, singing Terry Johnson's setting of Come Ye Disconsolate, a hymn by Thomas Hastings and Thomas Moore, set to the music of Samuel Webb. We turn now to the American folk hymn tradition, with a setting of the hymn I Will Arise and Go to Jesus. Similar to the last hymn we heard, this text reminds us that we can bring our burdens to God, and God is faithful to receive us just as we are. The final stanza invites us, Come, you weary, heavy laden, lost and wounded by the fall. Jesus, Lord of love, has saved you. Come to him and find your all.

I Will Arise and Go to Jesus, text by Jay Hart, sung to an American traditional hymn tune. Christopher Koch conducted the Valparaiso University Choir of Valparaiso, Indiana, singing a setting by Leo Nestor. Before the healing narratives of this week's gospel text, we hear about the call of Jesus' disciple Matthew. Matthew was a tax collector, a profession with an unsavory reputation in that ancient culture, and the religious leaders, the Pharisees, take note. They ask the disciples why Jesus is spending time with people like Matthew. Jesus overhears and tells them, "Those who are well have no need of a physician, but those who are sick. Go and learn what this means. I desire mercy, not sacrifice, for I have not come to call the righteous, but sinners." The community that surrounded Jesus was made up of all kinds of people, and he did not shy away from welcoming those who were often pushed to the margins or looked down upon. So many centuries later, we too are part of that community of Jesus followers. We take our place at that table of discipleship. In our next piece, Draw Us in the Spirit's Tether, we give thanks for the gift of Christ's abundant welcome.

Draw Us in the Spirit's Tether, hymn by Percy Dearmer, sung to music by Harold Friedel. Samuel Carabetta conducted the choir of St. John's Episcopal Church, Lafayette Square, in Washington, D.C., with accompanist Dan J. Kaiser. Our next piece of music reminds us of the pure joy that can come from a life of faithful discipleship. We'll hear Nisi singing, "I'm So Glad Jesus Lifted Me."

I'm So Glad Jesus Lifted Me, an African-American spiritual sung by Niecy. Our final piece on today's program is Morning Has Broken, a hymn text by Eleanor Fargeon, sung to a Gaelic traditional tune. Robin Nelson conducts the choir of Marlborough College Chapel with organist Ian Crabb. We're reminded, as we go out with this song, of these words from the prophet Hosea, which congregations will hear this week. Let us press on to know the Lord. His appearing is as sure as the dawn. He will come to us like the showers, like the spring rains that water the earth.

Each week in the church year, Sing for Joy offers sacred music expressing the biblical themes of Christian worship. Reverend Alexander Jacob is the host of Sing for Joy. This program is produced by St. Olaf College, an institution of the Evangelical Lutheran Church in America. Sing for Joy's music director is Andrew Jacob. Our communications coordinator is Carolyn Pearson. The program is engineered and edited by Grant Vergueli and Mia Pardo. Sean Tonko is the program's producer, and our executive producer is Jeffrey O'Donnell. We hope you'll be here again next week when we present Sing for Joy.

0: Hello and welcome to the start of a new series of programs presented by Bishop Joe Bell entitled In Defense of the Gospel that will run over the next 14 weeks and which are essentially mini-studies of the Apostle Paul's letter to the Galatians. This series will deal with numerous aspects related to the Gospel and to Paul. In today's program, we will be looking at the first five verses of Galatians chapter 1. We, as Christians, believe that the Bible is the inspired Word of God that is instructional for salvation. In early New Testament times, just as much as is the case today, many people do not accept the relevance or the importance of the gospel. They neither listen to the message nor accept the messenger. Paul is less concerned about defending himself as much as he is concerned about preserving the truth of the gospel. Let's join Bishop Bell now and find out more about what inspired Paul to write this letter.
1: Would you turn with me to the letter of Galatians? And we're going to start today in a series that I've called In Defense of the Truth. And as we look at the first five verses, we're looking at the subject of guarding the gospel. Now, beloved, when you and I pick up the Bible and we read it, we're conscious that we're stepping back in time. When we go to the New Testament, 2,000 years. When you go to the Old Testament, even longer. We're traveling backwards. We find ourselves in an alien world. We find ourselves in a world that is no longer in existence. Chariots and swords and shields and temples and sacrifices and altars. In consequence, the Bible sometimes feels odd. It sounds archaic. It looks obsolete. It may even smell musty. And we're asking the question, what on earth can an old book like this have to say to me today? And when we come to the letter to the Galatians, we must say, here we are in the 21st century. We are comparatively a sophisticated congregation, and we're looking at a letter that was written in the first century. Is there any relevance? Is there any significance? Is there any importance? Surely we should just take this letter and put it in the archives. It's just a historical document. But as the believers of God, and in believing in the inerrancy of Scripture, the inspiration of the Bible, we've got to say to ourselves and remind ourselves that this letter is by inspiration of God. This letter comes from God. This letter comes from the heart of God. This letter is inspired by God. This letter came to a servant of God, and together there was this divine inspiration, there was this human cooperation, and we have this letter. We must also say of this letter, it's going to instruct us for salvation. It will teach us how to find God. It will teach us the way to God. It will teach us about the salvation of God. It's going to teach us about the gospel of God. And it is a letter that is useful. It is useful for teaching, for correcting, for ethics, for the right way of living. And you need to know today that as evangelical Christians, we believe that this letter is timeless, that it is relevant, that it is up to date, and it is a message for the church at St. Peter's in Fishhook. And I'm asking you to read it and come with it embedded in your mind and heart. I'm asking you to come with a spirit of expectancy, and I'm asking you to pray, Lord, speak to me through this letter. First of all, I want you to notice the big picture. Why was this letter written? Why is it included in the canon of Scripture? What is the background? Well, of course, the first thing that we know is that there was this group of people living in the mountains in Galatia, and they had a visit one day from an apostle, from a man called Paul. and he started evangelizing. He started pointing them to the Lord Jesus. He shared with them the gospel of Christ. And it wasn't long through the power and the purposes of God that there was churches formed, there was spiritual growth, there were the gospel was advanced, believers were active, and the church was healthy and vibrant. In fact, if you turn to chapter 5 and verse 7, Paul writes and he says, you were running a good race. The church was on track. They were facing the future with confidence. And suddenly, they moved in a group of teachers who condemned and criticized and castigated the Apostle Paul and his message. When he received this news, he was so distraught, he was so anxious and angry and agitated. He described it like pains in childbirth. I don't know how he could know about it, but he obviously had seen it happen. And he says, I'm so anxious. He took quill to parchment and he wrote himself. He normally got somebody to dictate what he had to say. But on this occasion, the urgency of the matter was such that he had to write it himself. And when you go to the chapter 6 and verse 11, he says there, see what large letters I used to write to you with my own hand. And he wrote this letter in large print. Perhaps it was an indication of his eyesight. Perhaps that was the thorn in the flesh. But he wrote it himself. So the big picture is this, that Paul planted these churches. They were on track for a while. False teachers moved in, and he writes this letter. And so as we read this letter, from it we can see some of the problems with which he had to deal. And so we look secondly at Paul's apostolic appointment. You see, the false teachers, it seems quite evident as we read this letter, they attacked Paul in two areas. Number one, his appointment, and number two, his message. His apostleship and the gospel he proclaimed, his credentials and his message, his position and his doctrine. And here we have Paul responding to their attack on his apostolic authority, and they try to undermine his message. And they were saying that neither the man nor his message are authentic. Don't listen to him. Don't follow him. Don't believe him. And so he comes not to defend his own name, not to defend his reputation, not to defend himself, but his great concern is that the gospel may be hindered. His great concern is that the name of the Lord Jesus will be slandered. His great concern is that they will scorn the glory of God. And so he writes and he talks about his apostolic appointment. On one occasion, a woman came to see me, and she said, I've got to tell you something that I find very embarrassing. And she said, I want you to know that my daughter is telling everybody in her church and all her friends what you get every month. I said, well, nothing wrong with that. She said, but you need to know what she's telling, the amount she's telling them. And I want you to know that the amount that she said was I didn't earn in 6 months. And she was telling everybody. And I said to her, would you go and set up an appointment with your daughter in your home and I'll come and visit you. And we can discuss it and speak to you about it. And then Christine said to me, can I go with you? So I said, on one condition, I do the talking. And she said, you know me. So I said, well, I do the talking. And we sat down there and I explained to her, I can't remember if I gave her my paycheck slip, and I said to her, this is what I earn every month. And I said, I want you to know, and she was absolutely silent, that you are a liar. I want you to know that you are guilty of defamation, and I want you to know that you are a slanderer. And you need to go back to your church, and you need to go back to your friends. And I got no further, and then the heavy artillery moved in. And Christine was there with her knuckle dusters, a crash helmet, her hobnail boots, automatic weapons, and I could only speak for about 2 minutes, and then she mowed down all opposition in front of her. But why did we do it? And it's true. No, don't say it's not true. That's what happened there. I'm telling you the truth. Now it's my turn to talk in the pulpit here. And you know why we did it? It doesn't really matter what people think and what I earn a month. It's not really important. But as people listened to the amount that she was saying, it really was bringing discredit to the Lord Jesus, discredit to the work of God, and the matter had to be dealt with. And here you have a company of people moving into the churches, and they were saying that neither the man nor his message are authentic. Don't listen to him. Don't follow him. Don't believe in him. And he deals with his apostolic appointment. Notice how he does it. He points out three facts. Let's look at them quickly. First of all, he starts the letter and he says, Paul, an apostle. He gives his title. And notice he dispenses with the warm greetings and the normal introductory comments and the words of praise. Paul, an apostle. And he starts with that because they were refuting his apostleship. They criticize his position, his authority, and his teaching. And he declares that he is an apostle. He is commissioned by God. 12 were chosen. You remember that? We read about it earlier. They were set aside for the foundation of the church. They were channels through whom God had spoken. The Lord Jesus had given them special powers of healing to cast out demons so that it would authenticate their ministry. And Judas had been replaced by Matthias. And one day when Paul was on the road to Damascus, he met with the Lord Jesus. The Lord Jesus set him aside as an apostle. And he said, I want you to go and minister to the Gentiles. Paul, an apostle. The second fact that he states is the manner of his appointment. He says he's an apostle sent not from men nor by man, but by Jesus Christ and God the Father who raised him from the dead. You see, what they were saying there, these false teachers were saying, he's a self-appointed man. He's got no authority in the church. He's got no authority to teach. He's got no authority to rule the people of God. And Paul's response, he says, no. My appointment is not from men, it's nor by man. It's not of human origin. I'm not humanly commissioned. It's not a human ceremony that was set in place to set me aside. He says, my appointment was not from men nor by man, but by Jesus Christ and God the Father who raised him from the dead. His appointment is a divine one. His appointment is from above. His appointment is from the risen Lord and his Father. His authority, his status, his position has the stamp of the Godhead upon it. He's no charlatan. He's no babbler. He's no false teacher. What he has taught you and what you believe is authentic. Fact number three, his association with other believers. And he says, and all the brothers with me. In other words, where he was, the leadership of the church, other Christians that were around him, members of congregations, they all supported, they all endorsed, they all subscribed to his leadership, to his teachings, to his authority. Now, beloved, I want to pause for a moment and say two very, very important truths to you today. Why did Paul defend his position and his authority? Well, it needs to be done so even today, and I'll tell you why. Because there are around today in the visible church what we call liberal Bible scholars. In other words, the liberal Bible scholar would say that the apostle was no more significant or inspired than any other witnesses of the Lord Jesus. In other words, the apostle was not somebody special. What they taught and what they wrote and what they believe was merely human insight, says the liberal scholar today. It is not binding on you. Now, beloved, if we follow that pathway, we must throw the Bible out the window. Because the apostles were unique. They were the men that established the church. They were the men who gave us the New Testament. They were the men who expressed the mind and the heart of God. But there is another movement today, not only by the liberal scholars, but there are other scholars who say, well, the Bible came from the church. Where did the Bible come from? Leadership in the church. So who has the final authority? The church. You see, and what really matters at the end of the day is what the church says. And the church can modify the scriptures. The church can take away from the scriptures. The church can add to the scriptures. And so when the church makes a pronouncement and it contradicts the Bible, we must say that the church is superior to scripture. And I want you to know, if the Apostle Paul were here today, he would argue against both those views with the very last breath of his body. You see, the apostle spoke to the church, not on behalf of the church. Apostolic teaching came from God. The writings of Paul, the writings of Peter, the writings of John, they were divinely inspired. And when we come to a letter like this, we study it. We obey it. We adhere to it. It's our standard and our way of life that we follow. The third issue I want you to look at is the gospel that he proclaimed. He's now dealt with his appointment. He's an apostle, not of man, but of God and of the risen Christ, and even the church around him verifies his appointment. Now he deals with the message. He's dealt with his attack on his authority, and now he takes up the issue of his message. You see, they were saying that his message was spurious. It was unauthentic. It was contrived. And he goes immediately to verse 3, and he uses two words that come right out of the gospel that he proclaimed. The first word is grace. The source of God's salvation, grace, God's free favor, grace, his loving kindness to the undeserving, and peace. Because from this gospel that he proclaimed, we have peace with God, peace with man, and peace within ourselves. But let's look at this gospel quickly. First of all, the first aspect I want you to notice there in the beginning of verse 4a, he there deals with the aspect of its nature. He said, he who gave himself for our sins. Paul draws his readers to the character, to the nature of Christ's death. See, Christ's death was not primarily a display of love or an example of heroism or an act of duty. It was a sacrifice for sins. Jesus' death was a sin offering. A unique sacrifice, though, that our sins may be forgiven and removed. And beloved, there is only one way that you and I can get rid of sin. We cannot get rid of our sin through popularity. We cannot get rid of our sin through generosity. We cannot get rid of our sin through activity or respectability. We've got to say with a hymn writer, nothing in my hand I bring. And if, beloved, there is somebody here, or you're listening into this service, and you are trusting in yourself, or you are trusting in human endeavor, or you're trusting in self-discipline, or the arm of flesh, or your own achievement, to get rid of your sin so that you may be acceptable to God, I want you to know with all the love in my heart, you're on the wrong track. You're walking along the wrong pathway. You've got it all wrong. The nature of the gospel is that Christ gave himself for our sin. And if you remember nothing else that ever this old man teaches you, remember that great truth that he gave himself for our sins. The second aspect is its object. See, this gospel, what is the object of the gospel? Notice the middle of verse 4. To rescue us from the present evil age. The gospel rescues. Christianity is a rescue religion. Jesus' ministry is to rescue. Rescue us from what? From this present evil age. This present evil age that is dominated by sin. This present evil age that is under the power of sin and death. This present evil age that is controlled by the wicked spiritual being and his forces. This present evil age that is opposed to God. And when the individual and the sinner comes and is united to Christ, the Lord Jesus transfers them into the age to come. It is, of course, an overlap, but the gospel rescues us from this present evil age. Beloved, the Lord Jesus comes into this world because we are floating down the stream as a dead corpse with no life, with no hope for eternity, with no flicker of response towards God, and Jesus rescues us. That's the gospel, its nature, its object, and notice lastly, its source, the third aspect. Where does this gospel all start? How does it originate? Where is the starting point? Well, look at the end of verse 4. According to the will of our God and Father, to whom the glory be forever and ever. This incredible gospel, this gospel that removes sin, this gospel that delivers us from this present evil world, finds its roots in the heart of God. God, who is loving and compassionate and gracious and merciful and long-suffering. That's where it starts. It's carried out by his Son. It's applied by the Spirit of God. It was a gospel that the apostles proclaimed. It was a gospel that they defended with their lives. It is a gospel that was never to be altered or hindered. How does that affect you and me? Well, may I just say two things. Let's treasure it. In a day and an age when the gospel is scorned, may the people of God treasure it. Amen? Amen. We're living in times when the world has no time for Jesus, no time for the Bible, no time for the death of Christ, no time for the laws of God. Let the people rise up and treasure the gospel. And it doesn't matter if we are labeled narrow-minded. It doesn't matter if we are labeled bigoted or intolerant or dogmatic. Let's treasure this gospel that Christ died for our sins, that he has transferred us from this evil world and put our footsteps on a world to come. It doesn't matter if people are offended by the gospel. It doesn't matter if they resent its teaching or scorn its implications or hate its suggestions. Let's treasure the gospel. Let the people of God rise up and treasure it. But beloved, let's also guard the gospel. This gospel, which is the power of God to save a soul, let's guard it. This gospel that can bring about a life-transforming experience in the heart and soul of young and old, let's guard it. This gospel that can change us from the pathway to hell and lead us to heaven, let's guard it. that can change us from death to life, from guilt to glory, from slavery to liberty. Let's guard it. Because no church can save us, no minister can save us, no friend can save us, no family can save us. But as the men and women of God, we embrace it. Because Christ died for our sins, because Christ rescues us from this present age, we guard it and we treasure it. A couple of months ago, a cleaning woman in London retired. And the company for whom, or the firm for whom she was working, gave her a vase as a thank you present. And she walked out with this vase. I'm not sure that she thought much of the vase, but like a good granny, she gave it to her grandson. And I'm not sure he was very impressed with this vase either, because he happened to take it down to the auctioneers and he put it on the sale. And a few days after the sale, he got a check back for the vase that was sold, £92,000. It happened to be a Chinese vase of a special kind, and they say that if they had not tried to shine it up so much, they would have got £240,000. But beloved, God has not given us a vase. He's given us the gospel. And we're not to give it away. We're to treasure it. We're to proclaim it. We're to defend it. And we're to guard it.

It is a fact that many people over the centuries, and no less in our own time, have been led astray by other people who, as Paul says, pervert the gospel of Christ, teaching a false doctrine and causing confusion in the hearts and minds of believers. In part 2 of this series next week, Bishop Joe Bell examines verses 6 to 10 of Galatians chapter 1, in which he deals with what he calls a counterfeit gospel. So be sure to join us again at the same time then. So until we do meet again at the same time next week, this is Michael Brown wishing you a wonderful week, and may God bless and keep you. Goodbye.

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1: It is 9 p.m. on the station. It speaks hope to the world. TWR Pure Talk. I'm Tulani. We're going to listen to Word Alive now with Tom Ward. And tonight, listen to me, listen to me. That is our topic, and I trust it's going to be a blessing to you.
2: And the question is, are we listening? Are you listening? Are you ready to hear what he has to say? Are you ready to allow his word, as it were, to be fired at you and into you like an arrow from the bow of the Lord?
3: There's a big difference between hearing things and actively listening. In fact, Jesus himself once said, consider carefully how you listen. We hear things all the time, don't we? Most stuff seems to go in one ear and out the other. But in Isaiah 49, the servant of God calls people around the world to listen. Why? Because no one speaks like him, no one suffered like him, and no one can do without him. Hi there, and welcome to Word Alive with me, Tom Ward, and today's guest speaker, Luke Jenner. He's the pastor of Grace Baptist Church, Halifax. Today, he's going to be speaking on the first seven verses of Isaiah 49. If you have a Bible, it will be helpful if you can turn there, and I'll hand straight over to Luke.
2: In the flow of this part of the prophecy of Isaiah, I think it would be safe to say that it's our turn now. That is, it's our turn to listen. If you look at the previous chapter, chapter 48, okay, it starts a pattern of someone being called to listen. Chapter 48, verse 1, listen to this, you descendants of Jacob. So clearly here, the nation of Israel is being called to attention by the prophet Isaiah. And that call is issued to Israel again and again throughout chapter 48. So if you scan down to chapter 48, verse 12. Again, listen to me, Jacob, Israel, whom I have called. I am here, I am the first and I am the last. You see, the call to listen is directed to the people of Israel, Jacob. Or again, in verse 14 of the same chapter, come together, all of you, and listen. Or in chapter 48 and verse 16, come near me and listen to this. You see, over and over again, the nation of Israel is being addressed because it seems so prone to depart from the Lord's ways. They need to be called back again to listen, listen. I am the Lord, not these other gods. I am the Lord. Follow me. I am the Lord. I have foretold these things, and so on and so forth. So the whole of chapter 48 is addressing the nation of Israel and calling it back to faith in the Lord. And if then we view chapter 48 kind of narrowly, strictly from the perspective that we have, which is of Gentiles, that's us, we're not Jews, I don't think any of us here have Jewish descent, or I might be wrong, but we are basically Gentiles, that means throughout chapter 48 we're not directly being addressed. Of course, we can still learn many things, but we've got to understand that the first addressees are really people of the nation of Israel. That's chapter 48. In chapter 49, everything changes. Now it's our turn. Now it's your turn to listen to what God has to say specifically to you. Because you see how chapter 49 opens. Listen to me, you islands. Hear this, you distant nations. So you see, it's not so much Israel being addressed now, but attention is turned towards us, towards the nations, towards the Gentiles, the distant coastlands. That is very much us, isn't it? Especially since we particularly live on this frozen chunk of green in the middle of the North Sea. We are very much, to Isaiah's mind, the islands. We're as kind of far as you could go, away from the hub of God's glory in the land of Israel in his time. We are the exact kind of audience that Isaiah has in mind for this chapter. One of the distant lands that he would never see in his lifetime, but which he believed the gospel would go to in days to come. So it's our turn. Our turn, your turn to listen. From the hub of God's glory in the land of Israel in his time, We are the exact kind of audience that Isaiah has in mind for this chapter. One of the distant lands that he would never see in his lifetime, but which he believed the gospel would go to in days to come. So it's our turn. Our turn, your turn to listen. Do you find it easy to listen?

here in preaching a public way, or whether it's you are reading it for yourself in the quiet of your own room, what's your response like? How good are you at listening? Are you ready to do what he says? Perhaps you're more prone to hear God's word and think, ah, this is a good message for so-and-so. And you let it kind of just slip past you and your conscience and your heart. And when you're reading your daily section of God's word, if that's what you do, great thing to do. Are you reading just to complete the section for the day? To say, great, I can take that off now. I feel like I've accomplished that. Or are you reading to really listen? To say, Lord, speak to me, that I might be changed by your word. Are you ready to really listen? That's the simple lesson, I think, of this part of Isaiah. There's a little video clip that I saw online the other day. And in the clip, there's a man speaking to the person behind the camera. And this man is saying, my main regret in later life is that I didn't listen to what my mother told me. And the person recording says, well, okay, well, what was it that she said? And he says, I don't know, because I wasn't listening. Now, it's not your mother talking, is it? I'm sure things that your mother said, I hope you listen. I hope you had a good mother to whom you would listen. But here's someone even more important. And the question is, are you listening? He says, listen to me, you islands. Hear this, you distant nations. You do need to listen. But why specifically? I want to just unfold these two verses from Isaiah 49 under three reasons why we should listen, okay? Firstly, because no one speaks like him. Second, because no one suffered like him. And because, thirdly, no one can do without him. No one speaks like him. That's the first reason to listen. But actually, the first thing we've got to get straight really here is who exactly is doing the speaking? Who is calling to us? It's not necessarily immediately clear. We've got to do a little bit of digging, because you might think, well, it's God's word. It's God speaking to us. Well, yes and no, because in verse 1, the person speaking is actually distinguished from the Lord. You see that? Listen to me, you islands. Hear this, you distant nations. Before I was born, the Lord called me. From my mother's womb, he has spoken my name. So here's somebody speaking and calling to us who says, I am not the Lord in that sense. That is, I am to be distinguished from the Lord because he called me and set me apart from my mother's womb. And the same sort of thing happens in verse 5. And now the Lord says, he who formed me in the womb to be his servant, to bring Jacob back to himself and gather Israel to himself, and so on. So here's a person speaking with great authority, and they distinguish themselves in some way from the Lord. And then in verse 3, they seem to identify themselves as Israel. So he, the Lord, said to me, verse 3, you are my servant Israel, in whom I will display my splendor. So many people have kind of come to the conclusion that the person speaking is actually not so much a person as a kind of the whole nation, corporately speaking and calling the nations to listen to the message of Yahweh. But then that doesn't quite work either because of verse 5, which we just read. Do you see how not only is the speaker distinguished from the Lord, but actually also distinguished from the nation of Israel? Verse 5, now the Lord says, he who formed me in the womb to be a servant, to bring Jacob back to him and gather Israel to himself. So you've got someone who's called Israel in verse 3, and yet who's called to restore Israel, to bring Israel, to gather Jacob back to the Lord from their condition of rebellion and drifting away from him. So who is it? Some people have said, why? It's Isaiah. It's Isaiah the prophet kind of speaking on his own behalf. But never in the Bible do prophets call themselves Israel in that sense. So the clue is back in verse 3, where we're told that God said to this person, you are my servant, Israel, in whom I will display my splendor. So it's a single figure called Israel, and yet whose task it is to restore Israel. So really what's being said is, here's someone who's going to be the perfect Israel. Okay, everything that Israel was called to be as a nation, which they failed to be, that will become fulfilled in, worked out through, an individual who becomes all that the nation was meant to be but never lived.

0: up to. Israel was meant to be God's servant, to call the nations to himself, but failed woefully to do that because they became just like the nations, not distinct from the nations and able to call them to the Lord, but rather they were just like them in their sin and rebellion, and so became a complete failure. So here in Isaiah, a new servant, a new Israel is being prophesied, who is, for Isaiah, yet to come. And Christian theology, biblical scholars have identified this person as the servant of the Lord. And that's what it says in verse 3. He said to me, "You are my servant." And of course, from our New Testament standpoint, it's much easier to see how obviously this is a description of the Lord Jesus Christ. Okay, prophetically, messianically. I suppose the reference to his mother and him being born in verse 1 does tie in well with earlier passages in Isaiah which identify the Messiah as a child to be born, who will grow up to rule the nations. Emmanuel, the one born of a virgin. So there's ties even within Isaiah itself. But these few verses then here in Isaiah 49 take a kind of form that pops up from time to time at the end of Isaiah, which again the scholars have labeled Isaiah's servant song. So there are four servant songs in the end of Isaiah. We've seen one already in chapter 42, "Behold my servant whom I uphold," and you know, about a bruised reed and not breaking and so on. That's the first servant song. This is the second one here, where the servant himself speaks, says about how he'll call the nations to the Lord and restore Israel to him too. Then in chapter 50 is the third one, and most famously in the end of chapter 52 and most of 53 is the suffering servant song. So there's four servant songs, all of which are describing the person and work of the Messiah, and this is the second one. So in this particular servant song, the Lord Jesus Christ tells us how he will accomplish the task given to him, which is to display the Lord's splendor. Verse 3, "You are my servant Israel, in whom I will display my splendor." So the Lord Jesus Christ will come and reveal God's glory to us, to the nations, to the distant coastlands. We'll see the glory of the Lord in the person of the Messiah. How will he do that? Well, verse 2 tells us, with his mouth. Verse 2, "He made my mouth like a sharpened sword. In the shadow of his hand, he hid me. He made me into a polished arrow and concealed me in his quiver." In other words, the power of the servant, the Lord Jesus, to turn people back to God does not lie in military might or some kind of powerful coercion or political maneuvering. No, the power of the servant to bring people back to the Lord and to display the Lord's glory to them, it lies in his ability to speak to us. It's his mouth which matters. And when he speaks, no one speaks quite like him. Didn't they say that of the Lord Jesus himself? Remember that time when soldiers, guards were sent to go and arrest him by the religious leaders. And they went and they listened. And they came back again, and the leaders go, "Where is he? Why didn't you get him?" And they say, "No one ever spoke like this man. Even his enemies recognized. It's just something about what comes out of this man's mouth. We couldn't overcome that. We couldn't bring ourselves to arrest him. It's like he has a sharpened sword coming out of his mouth." As indeed the imagery in the book of Revelation, where John sees one like a son of man, his sharp sword coming out of his mouth. It's just like in Hebrews chapter 4, where it talks about the words of the Lord Jesus Christ being like a sharp sword, dividing, piercing to our very souls. In Isaiah's language, it's like an arrow kept in God's quiver, ready for action. Yes, hidden, concealed, but as soon as God wants to use it, available for use at any moment to fire into the consciences and hearts and lives of people like us. That's how the Lord Jesus accomplishes his great task. He reveals God's splendor by speaking. And the question is, are we listening? Are you listening? Are you ready to hear what he has to say? Are you ready to allow his word, as it were, to be fired at you and into you like an arrow from the bow of the Lord? You should listen, because no one speaks like him. No one speaks with his compassion. No one speaks with his clarity. No one speaks with his love and his wisdom. So when he speaks to you this week, I hope he will speak to you this week as you open his word. I hope he's maybe even speaking to you now. And if he says things to you like you open God's word in, let's say in Proverbs, and it says, if he who conceals his sins won't prosper, but whoever confesses and forsakes and finds mercy, are you going to say, you know what, I'll listen to that, I'll do that. If we confess our sins, he's faithful and just to forgive us our sins and purify us from all unrighteousness. I'll listen to that. I'll do that. If you hear him say, don't be afraid. Surely I'm with you always to the very end of the age. Are you going to listen to that and say, yeah, I will take your word for it. I will let your word be what governs my life and my witness and the way I behave this week. If you hear him say, the end of all things is at hand. Therefore be alert and of sober mind so that you can pray. Will you listen? Will you let the mouth of the Lord Jesus Christ shape your life this week? You should listen. You must listen. Why? Because no one speaks like him. That's the first reason. You and I should listen and do what he says. Second reason is this, not just because no one spoke like him, but no one suffered like him. No one suffered like him. So the servant of the Lord, the Lord Jesus Christ, here prophesied in Isaiah, doesn't come and speak with aggression or arrogance, boastfulness, a you got to do what I say kind of attitude. Even though his mouth is made like a sharp sword, which would make you think, oh, he's going to come all guns blazing into the world. No, quite the opposite, actually. There's no doubt that when the Messiah arrived in Nazareth and Capernaum and Jericho and Jerusalem, wherever he went, his word did come with power, but it was not all one long victory march. No, verse 4 says, in the words of the servant, but I said, I have labored in vain. I've spent my strength for nothing at all. And that was the experience of the Lord Jesus Christ when he came and he spoke these words that no one ever spoke like. The response from his own people was often paltry and even downright negative. He did not come with all the machinery of war to crush his enemies, at least not this time. No, he came with humility, he came with vulnerability, he came even with powerlessness. He came as a little baby, and he grew up as a man afflicted with the same weaknesses and frailty and hunger and thirst as any other human being of his time or any time. And he would feel the burden of his humanity, and he would feel the apparent ineffectiveness of his own ministry. He would tell his own disciples at the end of that ministry that they would even be more effective than him. They would do greater things than he had done. As they preached the word, they would see far more converts than he ever did. And the sense that Isaiah 49 gives us is that the servant, the Lord Jesus Christ, kind of surveys that ministry, that word, those words he spoke in love and power. And he says, if I have I labored in vain, spent my strength for nothing at all. That was a suffering in itself. He came to his own and his own did not receive him. But that was just the beginning. You scan down to verse 7 of this chapter, and we have hints here of the final servant song to come from chapter 53. This is what the Lord says, the Redeemer and Holy One of Israel, to him who was despised and abhorred by the nation, to the servant of rulers. No one suffered like him, despised and rejected by men, a man of sorrows and acquainted with grief. If you go back to verse 4, I think you have almost a kind of pre-echo of the great cry of dereliction. My God, why have you forsaken me? All in vain I have labored. I have spent my strength for nothing at all. As he hung on the cross, it seemed in some sense to be the very end. No one suffered like him. And that is the second reason you must listen. Jesus doesn't speak to you just from a position merely of strength and power and force, and you've got to do it because I say so. But he speaks to you from the position of one who came to suffer for you, to bear your sin, to say, I will gladly lay down my life so that they can go free. I will gladly bear the wrath of God so that they do not have to. I will suffer. I will get to the point even of crying out, my God, why have you forsaken me? That's the one who speaks to you. The one who suffered for you. And that makes him worthy of you listening to him. He is not some cardboard cutout savior. He's one who can be bruised and wounded and who bleeds and who did bleed and die for sinners like us. He's worthy of you listening. That's so important to see. No one suffered like him. Yet even as he suffered, he held on to the promises. So, he got so close. I've labored in vain. But then the second half of verse 4, yet what is due to me is in the Lord's hand. My reward is with my God. It was like he didn't give up that completely. He never fully gave that sense of hope up. For the joy that was set before him, he endured the cross, scorning the shame. And he now sat down at the right hand of God. So he endured the suffering that he might open his mouth all the more wonderfully on the other side. To do what? To call the nations to repentance and faith, the distant coastlands like us. The one who suffered is raised from the grave, and now he calls the world to faith in his name. And that's the third reason. You must listen, because no one can do without him. We've already seen that this servant, the servant of the Lord, Jesus Christ, was commissioned to bring Israel back to God, and that's indeed what he came to do. The whole idea of chapter 48 is along those lines as we've seen, but here 49 as well in verse 5 says, now the Lord says, he who formed me in the womb to be a servant, to bring Jacob back to him and gather Israel to himself, for I'm honored in the eyes of the Lord and my God has been my strength. Yes, Israel to come back to the Lord through him. But read on to what the Lord really intended for him in terms of his fully fledged mission. Verse 6, he, God, says to the servant, it's too small a thing for you to be my servant to restore the tribes of Jacob and bring back those of Israel I've kept. I will also make you a light for the Gentiles, that my salvation may reach to the ends of the earth. No one can do without him. Not just Israel, but no one in all the world can do without him. His father looks at him in all his glory and wisdom and willingness to suffer and says, as it were, you know what, son? It's not enough for you to just have Israel. You're going to have the whole world as your inheritance. I will make you the savior of all the distant lands. The father is delighted to hand the entire globe over to his son, and for people all over that world to come to faith in him, joy of sins forgiven. It's not just that Israel needs him. All the nations do. No one can do without him. That's why you must listen. That's why I must listen, because you're not the exception to the rule. No one can do without him. You must have him. You must listen to him. He's the only way of salvation and life with God and eternal life to come. That's why the gospel needs to come to Huddersfield and wherever we live. That's why you should persevere with the friends and neighbors that God has given you and brought into your life particularly, because no one can do without him. There's no one who's an exception to that rule in your life. They all need him. And we're too slow, aren't we, to remember that. For the people in our lives, this person either trusts in the Lord Jesus Christ or will perish. No one can do without him. I must listen to him saying to me, call to them, share with them, love them, tell them something of the Savior. That's why then we persevere with our own evangelism. We persevere as a church. We persevere personally. The gospel's for the world. It's for the nations. Why? Because no one can do without the Savior. And because the outcome is assured. Verse 7, this is what the Lord says, the Redeemer and Holy One of Israel, to him who was despised and abhorred by the nation, to the servant of rulers, kings will see you and stand up to honor you, right? Princes will see and bow down to worship because of the Lord who is faithful, the Holy One of Israel who has chosen you. Yes, he was once despised and afflicted, but now it's time. It's our time to listen and for the nations to stream to him. He becomes light for us who once walked in darkness. And there's still so many in darkness who need to see that light. So we lift him high. We listen to him. We want to attend to and respond to his call to join him in mission. His call to obey the sharp sword of his mouth, which wounds and then heals. Because the Lord who is faithful has chosen him. When we hear his voice, we want to listen, don't we? We want to obey. We want to say, here am I, send me. Just as Paul and Barnabas said to the Jews of their own day, with the Gentiles listening in, well, it was right that we went to you first, but now we're going to the Gentiles because so it has been written. I've made you a light for the Gentiles that you may bring my salvation to the ends of the earth. What a privilege to be involved in that. Lord, help us to do that. Make us ready to do that.
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After this, we'll listen to Hope for Today. 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

0: Welcome to Hope for Today, a weekly Bible teaching program that will bring you hope for every day. Hello. So glad we can be together again for another lesson from the precious Word of God. In the Bible, way back in the beginning, we have the account of creation. Not one of us was there, and we don't know for sure how it unfolded. We believe and have faith in God's Word. People who reject this account of creation have faith in some other event that explains where we came from. Since they also were not there, they must place their faith in something other than the Bible. One believes the Bible, the other does not, but both of them have faith. Have you ever wondered what exactly is faith? Or are there different levels of faith? Good questions. In today's lesson, we have several examples of faith, some good and some not as good. Turn to Mark 9, and J. Mark will lead us as we think about different kinds of faith.
1: One prominent theme of the New Testament Gospels is Jesus' invitation for people to place their faith in Him, and Mark's Gospel that we've been studying is no exception. Our text for this episode highlights a dramatic illustration of faith that is coupled with the power of God. It's the testimony of a distraught father, and it resonates with us, especially when our faith seems weak. Our study is titled, Lord, I Believe. This dramatic illustration will be a powerful guide for understanding and strengthening your faith. So here is Mark chapter 9, beginning with verse 14. And when he came to his disciples, he saw a great multitude around them and scribes disputing with them. Immediately when they saw him, all the people were greatly amazed, and running to him, greeted him. And he asked the scribes, "What are you discussing with them?" Then one of the crowd answered and said, "Teacher, I brought you my son who has a mute spirit, and whenever it seizes him, it throws him down. He foams at the mouth, gnashes his teeth, and becomes rigid. So I spoke to your disciples that they should cast it out, but they could not." Jesus answered him and said, "O faithless generation, how long shall I be with you? How long shall I bear with you? Bring him to me." Then they brought him to Jesus. And when he saw him, immediately the spirit convulsed him, and he fell on the ground and wallowed, foaming at the mouth. So Jesus asked his father, "How long has this been happening to him?" And he said, "From childhood. And often he has thrown him both into the fire and into the water to destroy him. But if you can do anything, have compassion on us and help us." Jesus said, "If you can believe, all things are possible to him who believes." Immediately the father of the child cried out and said with tears, "Lord, I believe. Help my unbelief." When Jesus saw that the people came running together, he rebuked the unclean spirit, saying to it, "Deaf and dumb spirit, I command you, come out of him and enter him no more." Then the spirit cried out, convulsed him greatly, and came out of him. And he became as one dead, so that many of the people said, "He is dead." But Jesus took him by the hand and lifted him, and he arose. And when he had come into the house, his disciples asked him privately, "Why could we not cast it out?" So he said to them, "This kind can come out by nothing but prayer and fasting." This record of Jesus casting out a demon reveals several kinds of faith, and these kinds of faith are present in my journey and yours today. The first kind of faith we observe is weak faith. As Jesus and the three disciples are coming down from the mountain, they notice this huge crowd that's gathered around the other nine disciples. And they see that the Jewish scribes are arguing with them about something. What a contrast between the glorious scene on the mountain and this dark, grief-filled scene that they are now facing. When the people in the crowd saw Jesus coming, they were amazed, and it says they ran to greet him. Turning to the scribes, Jesus asked them, "What are you arguing about with my disciples?" It's at that point that a desperate father steps out from the crowd and he speaks to Jesus at this precise moment. "Teacher, I have brought to you my son. He has a mute spirit. Whenever and wherever the spirit seizes him, it convulses and throws him down. He foams at the mouth. He grinds his teeth and he becomes rigid. I asked your disciples to cast it out, but they couldn't. Mark chapter 6 tells us that the disciples cast out many demons before this. So what's happening here? I want you to notice what Jesus says next. O faithless generation, how long shall I be with you? How long shall I bear with you? Jesus' disciples were most likely the focus of this reproof. His use of the word, O, shows his disappointment at them. Now, they were not faithless in the sense of being treacherous, but their faith was weak. It was inadequate to meet the need that was before them. We can ask Jesus' question in today's language, How long must I be with you and put up with your lack of faith? Can you sense the exasperation in Jesus' words? And I wonder, would Jesus have similar questions for me and for you? We too have seen Jesus' power demonstrated many, many times, and yet we often lack faith in his ability and in his willingness. I praise God, there is a remedy for weak faith. Like the characters in our text, we can grow. We can grow into that following kind of faith. And that kind of faith is seeking faith. So after he rebuked his disciples, Jesus says, Bring the boy to me. When the evil spirit in the boy saw Jesus, he immediately exhibited the symptoms that the Father had described. The glorious power of Christ that was seen on the mountain is now clashing head-on with the powers of darkness. Jesus addressed the boy's case just like a doctor would. How long has this been happening? And then the father said it started in childhood. The demon often tried to destroy the boy. What a tragic situation. Try to imagine the emotion in these scenes. See this father's distress and hear his cry for help. If you can do anything, have compassion on us and help us immediately. Can you hear the desperation in his voice? He's at his wit's end. He's begging Jesus to do anything. Oh, I find it so interesting that Jesus repeats the Father's words. He says, If you can, back to the Father, if you can believe, all things are possible for the one who has faith. He's challenging the Father's faith. Oh, and I love the Father's response. Lord, I believe. Help my unbelief. His Father had faith, but he confessed that it was weak, and he wanted more. I've never experienced the trauma of a demon-possessed child, but I want God to strengthen my faith continually, and I hope that's your desire too. But you know that will only happen when you and I come to the end of ourselves and realize that Jesus is our only hope. The faith of the men who brought the boy to Jesus and the distraught father's seeking faith resulted in another kind of faith. I've called it healing faith. When Jesus saw that the crowd was quickly gathering, he rebuked the unclean spirit. He said, Deaf and mute spirit, I command you to come out of him and never enter him again. Notice, Jesus addressed the demon, not the boy. And Jesus was not merely indulging popular belief and superstition. Today, many would diagnose a person like this as having a mental illness. And while there are legitimate diagnoses of mental illness, many cases are rooted in deep spiritual needs like this one. In this case, Jesus regards the demon as the cause of the boy's misfortune, and he gives a direct command. After crying out and convulsing the boy violently, the evil spirit came out of him. It left him lifeless, like a dead person. In fact, some of the people looking on said, He's dead. But Jesus took him by the hand and lifted him up, and he got up. Again, imagine the emotions of the father and the son. What are they experiencing? Instead of the tortured relationship between them because of the demonic power and their inability to communicate with each other, now there's joy and laughter. There's mutual love. There's acceptance. Shame has been banished. Healing has been given. Now, we don't know how old this boy was, but this was a long-term condition that was reversed. We can hardly identify with the magnitude of this change unless we've had a similar experience. And yet, you know, in a measure, this is the experience of every genuinely born-again believer. Because before our rescue by Christ, we are all under the control of Satan. And even though we may have wanted to change, we were powerless to do it alone. Then, as it were, someone metaphorically stepped out of the crowd and took us to Jesus. When we met him, sin's shackles were broken and you and I were set free. This dramatic demonstration of Jesus' power made the 9 disciples question their failure. And that question leads us to the final kind of faith. I've called it misplaced faith. After this fantastic event was over, and Jesus was alone with the 12, they ask him, "Why were we not able to cast out the demon?" Jesus responded, "This kind of demon cannot come out except by prayer and fasting." Their earlier success in casting out demons may have encouraged them to believe that they could do it at any time and any place they chose. But that was a mistake. The disciples may have failed to understand their need for a continual connection to Jesus' power. Perhaps their neglect of prayer caused a loss of power. Jesus mentioned that, and they had too much faith in themselves and too little faith in Christ. Oh, that's a valuable lesson for them and for us, because how much we are like them. We underestimate the power of evil in our world and ourselves, and how easily we forget that without Him, we can do nothing. The difficulty of miracles isn't the lack of God's power. It's often the difficulty of our belief. Doubt seems to be in the very air we breathe, and the moral and spiritual characteristics of our age, the time we live in, are not conducive to faith. And yet, as you and I learn from this account, as great as these difficulties are, they are far from impossible. All things are possible with God and to us if we dwell on what is eternal, infinite, and visible, and are thoroughly filled and controlled with the Spirit of God. Have you confessed, along with this desperate father, "Lord, I believe, help my unbelief"? If you have, then you are exercising a kind of faith that God can bless and honor. That doesn't mean all your desires will be met, but you can trust God to move you from weak faith to seeking faith to healing faith, and then to a renewed awareness of your complete dependence on Him. He will provide everything you need. I trust you will find it so in your life.
0: Which faith best describes your faith? Are you growing stronger in your faith, or is your faith becoming weaker? I like how this example shows us real people who have varying levels of faith. It is also noteworthy how Jesus interacts with each person. Jesus, always wise and understanding, meets each one where they are and encourages greater faith in Him. This is what He is still doing. No matter where we are in our journey of faith, His desire is to meet us there and take us deeper. He wants to see our faith in Him increase. Thanks so much for joining us for this lesson. One of the clearest definitions of faith is in Hebrews chapter 11, verse 1. One translation says it this way: faith is the confident assurance that something we want is going to happen. It is the certainty that what we hope for is waiting for us, even though we cannot see it up ahead. May we tell Jesus the same thing the Father in our lesson said: "Lord, help my unbelief."
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4: 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God rules over all things in heaven and on earth, but Satan can still cause troubles on the earth. So it's important to know the difference between the kingdom of God and the kingdom of this world. 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
5: We're going to be talking about the kingdom of God. And I know that might sound a little strange. We don't often talk about it as the kingdom of God. But I'm talking about the Holy Christian Church. You know, the scripture talks about being, there's two kingdoms. There's the kingdom of God and then there's the kingdom of man. You can say earth and everything that goes on there, and then the church and everything that goes on there. And these two kingdoms are both under God's control, and yet the kingdom of man has a built-in problem because Satan is still alive, and Satan is able to roam around here on earth, and he will at times really screw things up for us. And so even though we're in the Christian church and we are God's people, we still, while we're here on earth yet, we still have to deal with the kingdom of man. And there are different circumstances that go on. Now, one of the things that I think will help us to understand this a little bit is if we accurately describe what the Christian church is. I'm not talking about membership in a specific congregation. You know, you could be a member of a congregation and still not be a Christian. That can happen because some congregations take almost anybody in. By that I mean they don't even care what the person believes. Theoretically, you could belong to some churches and not even believe there's life after death, not even believe in the true God. You might say, yeah, I believe in God, and mean by that you have your own philosophy, your own opinion, and you're of the opinion that it doesn't matter who you believe in as long as you just believe in him with all your might, and you don't even believe in the true God, the triune God, Father, Son, and Holy Spirit. Well, then you're not a Christian, regardless what other groups might call you. We even have, in America, we have cults that call themselves Christians. We really do. Some of them have the word Christian in their name, like Christian Scientists. We have Unitarians, we have Mormons, we have all kinds of people that claim to be Christians that are really not Christians. Now, I think the first part of this definition is very important, that someone who does not believe Jesus Christ is true God is not a Christian, regardless. And I'm using the basic definition that has always been accepted for what is a Christian. Not just because someone calls themselves a Christian, but because they believe in the true God, Father, Son, and Holy Spirit, and they believe that Jesus Christ, God's Son, is true God, that he suffered and died on the cross of Calvary, that he rose again from the dead and ascended to heaven to be with the Father and the Holy Spirit, and that he will come again on Judgment Day to take us to be with him in heaven. That's the true God, and that's what a true Christian is. If someone is from a cult, and you begin to talk to them, and you ask them, what do you think about Jesus? And they say, oh, just a wonderful guy. They might even say, as, for instance, the people of Islam will say, oh, a great prophet of God, great prophet. They might call him a great teacher. They might honor him even and say, well, he's someone to be followed. But if they deny his deity, if they say he is not God, then you know they are not a Christian. And if they deny his death and resurrection, you know he is not a Christian. So now that we've defined these terms, when I'm talking about the Christian church, I'm talking about not a specific denomination, but every individual anywhere in the world that believes Jesus Christ is their personal Savior. That person is a member of the Holy Christian Church. We call it the invisible church because you can't really look in their heart and know exactly what it is that they believe. So we take their confession, their testimony, we take what they say and we believe what they say, that Jesus Christ is their personal Savior. Now, when you're in the kingdom of God that way, then God expects you to act a certain way. The last couple of weeks, we've been talking about how we act toward our enemies and that we don't try to get revenge. We've been talking about that. That's one thing. But there are many, many things. For instance, how you prepare for death. You know, we've had some personal experience with this in the last several weeks where people are preparing to die. And in that process, it's just amazing the different things you run into. I was talking to someone recently, and they said, you know, it's amazing how many relatives you have when they know that there's an inheritance and different people are trying to get into a part of that inheritance. I guess as a pastor, I've run into many, many family squabbles where someone in the family will say, we were ignored or we were cut out of the will. And some will even contest a will and say, no, it's not fair, it's not honest, and so on. You know, it's just amazing how loveless some families can get once in a while when someone's near death. Now, that's another attitude that we're displaying if we are loveless and mean and negative. I think the primary thing is how we treat the stranger. You know, and God, of course, says we are to love one another within his fellowship. That's primary also. He said, by this, people will know that you are my disciples by the way you love one another. So he wants his family to be in love with one another and to do things. He says, as you befriend one another, as you help the poor, as you take care of the widows, as you are protecting and taking care of the orphans, as you show anything kind toward the person that needs a drink, toward the person that's hungry, toward the person that needs to be visited, all of those kindnesses, Jesus says, you're doing it to them in a way that you're literally doing it unto me. You are showing the love that you have for me by the way you show your love towards one another. So it's a beautiful pattern, a beautiful illustration of how this family is to work. So whenever there's a conflict, you've seen it happen. Maybe you're in a family where you're not talking to your brother or your sister. Maybe you're not talking to your parents. I'll tell you, it can get very, very, very difficult when there's animosity. People feel that they've been wronged. People that feel that they're not accepted. And you can build a barrier. And God doesn't want that. God wants us to be open to one another and to be loving toward one another. I wish there was a way, you know, here on the air that we could just pause for several seconds and analyze how are you getting along with your family members? How are you treating your husband or your wife? How are the kids reacting to you? How are you treating them? How are they being raised? And are they being taught love and understanding? Or are they being taught hostility and meanness and negativity? You know, they're going to follow your example, not just what you say, but how you act. And how you are showing love, how you're showing interest in them. All those kind of things are a part of how we are in the kingdom of God. Now, the kingdom of the world doesn't have time for that. They're too busy with materialism and making money. They're too busy trying to protect themselves from others that are trying to harm them. And, you know, if you would talk to them about these things in the kingdom of God, they would think you're a fool. They're saying, boy, no, you got to protect yourself and you got to get them, hit them before they hit you. And, you know, dog eat dog, eye for an eye, you know, all these terms that they would use to show that you better not be stupid. You better not be dumb. You better show them that you can take care of yourself, that sort of thing, you know. And the world doesn't have time to show mercy and goodness and forgiveness. I often think of this when counseling married couples. Often you will have married couples that know that God wants them to forgive. And so they will ask God's forgiveness, and both the husband and wife will ask God's forgiveness. They want to be forgiven. but they won't ask each other's forgiveness. I've seen this happen time and time again, where they'll say, well, I want God's forgiveness, but boy, I can't forgive her, or I can't forgive him. They've just harmed me too much, you see. And so they're really not talking as Christians at that time, because God says he wants us to learn how much he loves us, and from that love draw the strength by the power of the Holy Spirit to forgive each other, and to even under difficult circumstances forgive each other. And so God wants us to reconcile. And the world, of course, is trying to get even and trying to defend themselves against injustice and all that. So you have two different things going on. And it concerns me that a lot of times people who've been in the Christian church for 10, 20, 30, 40 years, when something like this happens in their life, they revert back to worldly attempts to get even, worldly attempts to get revenge. You know, it's just frightening to see how human nature sometimes takes over in a sinful way, even though a person's been attending the Christian church for years. The secret, of course, to success is that you don't just attend church and read God's word, but that you deeply believe it and mean it. You receive the Lord's Supper frequently. You think about what your baptism means, and you daily confess your sins and ask God's forgiveness and ask for the power of his Holy Spirit to build up in you and to grow so that you become stronger and stronger and stronger. So after several decades, you're much more committed to God. You're much more faithful to his word. You're practicing and living his word in your daily life, especially forgiving others and loving others. That's what God wants from those who are members of his kingdom.

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We appreciate your helpful thoughts and biblical insight. And thank you, friends, for joining us for the Word today. We hope that you were blessed by the message. 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
2: 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And today, Patrick Woodward and Louis Smith talk about opposition as we read Nehemiah chapter 4, verse 3 to 12. So turn in your Bible also to chapter 6. We'll read there from chapter 6, verse 2 to 3.

0: Welcome to Abundant Life. I'm Patrick Woodward.
1: And I'm Louise Smith.
0: If you set out to honour God in your work, often you'll find that people don't like it. As followers of Jesus, we shouldn't be surprised. When Nehemiah set out to rebuild the walls of Jerusalem, he faced four different kinds of opposition, and yet despite this, he was able to keep his eyes fixed on his work and complete the task. Today we'll look at these four kinds of opposition and see how Nehemiah managed to overcome them, so that we'll be able to follow his example.
1: The first kind of opposition that Nehemiah faced was ridicule and lies. Listen to these words from Nehemiah chapter 4, verse 3.
2: Tobiah the Ammonite, who was at his side, said, "What they are building, if even a fox climbed up on it, he would break down their walls of stone."
1: Nehemiah was mocked and taunted. His opponents mocked the original idea of rebuilding the walls. Then, once the project had started, they ridiculed the quality of the work. They wanted to make Nehemiah and his workers feel small and put them off their work. But Nehemiah stuck to his task and finished the job in just 52 days. His opponents backed down and realised this was God's work.
0: Have you been mocked and taunted at work? Perhaps your colleagues put pressure on you for taking a stand for Jesus at work. Sometimes, as followers of Jesus, we're insulted for taking a stand. On other occasions, we may be faced with cynical or sarcastic remarks. All these things can take their toll on us.
1: So let's look at Nehemiah's example. He was very aware of the opposition. Listen to his response.
2: "Hear us, O God, for we are despised. Turn their insults back on their own heads. Don't cover up their guilt, for they have thrown insults on the face of the builders. So we rebuilt the wall till all of it reached half its height, for the people worked with all their heart."
1: That's Nehemiah 4, verses 4 to 6. Nehemiah's first line of defence was to turn to God. After all, it was God's work that was being opposed. Then he made the people's morale stronger by encouraging them to reach the significant halfway stage. Despite the strong pressure, Nehemiah kept his eyes fixed on the goal. With God's help, we too can do the same when others mock our work.

0: The second kind of opposition that Nehemiah faced was fear.
1: Sanballat, Tobiah, the Arabs, the Ammonites, and the men of Ashdod all plotted together to come and fight against Jerusalem and stir up trouble against it. Then the Jews who lived near them came and told us 10 times over, "Wherever you turn, they will attack us."
0: Nehemiah 4, verses 7 and 12. Nehemiah's enemies plotted to fight and stir up trouble. They made threats of surprise attacks on the workers and terrified the Jewish settlers who lived nearby. These were tactics designed to create fear. It looked as if they'd be successful as the workers' strength began to give out. But Nehemiah had 3 tactics of his own to overcome their fear.
2: We find 2 of these tactics in Nehemiah chapter 4, verse 9.
1: "We prayed to our God and posted a guard day and night to meet this threat."
2: First, Nehemiah encouraged the people to pray together. Next, he took the practical step of strengthening the guard at the weak points of the wall. Finally, he encouraged the people with these words.
1: "Don't be afraid of them. Remember the Lord who is great and awesome, and fight for your brothers, your sons and your daughters, your wives and your homes."
2: Nehemiah's enemies tried to overcome him and the people with fear, but Nehemiah remained strong. He knew that it was God's work and that God was with them. The workers were encouraged, their tiredness vanished into thin air, and they got on with their work even more keenly than before.

0: So far, we've looked at the opposition of ridicule and that of fear. The third kind of opposition that Nehemiah faced was that of distractions. We read about the first one in Nehemiah chapter 6, verses 2 and 3.
1: Sanballat and Geshem sent me this message, "Come, let us meet together in one of the villages on the plain of Ono." But they were scheming to harm me, so I sent messengers to them with this reply, "I am carrying on a great project and cannot go down."
0: The invitation appeared friendly, but there was no evidence at all that Sanballat and his...
1: "And Geshem sent me this message, 'Come, let us meet together in one of the villages on the plain of Ono.' But they were scheming to harm me, so I sent messengers to them with this reply, 'I am carrying on a great project and cannot go down.'"
0: The invitation appeared friendly, but there was no evidence at all that Sanballat and his allies had changed their opposition to the project. So Nehemiah

0: full of rumours and lies about him and the work he was doing. But listen to how he dealt with this.
1: I sent him this reply. Nothing like what you are saying is happening. You're just making it up out of your head.
0: That's Nehemiah 6, verse 8. He recognised it for what it really was, a distraction. He refused to be drawn into argument that would take up valuable time. Today, we can know the fear that false accusations bring. These are designed to tire us out as we try to defend ourselves. However, seeking to justify ourselves can waste valuable time without ever arriving at the truth. Nehemiah gave the matter over to God in prayer, and we should follow his example.
2: Nehemiah's third distraction was the temptation to sin by hiding from attackers in the temple sanctuary, where he knew that only priests were allowed in. Again, the attack was one of fear and lies, and Nehemiah recognised the real motive and dismissed it. As before, he took his problem to God in prayer and asked him to sort it out.

0: Ridicule, fear, and distractions were three kinds of opposition that Nehemiah faced. The fourth kind of opposition came from the enemy within, greed. After the war was completed, Nehemiah returned for a while to Babylon to take up again his post as cupbearer to the king. But while he was away, the opposition went on.
1: Eliashib the priest had been put in charge of the storerooms of the house of our God. He was closely associated with Tobiah, and he had provided him with a large room formerly used to store grain offerings and incense and temple articles.
0: That's chapter 13, verse 4. Tobiah was an ally of the old enemy Sanballat, and by pleasing him, Eliashib was trying to gain power and influence among certain Jews. Greed had taken the place of integrity and given the enemy a foothold. When Nehemiah returned to Jerusalem, he acted very firmly indeed as governor and threw Tobiah and all his belongings out of the room. He then purified the room and restored it to its original purpose as a storeroom for grain offerings and incense.
2: Do you see how greed brought the enemy within the very walls that Nehemiah and the people had built so effectively to the glory of God? We need to be on our guard to make sure that greed doesn't get a foothold in our lives. If it does, it'll erode our work and destroy the highest goal of our work, which is to glorify God.

0: Today we've seen how both fear and lies are powerful weapons which the enemy uses to stop the effective work we're doing for the Lord. There are many areas of our lives where fear can get a hold, for example, the fear of possible debt, or the fear of what others might say about us. Then there's the fear of the unknown, fear of illness, or fear that our Heavenly Father's promises in the Bible may not work for us.
1: It may be that many of the decisions you make in your work have been influenced by fear rather than faith. So let's look at the first letter of Peter, chapter 5. Here the devil is described as a roaring lion. The roar of a lion usually causes terrible fear and panic. So listen to Peter's words in verses 8 and 9.
2: Be self-controlled and alert. Resist him, standing firm in the faith.
1: As we've seen today, Nehemiah did just that. Fear is like a poison, but the antidote to fear is faith in God. One certain way to build up our faith and conquer fear is to focus our attention again on our Heavenly Father and read what His Word, the Bible, teaches us about fear. As we close, listen to these verses from the Psalms and give thanks that God, through Jesus, has conquered fear. First, Psalm 23, verse 4, then Psalm 27, verse 1.
2: Even though I walk through the valley of the shadow of death, I will fear no evil, for you are with me. The Lord is

0: come to the end of today's programme. I hope that you found it helpful and a source of encouragement in your life. Don't forget to resist the attacks of the enemy by focusing your mind on your Heavenly Father and all that He's done for you through the Lord Jesus.
1: We're now offering a free Bible study course to everyone who contacts us. Over 7 studies, the course will help give you a good understanding of what it means to be a believer in Jesus. After completing the course, you receive a certificate confirming your achievement. Please let us know if you'd like to begin the course.
0: Well, that brings us to the end of today's programme. Abundant Life is a Revival production. We'll be back next week when we'll be looking at being in authority over others in our work. Until then, from me, Louise Smith.
1: And me, Patrick Woodward. Goodbye.
2: If you'd like more details about this programme and the study course, please write to Abundant Life, Transworld Radio, P.O. 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

0: 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When Jesus said it is finished on the cross, what was finished? We're going to find out with Russell Abrams on The Way of Righteousness the answer to this question tonight, right here on TWR Pure Talk, right after this.
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2: My mother has a tender heart and she noticed my eyes look different now. I said to her, "What you see in me is the wonderful Jesus Christ to whom I gave my heart and my life." My mother fell to her knees and said, "I also give my life to Jesus now."
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0: Peace be with you. We greet you in the name of God, the Lord of peace, who wants everyone to understand and submit to the way of righteousness that he has established and have true peace with him forever. We are happy to be able to return today to present your program, The Way of Righteousness. Three programs ago, we began to review the message of the prophets of God. Today, with God's help, we plan to conclude our review. Our program today is entitled, It is Finished. As we have seen, God has divided his book into two important sections, the Old Covenant and the New Covenant. The Old Covenant is the first section of God's wonderful book. It contains the Torah, or Torat in Arabic, the Psalms, or Zabur, and the other writings of the prophets. We saw in this first section of God's book how our ancestor Adam disobeyed God, thus bringing all his descendants into the kingdom of Satan. However, we also learned that God promised to send down to the children of Adam a powerful Savior to redeem those who believe and bring them back into the kingdom of God. This wonderful promise was an important part of the Old Covenant. To set in motion his plan to send down the Savior, God called Abraham in his old age and said to him,
1: I will make you into a great nation, and all peoples on earth will be blessed through you.
0: Thus we saw how God made Abraham the father of the nation of Israel. It was to that nation that God entrusted the writings of the prophets. For 1500 years, God sent the Israelites his word, which he placed in the minds of many different men, from the prophet Moses to the prophet John. Through these prophets, God reproved the unrighteousness of the children of Adam and revealed to them the coming of the righteous Redeemer, who would pour out his blood to pay their debt of sin. As we have seen, the old covenant which God established with sinners required the sacrifice of animals. It declared that, without the shedding of blood, there is no forgiveness of sins, because the payment of sin is death. But the sacrifice of animals, which people carried out from the very first generation, could not really pay for sin, because the value of an animal and the value of a man are unequal. For example, if I have a toy car, can I go to the car dealer and exchange it for a real car, let's say a Mercedes? Of course not. And why not? Because the value of my toy car is not equal to the value of a real car. Similarly, the sacrifice of animals which God required in early generations could not remove sin, because the value of an animal and the value of a man are unequal. As we have seen, animal sacrifices were only illustrations or symbols awaiting the time when God would send down the actual sacrifice, the righteous Redeemer who brought the new covenant. Animal sacrifice could only cover sins for a time. They could not remove sins permanently. The second part of God's book is called the New Covenant, or the Gospel, or Injil. It tells us about the covenant, the agreement which God established with man through the blood of the Redeemer who came from heaven. The book of the Gospel is the story of Jesus the Redeemer, who fulfilled the symbolism of all the animal sacrifices when he shed his blood on the cross so that we might receive forgiveness of sins. Why did the Redeemer have to come from heaven? Simply because every descendant of Adam bears the burden of sin. A sinner cannot redeem a sinner. To illustrate, can a woman who is carrying a basin of water on her head carry on her head a basin for someone else too? No. In the same way, a sinner cannot bear sin's punishment for another sinner. However, the Redeemer, Jesus Christ, whom God sent down, did not carry any burden of sin, because he was the pure Spirit Son of God, the Word that was with God in the beginning. He was born of a virgin. Thus he had a body like ours, but he did not have our evil nature. He did not have the burden of sin upon him. That is why God could place on him the sin burden of us all. Jesus, the Holy One, died for our transgressions. Then 3 days later, he rose from the dead to give us new life. He overcame death, the grave, Satan, and sin. We've all been born in the deep pit of sin, and there is no one who can come to our rescue except the Messiah who came from above. If you put your trust in him, he will pull you out of the pit of sin. He came from heaven to rescue the children of Adam from their sins, and now he has returned to heaven to mediate for those who believe in him. That is what the scripture says.
1: There is one God and one mediator between God and men, the man Christ Jesus, who gave himself as a ransom for all men. Such a high priest meets our need, one who is holy, blameless, pure, set apart from sinners. After he had provided purification for sins, he sat down at the right hand of the Majesty in heaven.
0: As we saw in the Gospel, when Jesus the Messiah was on earth, some believed in him. Those who recognized who Jesus was rejoiced greatly. They knew that for thousands of years, God's prophets had been announcing the coming of the Messiah. Now they were seeing him with their own eyes. Among Jesus' disciples were those who sought their relatives and friends, telling them, "We have found the Messiah. We have found the one Moses wrote about in the law and about whom the prophets also wrote." Tragically, most people living in Jesus' day did not know who he really was. Accordingly, the scripture declares,
1: "The Word which was with God in the beginning became flesh and made his dwelling among us. The light shines in the darkness, but the darkness has not understood it. He was in the world, and though the world was made through him, the world did not recognize him. He came to that which was his own, but his own did not receive him."
0: As we have seen, many people witnessed the signs and miracles which the Messiah did. Jesus overcame diseases, storms, demons, sin, and death, and yet most people did not recognize who Jesus was because Satan had blinded their minds. The crowds touched him and pressed in on him, but did not really know him. They considered him a prophet among the prophets, but they did not believe that all the fullness of God dwelt in him. As for the religious leaders of the Jews, we saw that they utterly rejected Jesus. They were extremely jealous of him, and in the end, they killed him by having him nailed to a cross. But that is how God planned it from the beginning. The death of the Messiah on the cross was according to his holy plan, which he had announced long beforehand through his prophets. That is why on the night when the priests arrested Jesus to have him put to death, Jesus said to Peter, who wanted to protect him,
1: "Do you think I cannot call on my Father, and he will at once put at my disposal more than 12 legions of angels? But how then would the scriptures be fulfilled that say it must happen in this way?"
0: Jesus knew why he had come into the world. He came to give his life, to shed his blood for sinners, just as the prophets had announced long beforehand. Jesus came so that Abraham's sacrificial sheep and all animal sacrifices symbolized might be fulfilled in him. Can you remember the last thing that Jesus said on the cross before he committed his spirit to God? Yes, the scripture says that Jesus cried out with a loud voice, "It is finished," and died. When he died, the curtain of the holy place of the temple was torn in two from top to bottom. Why did Jesus cry out, "It is finished"? And why was the curtain of the temple torn in two, that is, the curtain of the holiest place where they sprinkle the blood of the animal sacrifices to cover sin? God tore that curtain in two, and Jesus declared, "It is finished," so that everyone might know that it is by the blood of Jesus that God forgives the children of Adam their sins and gives them the right to dwell in God's holy presence forever. By his death, the Lord Jesus Christ fulfilled the words of the prophets and the symbolism of the animal sacrifices. As we have seen, his resurrection on the third day was the clear proof that God accepted his sacrifice as the full price to pay for sin forever. Jesus Christ is the perfect sacrifice which God gave the people of the world so that whoever believes in him will not perish but have eternal life. Now then, to finish our review of the message of the prophets, we invite you to listen to some profound and wonderful verses from God's Word concerning the perfect and final sacrifice which Jesus the Messiah gave when he shed his blood on the cross to pay for our sins. The scripture says,
1: "The law is only a shadow of the good things that are coming, not the realities themselves. For this reason, it can never, by the same sacrifices repeated endlessly, year after year, make perfect those who draw near to worship. If it could, would they not have stopped being offered? For the worshippers would have been cleansed once for all, and would no longer have felt guilty for their sins. But those sacrifices are an annual reminder of sins, because it is impossible for the blood of bulls and goats to take away sins. Therefore, when the Lord Jesus Christ came into the world, he said, "Sacrifice and offering you did not desire, but a body you prepared for me. With burnt offerings and sin offerings you were not pleased. Then I said, 'Here I am. It is written about me in the scroll. I have come to do your will, O God.' He sets aside the first to establish the second, and by that will we have been made holy through the sacrifice of the body of Jesus Christ once for all. Day after day, every priest stands and performs his religious duties. Again and again he offers the same sacrifices, which can never take away sins. But when this priest had offered for all time one sacrifice for sins, he sat down at the right hand of God. Since that time he waits for his enemies to be made his footstool, because by one sacrifice he has made perfect forever those who are being made holy. The Holy Spirit also testifies to us about this. First, he says, 'This is the covenant I will make with them after that time, says the Lord. I will put my laws in their hearts, and I will write them on their minds.' Then he adds, 'Their sins and lawless acts I will remember no more.' And where these have been forgiven, there is no longer any sacrifice for sin. Therefore, brothers, since we have confidence to enter the most holy place by the blood of Jesus, by a new and living way open for us through the curtain, that is, his body, and since we have a great priest over the house of God, let us draw near to God with a sincere heart in full assurance of faith. Let us hold unswervingly to the hope we profess, for he who promised is faithful. And let us consider how we may spur one another on toward love and good deeds. If we deliberately keep on sinning after we have received the knowledge of the truth, no sacrifice for sins is left, but only a fearful expectation of judgment and of raging fire that will consume the enemies of God. Anyone who rejected the law of Moses died without mercy on the testimony of two or three witnesses. How much more severely do you think a man deserves to be punished who has trampled the Son of God underfoot, who has treated as an unholy thing the blood of the covenant that sanctified him, and who has insulted the Spirit of grace? For we know him who said, 'It is mine to avenge, I will repay.' And again, 'The Lord will judge his people.' It is a dreadful thing to fall into the hands of the living God. We who have heard this, how shall we escape if we ignore such a great salvation?"
0: With these words, God is warning each of you today not to neglect the one and only way of salvation, which is found in the blood of Jesus, the Messiah. Whoever disdains the sacrifice which God himself has given needs to know there is no other sacrifice for sins. There is nothing left except the judgment of God, which will be without mercy. Jesus Christ is the perfect sacrifice which God himself gave, so that whoever believes in him will not perish, but have eternal life. On the cross, Jesus said, "It is finished." And since Jesus is the Word of God, when Jesus said, "It is finished," it was God himself saying, "It is finished." And 3 days later, God raised Jesus back to life, proving to the world that he is completely satisfied with Jesus' sacrifice for sin. Do you realize that Jesus has paid for your sins? Do you believe that Jesus Christ finished the work of salvation for you? Or are you still trying to save yourself by your own works? Thank you for listening. Until next time, may God bless you as you consider the deep meaning of the Messiah's triumphant proclamation from the cross when he said,
1: "It is finished."
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4: As the storms of division rage ever more violently across society, do you ever feel that everyone's talking but no one's listening? And let's be honest, have you ever found yourself doing the very same thing? Sometimes the only reason we shut up is to think of what to say next, not to listen, not to try to understand what the other person's saying. Guilty as charged, eh? Hi, I'm Bernie Diamond, and welcome again to Fresh. Jane Addams was a pioneer of social reform and peace building in Chicago during the late 19th and early 20th centuries, building bridges between the wealthy and the poor. At a time of intense labor unrest and class conflict, she chose not to take sides immediately. Instead, she sat with both industrial workers and wealthy business leaders, listening intently, even when both sides distrusted her. She believed that deep, genuine listening could break cycles of violence and resentment. Though she couldn't stop all the violence, her approach brought healing and lasting change in local communities. She became a peacemaker by being slow to speak and quick to listen, helping people feel seen, heard, and human. James chapter 1, verse 19, "You must understand this, my beloved. Let everyone be quick to listen, slow to speak, and slow to anger, for your anger does not produce God's righteousness." It's not rocket science, is it? As clinical psychologist and author Dr. Henry Cloud points out, so many conflicts go away when someone feels heard, which is why listening can calm the storm before it ever begins. Be quick to listen, slow to speak, and slow to anger, because no amount of anger will ever give you the right result. That's God's Word, fresh for you today. Friend, I'm just so passionate about seeing you live in the victory over your sin and circumstances that Jesus died and rose again to give you.
5: 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Keith Green sings "Grace by Which I Stand," and after this, we'll join Mrs. Freed on Woman to Woman.

0: Hello, friends. Strangely enough, it is in the New Testament book of James, chapter 5 and verse 11, that we read the words, "Ye have heard of the patience of Job." And the reference takes us back to the first chapter and verse 21, where we have already noted his acceptance of the things that God permitted to come his way. So while James has a whole lot to say about faith and works going together in one's life, he also had plenty to say about patience to these people to whom he was writing, and of course to us. He took time to remind them that there were many who had gone on before through the pathway of suffering and had endured. But he made special mention of Job, for they knew about him, perhaps in the same way that many people know about him today. Well, here we are again on the subject of patience because of what we have been reading about Job, and it could easily be that there is someone tuned in and patience is the last thing that you want to be reminded of today, because you are fully aware that your own supply is a very meager one and easily tried and upset. Patience, you say, and heave a great sigh, that het-up feeling of which you are so conscious. Instead of being calm, you are flustered. Maybe you even wish that you could talk back to me for a few minutes just to tell me how you really feel under the pressure of your circumstances. But of course, that is not possible, for the microphone is on this end and your ears are at the other. But the Word of God does have something to say to us as we too hear about the patience of that much tried man, Job. And this, of course, is what matters most. I know that there are so many people who find it deep within their hearts to pray under stress and strain, "Lord, make me patient. Give me patience for this situation in which I find myself. It is so provocative. I don't have it within me, and I feel like I want to quit. Lord, make me patient." Well, that is very good, and the Lord hears and reads the desires and motives of our hearts. But I believe that even as we are praying, it is possible sometimes to be fractious with the very things that come our way, and we get fretful in spirit instead of being calm and tolerant. "Lord, make me patient," and along comes the very person who is guaranteed to make me impatient. Maybe this is what you're thinking. "The one before whom I have often flared up, let go my words. Lord, make me patient." And before I know it, I'm facing some kind of test that I don't like. Why? What is the answer? For it all seems to the contrary of what I have been asking the Lord to do for me. Well, we have it stated very simply and plainly in Romans chapter 5 and verse 3, which says, "Tribulation worketh patience." And there it is. It is sent to work patience within us, and it will, but only if we let it. So it seems that when we pray for patience, we actually are asking for some kind of tribulation, and that may not be pleasant, but it contains the answer to our petition. That is something to think about when you are praying and when you are looking for the answer. Naturally impatient with people and events, happenings, circumstances, but you can find the enabling grace of God in your moment of need, just now, not for tomorrow, because tomorrow will take care for itself, for we live in Christ our Lord and his fullness just one moment at a time, and when we try to go beyond that, it often spells failure. Some of us have discovered that. It was the late Dr. A.B. Simpson who wrote, "Have you ever thought that someday you will never have anything to try you or anybody to vex you again? There will be no opportunity there in that happy realm to learn or to show the spirit of patience, forbearance, and long-suffering. If you are ever to practice these things, it must be now." That's the end of the quotation. Does that help you to get things into focus and see why tribulation worketh patience, and why we must let patience have her perfect work within us? We learn how to have patience with ourselves and with each other, and indeed all the people with whom we have to deal, when we commit the trying spots to him, the rough and the crooked ways, the unexpected demands that seem to spoil our ready-made plans, the frustrations and the upheavals that thrust themselves upon us. So, when you have prayed and tribulation in some form may roll along your way, don't be surprised, but see it as a chariot to lift you Godward while your patience do its work within you. God had a most wonderful purpose of ultimate blessing in all the tragedies that befell Job, and he intends to make use of the trials that come to us as individuals to make us better Christians too. I think that many of us are familiar with the words, "Sweet are the uses of adversity." But we can go beyond that and see the loving hand of our God, who holds our lives in his hand and tempers every wind that blows to perform his will in us. It was the Apostle Paul, in writing his letter to the Romans, gave them that very practical 12th chapter on Christian living, and in verse 12 he admonished them to be patient in tribulation, to be still in the hands of God and let him work. Patient while the pressure is on, and we allow God to do what he wants. Patient with our lot while he answers prayer. Patient while he works out his supreme purpose for us, letting him take from us any sense of friction and give us rest. Yes, patient while he unfolds the reason why it is so needful for us. Doesn't it make you really want to pray, "Lord, make me patient"? There's also the patience of long suffering spoken of in God's word, the patience of endurance, when it might seem that everything is against us. And there is happy patience, that is, taking it patiently when you are wrongfully buffeted. Strengthened unto all patience with long suffering and joyfulness. And patient service, running with patience the race that is set before us, patiently keeping on, whether the race be long or short. Someone has written a hymn in which are the words, "Teach me the patience of unanswered prayer." Have you ever thought about that? It almost seems to suggest having patience with God if his timetable seems a little bit slower than ours. But God is always right. So let's seek to know patience in a way that we will honor him. Tribulation will work patience if we let it. Well, time's gone. Bye-bye for today, and God bless you.
1: 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It's reading from the book of Galatians, chapter 2 tonight. 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

0: 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I'm your host, Michael Brown, and it's good to be with you again today. Let's hand over to Bishop Retief now and find out more.
1: The book of Galatians, we've come to chapter 2, and let's pray. Lord, we pray now for your help as we read your word and as we study it. We pray for the ability to concentrate. We pray for understanding to be given to us so that we may be able to grasp what is being said and apply it to our own lives. We know that many of us come out of very difficult circumstances, and what we want to hear today is something that we can take back with us. And we pray that as we hear your word today, that its truth may embed itself in our hearts, our minds, our consciences, and we may be strengthened and challenged and helped and built up. And for those who have never yet understood the glorious liberty that belongs to those of us who belong to Jesus, that they may catch a glimpse of that today and want it, and then come and get it from Christ for Jesus' sake. Amen. Verse 11, chapter 2, verse 11. When Peter came to Antioch, I opposed him to his face because he was in the wrong. Before certain men came from James, he used to eat with the Gentiles. But when they arrived, he began to draw back and separate himself from the Gentiles because he was afraid of those who belonged to the circumcision group. The other Jews joined him in his hypocrisy, so that by their hypocrisy even Barnabas was led astray. When I saw that they were not acting in line with the truth of the gospel, I said to Peter in front of them all, "You are a Jew, yet you live like a Gentile and not like a Jew. How is it then that you force Gentiles to follow Jewish customs? We who are Jews by birth and not Gentile sinners know that a man is not justified by observing the law, but by faith in Jesus Christ. So we too have put our faith in Christ Jesus, that we may be justified by faith in Christ and not by observing the law, because by observing the law, no one will be justified." It is a very hard thing to be a leader. Those of you who are leaders in your own businesses will know exactly what I mean. If you are a boss or a managing director or a director of a company, or if you have employees under you, you've sometimes got to make decisions that are very hard and they drain you emotionally. And those of us who are leaders in the church know exactly the same thing. Whether you're the leader of a department or whether you're the minister or the pastor or the pastoral team, we've got to make decisions that are sometimes very difficult to make. And that's the position that the Apostle Paul finds himself in when we come to this passage of Scripture in Galatians chapter 2. He has had to take a stand, and the stand was a very costly stand. In the book of Numbers, back in the Old Testament, we discover a wonderful illustration of how hurtful it can sometimes be to be a leader. It concerns none other than Moses, the great Old Testament character himself. And it concerns his brother and his sister, Aaron and Miriam. Now, if you remember the story of Moses, you'll remember that when he was a baby, he was hidden in the bulrushes. And his sister, Miriam, was the one who looked after him and cared for him. And in fact, it was his sister, Miriam, who actually rescued him and got him back with his mother again. You can remember the story yourself. Now, years later, they're in the wilderness, and God has chosen Moses to be the leader of the people. But there comes a time when Miriam, this dearly beloved sister of his, and Aaron, his dearly beloved brother, take a stand against him because they're jealous of his leadership. And a terrible incident takes place when God strikes Miriam with leprosy, and Moses has to intercede for her and ask God to cleanse her, and he does do that. And Moses had to face the hurt of seeing his own beloved family turn against him in a moment of weakness and in a moment of jealousy. So when you are the leader of any group of people, you may even just as head of your family, you may need to make decisions that are not always popular, that are very difficult to make, that people will not understand, that will turn people against you, and it's a very lonely thing. And it can be very hurtful. You can carry an ache in your heart for a long period of time. Now, Peter did something like that to Paul, because together in Antioch, Peter as a Jew, and who had grown up amongst the Jews, and whose whole mindset was Jewish, had the wonderful illustration that God no longer limited salvation just to Jewish people. See, the Jews always thought that only Jewish people could get to heaven, and that the way to get to heaven was to keep all the Jewish laws. Then comes the gospel of the Lord Jesus, and suddenly they discover that you can't keep any laws to get to heaven. It's grace. It's free. And it's given to all of those who put their faith and trust in Jesus Christ, who died on the cross to make an atonement. And they discover that all of the sacrifices that the Jewish people have been making year by year on the Day of Atonement through all the centuries were all pointing to that one great moment on Calvary's Hill when the great Lamb of God would make the great final atonement. And all the other sacrifices were typifying that. And now it all comes to fulfillment in the Lord Jesus. Remember when he cried on the cross, "It is finished"? What did he mean? Well, he meant a number of things, I guess. The sufferings were finished, the price had been paid. But all of the lessons and all of the laws and all of the ritual has now been completed. It's all finished. We don't need any of that anymore. And you know, it was so hard for the Jewish people to come to terms with that. So now non-Jewish people become Christians, Gentiles become Christians in the town of Antioch, and Peter's with them, and he's learned his lesson, and he's eating with them, things Jews never used to do, and he's having fellowship with them. But one day, some conservative Jewish Christians come from Jerusalem, and suddenly all the old prejudices stir up again in Peter, and in a moment of fear, he does the unpardonable thing. He separates from these new Gentile Christians. And he reverts back again into that sphere, that dimension of thinking, which says, to be saved, you've got to keep the laws and the rituals. Now, we like that, aren't we, folks? We have got an inbuilt instinct that makes us always want to keep laws and rituals to get saved. We're always adding things to get saved, you know? Have you been baptized? Do you take communion regularly? Do you speak in tongues? Have you gone to this? Have you done that? We tend to add these things all the time to salvation. And folks, I want to say to you that you don't need anything more than Jesus to be saved. You only need faith in his blood. It is his blood shed on Calvary that saves you. You need nothing else. Nothing else. There's nothing else that can contribute toward your salvation. After you become saved, you get a new nature, and all these other things then become important in a new way. Of course, we embrace the Lord's table, and of course, we embrace Christian fellowship, and of course, we want to keep certain principles and laws, but not to get to heaven, but rather to prove that we are going to heaven, right? But when Peter did this, he in fact denied the gospel. I don't think he meant to do that. I think it was a moment of fear, and I think it was part of his temperament and part of his whole cultural heritage coming right up out again, out of the depths of his being. And in a moment of fear and uncertainty, he compromises the gospel like some of us do from time to time. Maybe you did that this week. Maybe you compromised the gospel, went back on something that you know you should never have gone back on. You know it's true, but you backed down. You shouldn't have done that. Peter did that, you see. And the result was that Peter's colleague, Paul, the two great apostles, had to have an eyeball-to-eyeball confrontation. And Paul had to take a stand because, you see, the great principle of the gospel was at stake. See, friends, there are certain principles which aren't always important, but there are other principles which are terribly important. Isn't that true? And when it comes to how we get saved, that's a terribly important principle. We don't want people to get the wrong idea about how to get saved. And so Paul had to take a stand. And there are three elements in Paul's stand that I want to set before you. And it may apply to you if you've got to take a stand. Maybe you've got to take a stand at home or at school, or if you're a lecturer on a campus somewhere, or at work, or in your company or firm or in the factory, wherever it may be, you've got to take a stand. Here are three great principles to illustrate it for us in this passage before us, Galatians chapter 2 from verse 11 through to verse 16. You've got to exercise courage. Now, courage doesn't mean that you don't feel fearful. On the contrary, courage means you probably do feel fearful. I mean, yes, Peter's been a Christian longer than Paul has been. And yes, Paul confronting Peter, who was one of the leaders of the church, one of the great apostles. And he probably didn't feel too comfortable about having to confront Peter. And so he has to exercise the courage of confronting Peter. And there are three elements under this heading of courage that I want you to remember when you've got to take a stand. First of all, I want to show you that Paul's stand was a painful stand. Do you know why I say that? Because he was left entirely alone. It's a lonely thing to be a leader. And a lonely thing to take a stand, because he tells us in verse 14 that even Barnabas was led astray. Now, you know, if there was one person that Paul leaned on, it was Barnabas. Do you know what Barnabas was to Paul? He was Paul's pastor. Barnabas was the one who, when Paul was newly converted, took Paul and put him under his wing and said, "Paul, I'm going to teach you and instruct you." Barnabas was Paul's friend and mentor and instructor. And even this man is led astray by Peter's erring judgment. And Paul suddenly finds himself abandoned and he's standing alone. Do you know that lots of us do that in the Christian faith? We find that very often. And for Paul it was very painful because even Barnabas, his own pastor, friend, mentor, left him. The second thing under this word courage that I want to remind you of is this. When you take a stand, not only in Paul's case was it painful, but also it was public because he tells us in verse 14, I said to Peter in front of them all. I want to tell you, that takes a lot of courage. Imagine going to Peter in front of them all. You see, folks, sometimes when you have a confrontation with people, it's necessary to do it privately. And earlier on in chapter 2, you'll discover that Paul met the apostles privately. But when it comes to a matter of such importance about how to get to heaven, that's a public matter, folks. That's a public matter. Paul says, Peter, I am going to confront you in front of all of these people that you have hurt. I'm going to confront you. Says someone, what about the scandal? When it comes to something public like this, when it comes to something as important as the gospel, you can let God take care of the scandal. There's something far more important. Sometimes, I want to tell you, we are more concerned about God's reputation than God is himself. God's quite capable of looking after himself and his own reputation. We take a stand for what is right. And so Paul said, Peter, I'm going to confront you in front of everybody. And there does come a time, folks, the Lord taught us that even in Matthew chapter 18, when your stand may be a very painful stand, but you've got to make it public in some way. And then thirdly, under this word courage, if you're going to take a stand, not only is it sometimes painful and sometimes it's got to be public, but it's personal. I think that's probably the most hurtful thing to the Apostle Paul. It's personal. Because he tells us in verse 11, I opposed him to his face. Now that's something we need to learn to do. Because sometimes we oppose people to their backs. Isn't that right? We talk about them when they're not around. We pass opinions. We have got wonderful ways of learning how to scandal without actually appearing to scandal. We all do that. Got wonderful ways of doing it. We invent things all along because we're all sinners and our devious minds can work out wonderful ways of scandaling about people without actually appearing to scandal about them. Paul says, I'm talking to you to your face. Honesty. I want to be honest. I want to be above board. I want to put my cards on the table. I'm not talking behind your back. And I want to say to you that to do that, you've got to fight a lot of emotions. Because Peter and Paul were colleagues. See? And can you imagine the emotions that must have been going through Paul's heart at that time? Can you imagine? So when you've got to take a stand, it takes a lot of courage. Because sometimes that stand is painful, sometimes it is public, sometimes it is personal. The second great principle in taking a stand that I want to set before you today, it's not only courage, but consistency. You've got to be consistent. Because you see, Peter and Barnabas and Paul were all friends and they were co-workers and they were committed to the gospel. And yet there came this time when Paul had to step aside from them and say, hey guys, I love you, you are my friends and you are my colleagues, but right now at this point I'm standing on the opposite side of the fence to you and I want to say this to you today. If you're going to take a stand, you've got to be consistent. And consistency has got three elements to it. Are you ready? Here they are. Consistency means that you are truly committed to the gospel. That's got three elements to it. Here it is. Number one, your commitment to the gospel has got to be greater than your friendships. Is it true for you young people today? And sometimes for you others who are not so young anymore? Do you know how many times we hear stories by men and women about friends in their circle who've got a bad influence on the wife or a bad influence on the husband? Now, I want to say to you that if you're going to take a stand for the Lord Jesus, your commitment to the gospel has got to be greater than your commitment to friendships. Secondly, your commitment to the gospel has got to be greater than your commitment to people's status. Peter had great status in the church. Paul was relatively unknown at that point. He said, Peter, I'm not letting you intimidate me. What you did was wrong, brother. And because it's wrong, I'm confronting you today. Then if you're going to be consistent in your stand, not only must your consistency make you committed to the gospel in such a way that it's greater than friendships and greater than status, but it's also be greater than people's opinions. Hey, Paul, you know, if you go and confront Peter, you know what's going to happen? You're going to be out in your ear, old buddy. What are these Christians going to think of you? What are the new Christians going to think of you? See, you tackling Peter Paul says, it doesn't matter to me. The gospel is the most important thing in all the world. How people get saved is the most important thing in the entire world. There's nothing more important than that. Friends, there's nothing more important than the gospel. You've got to remember that. Nothing is more important than the gospel. And God have mercy on the churches that become nothing more than social agencies. When the church sinks to becoming a social agency and just dispenses largesse to the people in need, you know, other organizations can do that. We have got something greater to do. Not that we shouldn't be involved in dispensing help to people in need, but the greatest thing we've got to do is to keep the way to heaven as clear and as uncluttered and as simple and as plain and as truthful as possible before people. Anything gets in the way of that, it's got to go. So if you're going to take a stand, you've got to be consistent, see? Can't have favorites. I'll take a stand with so-and-so because he can't answer back. But I won't take a stand with him because I may lose my job. Third principle in taking a stand. One is courage, one is consistency. The last principle is clarity. Do you get that? Clarity. In other words, my friends, listen. You've got to know why you are taking a stand. You've got to think it through. You can't just kind of operate on a gut reaction level. There's got to be good reasoning and logic and rationale behind your stand. I remember years ago when Jesus Christ Superstar first came out and was presented in Durban. I remember there was a tremendous outcry by the Christians. And they all placarded the place and they picketed the place and all the rest of it. And the newspaper interviewers went around amongst them to find out how many of these Christians had seen it. Not one had seen it. And of course they lost the day. See? My dear friends, we've got to have a rationale behind what we do. There's got to be clarity in taking a stand. We've got to be clearly focused, think things through, and listen to what Paul says in verse 11. I'm taking a stand against Peter. I'm paraphrasing now. Here are the words. He was in the wrong. Hey, Paul, why are you taking a stand against Peter? Why? Because he is wrong. That's why. Boy, you don't tell people that today. Who are you to say I'm wrong? Paul says Peter was wrong. That's all there is to it. We're living in this whole new tolerant age today where everybody's got to be the same and all the rest of it. You see, but no, says Paul. Peter was in the wrong. Now I want you to notice three things here as well. I want you to notice Paul's motive. Paul's motive was not temper, it was not jealousy, it was not pride. Paul's motive was a concern for the truth. Are you concerned for the truth, my friend? You know, if you are, you know what it'll do for you? It'll make you watch the way you live. It'll make you watch the way you live. Paul's motive was concern for the truth. Secondly, I want you to see what his mission was in tackling Peter the way he did. See what he says about Peter in verse 14. He says, I saw that they were not acting in line with the gospel. Isn't that an interesting phrase? F.F. Bruce, the great New Testament scholar, says this. The phrase can read, they were not on the right road towards the truth. They were not walking straight or upright. They were not making straight for the goal. They were taking the wrong road. Peter, can't you see what you're doing? You're no longer in line with the gospel. You are saying to these people by moving away from them and mingling with these Jewish converts, you are saying to them, hey guys, I was wrong. Excuse me, I was wrong. I'm going back again to where I was before because besides believing in Jesus, you need to get circumcised. You are wrong, Peter. You're not walking in line with the gospel. Can't you see that, friends? The gospel has got to govern every single thing we do. The gospel. It's got to captivate our thinking, captivate our mentality, captivate our emotions, captivate our motives, captivate our ambitions. You can have any ambition you like as long as it glorifies the gospel. You can have any friendship you like as long as it glorifies the gospel. You can adopt any view of any philosophy for any particular action that you like, as long as it fits in with the gospel of saving grace through Jesus. It's got to captivate our thinking. Paul's mission was to get them back online again. Do you see? And what was his method? Well, his method was to explain what he did. He explained it. Have a look at verses 15 and 16. He says, we who are Jews by birth and not Gentile sinners know that a man is not justified by observing the law, but by faith in Jesus Christ. And so we too have put our faith in Christ Jesus, that we may be justified by faith in Christ not by observing the law. Because by observing the law, no one will be justified. Now you say, what on earth does that mean? Paul, that's a little bit complicated, isn't it? No. Just three things there. Just look at it again. This is what Paul is saying to Peter. Peter, you were wrong. Do you know why? First of all, because you know the truth. We who are Jews by birth and not Gentile sinners know that a man is not justified by the law. You knew the truth, Peter. You had no excuse. Just three things there. Just look at it again. This is what Paul is saying to Peter. Peter, you were wrong. Do you know why? First of all, because you know the truth. We who are Jews by birth and not Gentile sinners know that a man is not justified by the law. You knew the truth, Peter. You had no excuse, my friend. Just like some of you here today.

0: Put our faith in Christ Jesus that we may be justified. Peter, you know the truth and you've experienced the truth. See? Then he says, but Peter, you've compromised the truth. You've compromised the truth. You know that we cannot, by observing the law, be justified. Oh, Peter, I'll explain to you why I'm against you. I'm against you today, Peter, because you know the truth, you experience the truth, and you've compromised the truth. So he was clear, you see. He knew what he was doing. He understood the issues and he took a stand. Do you take a stand, folks? Stand for the gospel. Stand true. Don't give in at all. Dr. John Stott makes the statement. He says, if God has accepted them, how can we reject them? If he receives them in his fellowship, how shall we deny them ours? He has reconciled them to himself. How can we withdraw from those whom God has reconciled? The principle is well stated in Romans 15. Welcome one another as Christ has welcomed you. Peter, why aren't you welcoming these Gentiles anymore? God has cleansed them. Who are you to say they are unclean? Besides, Peter himself had been justified by faith in Jesus. He not only knew the doctrine of justification by faith, but had himself acted on it, believed it, in order to be justified. And Peter no longer observed Jewish food regulations. So, Paul says to him, if you, though a Jew, live like a Gentile, not like a Jew, how can you compel the Gentiles to live like Jews? You are a hypocrite, Peter. Folks, there's no person in South Africa that we can ban from our church or our fellowship or our family life or our social life. Any Christian, doesn't matter where they come from, is welcome in the fellowship of God's people. We, my dear friends, are the Lord's people. And it doesn't matter who or what we are, if we've been cleansed in the blood of the Lord Jesus, we belong together. Peter, you were wrong to go back from the Gentiles, to go back to the Jews. Let me conclude very quickly. Here I am in the conclusion. What I want to say in conclusion to all these things is, what do I say? Three things. You ready? First of all, my dear friends, you've got to walk straight according to the gospel. Are you walking straight? Or have you given up? Abandoned it? Are you walking straight? Are you applying the gospel to your daily life? Walking straight according to the gospel. Secondly, we've got to stand against those who deny the gospel. So any friend that you meet out there, in your family or your workplace, wherever, varsity, school, wherever it may be, anybody who comes to you with a story that is not centered on the cross, that wants to put in anything else, take a stand against them. That's not the gospel. You've got to walk straight according to the gospel. You've got to take a stand for the gospel. And thirdly, I want to end by saying this, that the worst form of not walking straight is nominalism. Do you know what I mean by that? It's when hundreds and hundreds of people come to church in South Africa on Sunday mornings and pay lip service to the gospel, but it does not dominate their lives. And Christ is not living in their lives. Christ is not living in their homes. And Christ does not control their thinking. And they pay lip service to it all. But it's all sheer nominalism. What a sad thing that is. That is a denial of the gospel. My friends, I appeal to you today. Put aside compromise. Put aside your backsliding. Put aside your nominalism. Put aside unbelief. See, there's no question that you can ever ask about the gospel that has not been asked before. Put it aside. Take your puny little mind and lay it down at the feet of a very great God. And as you come to the Lord's table today, make that your act of fresh commitment and dedication to him and say, Lord, I may not have all my questions answered. I may struggle with a lot of things. But as I eat and drink this bread and wine, I want you to have my heart, my life, my home, my all.
1: 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So do make a point of joining us again at the same time next week to find out more. So until we do meet again then, this is Michael Brown wishing you a wonderful week. And may God bless and keep you. Goodbye.

0: Well, I trust you enjoyed this song. It's Philip Craig and Dean with There Is a God on the station that speaks hope to the world, TWR Pure Talk. And enjoy music like this Monday to Friday on Worship Connection as well, where you can interact with us here in the studios. 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
1: Welcome to Serving Today, the program for pastors and church leaders. This is Andrew Cook, and I'm glad to be in your company. The series on Preaching Job continues. And we begin to unfold the theme of the temple through the Bible. Colin Grimwood is with me here on Serving Today to take us through chapter 3 of the book of Job and how to preach from it. Colin, we've been amazed at how Job has responded with worship and humble submission to God after all he has suffered. He's lost his possessions, his children and his health, and even his wife tells him to give up his faith, yet he still holds fast to the Lord. But things change, don't they? And chapter 3 shows Job in a very dark place.
2: Yes, indeed, Andrew. Here we see how very deep his pain is. He still holds on to the Lord, but his words show his bitter grief. So the main point of this passage is to help us to feel his pain, and to teach us to be real about pain in our lives, or those of other believers. This is the beginning of a new long section in the book. For many chapters, Job and his friends argue about the reasons for his sufferings. It's all written as poetry, and poetry is a powerful way of expressing emotion. So we will see many strong words being spoken, and lots of repetition to add emphasis to what is being said.
1: Chapter 2, verses 11 to 13 introduces us to Job's friends. How do they help him?
2: Sadly, not very much, as we shall see. I think they came with the best intentions. They really want to help. When they saw him, I think they were shocked. They could hardly recognize him. They wept. They tore their clothes, sprinkled dust on their heads, and sat with him for 7 days without speaking. These were all ways of showing their grief. So they began with great sympathy and didn't rush in with thoughtless, shallow words. Job is the first to speak, and he says some really dark things. There are three sections in chapter 3. In verses 1 to 10, he curses the day of his birth. He wishes it could be wiped out by darkness. He wishes he had never been born. He wants his birthday to be taken out of the calendar. Then in chapter 3, verses 11 to 19, he says, "If only I had died at birth, then he would not have all this pain. He could rest in peace. There the wicked could not trouble him," as verse 17 says. Perhaps he had in mind those who had stolen his animals. And in verses 20 to 26, Job wishes he could die. Why does God keep him alive only to suffer? It doesn't make sense to him. Death seemed better than this miserable life.
1: This sounds like a different Job. What has happened?
2: It is very different language to the worship of chapter 1, verse 21, and his submission to God's will in chapter 2, verse 10. Those verses speak of his first reaction and his underlying faith. This could lead us to think that Job was so tough that he barely felt his trials. But this chapter shows how deeply they really did affect him. Probably he was worn down over time as the reality of what had happened to him began to sink in. He became depressed. He is in a very dark place and has lost the sense of God's love. It's hardly surprising. Although he struggled, he wasn't giving up the fight. He was on a journey through the darkness into the light at the other end of the tunnel. He said things he shouldn't have, both here and also in other chapters, but he didn't turn against God. Actually, he repented of the wrong words he spoke in chapter 42, verse 6.
1: So, we mustn't be too hard on Job. He was going through such a terrible time and we need to feel his pain. How can we apply this passage in our preaching?
2: I think there are three things we can say here. Understand your own grief. sympathise with others, and don't lose hope. Firstly, we need to understand our own grief. I have a booklet at home called Christians Grieve Too. It reminds us that just because we are Christians, it doesn't mean that we never experience pain.
1: Isn't there a kind of triumphalistic Christianity which teaches that when we are saved, it will be the end of all our problems, or that if we do suffer, it can't hurt us?
2: Yes, it says that faith causes us to triumph over suffering, and we are always to be cheerful, whatever happens. It's like the words of the chorus which says, "And now I am happy all the day." That is simply not true. There is a way in which faith causes us to triumph, because nothing can separate us from Christ's love. But that doesn't mean we walk through trials as though they weren't there. Job was a real believer, yet he went through the depths of darkness and sorrow, and so can we. Our grief doesn't mean that we are unbelieving, only that we are human. When the Apostle Paul was in prison, a Christian brother called Epaphroditus came to visit him. He became ill and nearly died, and this is what Paul said in Philippians 2, verse 27.
1: "But God had mercy on him, and not on him only, but also on me, to spare me sorrow on sorrow."
2: Paul was finding being in prison very hard, and had Epaphroditus died, it would have added to his sorrow. He experienced the pain of suffering. And our Lord Jesus Christ went through agony of soul in the Garden of Gethsemane. He said in Matthew 26, verse 38,
1: "My soul is overwhelmed with sorrow to the point of death."
2: So should we be surprised if we find suffering hard? Sometimes, like Job, it might seem that there is no comfort, no joy, no hope, only darkness. It's like when the lights go out. It is completely dark. Everything is still there, although you can't see it. And so in our suffering, God is still there, but we can only feel the darkness. Job was honest about his feelings, and we can pour out our hearts to God. We can be honest with him about our feelings. God can take our troubling questions and the struggles of our minds. He understands. He is a father who takes pity on his children. And yet there is one thing Job didn't do. He didn't curse God.
1: So, the first application is that we need to understand our own grief.
2: The second point is that we should sympathise with others who are suffering. God wants us to feel Job's pain, to understand what it is like for those who suffer. Perhaps the best thing Job's friends did was to show their grief and sit with him in silence. They share in his pain and distress. Sometimes what a suffering friend needs most is someone to sit with them, someone to cry with, someone to hug. There is a time for words of encouragement, but that may come a little later. It's hard for us to hear Job speaking out in the bitterness of his soul. And in the same way, our friend may say some difficult things. They might hit out at God, or wish to die as they pour out their pain. We need to be patient with them at that time, and not judge them.
1: Yes, I've heard one preacher call this kind of talk words for the wind. Colin, what about the need to hold on to hope?
2: Job was in so much pain that he could think of nothing else. He could see no future. So he only looks back and says, "If only I had never been born." Death seemed like the only answer. That's an understandable reaction, but we should never give up on hope. When we lose hope, we spiral down into a depressed state of mind and can be filled with self-pity. We are privileged to have a lot more scripture to encourage us than Job had. Let's remember that we have hope in Christ. No matter how dark and desperate our situation here, we know he is our risen Saviour who has promised us an inheritance in heaven. Jesus went through the deepest darkness and came through to the other side. We can trust him to do that for us too. In the end, as Romans 8:37 says, we shall come through all our tribulations as more than conquerors through him who loved us. Let's finish with the words of 1 Peter 1, verses 3 to 6.
1: Praise be to the God and Father of our Lord Jesus Christ. In his great mercy, he has given us new birth into a living hope through the resurrection of Jesus Christ from the dead, and into an inheritance that can never perish, spoil, or fade. This inheritance is kept in heaven for you, who through faith are shielded by God's power until the coming of salvation that is ready to be revealed in the last time. In all this you greatly rejoice, though now for a little while you may have had to suffer grief in all kinds of trials. It is good that after such a dark chapter we can end with the hope we have in Christ. If you are experiencing deep pain just now, may the Lord help you grasp the hope of eternal inheritance that he has promised. It's some time since we looked at a theme from the Bible. In this occasional series, we trace how a particular theme develops or unfolds through the story of the Bible. Previously, we've considered righteousness and covenant. And over the next few programs here on Serving Today, we're going to think about the temple. Without the temple, there would be no fellowship with God, no salvation, and no mission for God's people. So where then do we find the temple in the Bible? The short answer is from beginning to end. The temple is seen in the Garden of Eden, in the tabernacle, the Jerusalem temple, the Lord Jesus Christ himself, the church, and then finally in the New Jerusalem. In the last few moments that we have, let's think about the Garden of Eden as a temple. God created the earth as his place to dwell with his creatures, with men and women. God's presence in the garden gives life, purpose, and satisfaction in abundance to Adam and Eve, the first human beings. Looking for these things elsewhere led to disaster. God filled the garden with lush plants, with the tree of life and the river of life. Both of these are represented in various ways in the tabernacle, and we find them again at the end of the Bible in Revelation chapter 22. As the garden is where God chooses to live, Genesis 3 verse 8 pictures him walking in it. Later, the books of Leviticus and Numbers speak about God walking among the Israelites as they camped in the wilderness. Adam, the first man, is also the first priest. He's given the job of working in the garden and taking care of or guarding it. The same language is then used of the priests and their work of serving and guarding the tabernacle. They were to keep the tabernacle free from corruption, and they were to do this in obedience to God's commandments, all of which Adam failed to do as the first priest in the Garden of Eden. The whole story of the Bible could be summed up as moving towards the restoration of the Garden of Eden as God's people draw life from him and then share that life with the nations. We'll come back to the theme of the temple next time here on Serving Today, and we hope that you'll be able to join us. So it's goodbye from me, Andrew Cook. May you know the presence of God in your service for him.

For a copy of the Preaching Job booklet, you can send us a message via WhatsApp. The number is +27 72 641 4475. Here's the number again, +27 72 641 4475.

0: Honorable friend, I have been enjoying this time with you today here on TWR Pure Talk, and I look forward to us meeting again here on the airwaves of TWR Pure Talk. For now, until we meet again next time, may God bless you. I leave you with Man Alive with Dr. Jim Kenningham, and a bit of music just after that to take us to midnight, where Marinus will be taking over from me.
1: Welcome to Man Alive, where we examine biblical principles for becoming conformed to the image of Jesus Christ. I'm your host, Paul Estabrooks. Our teacher is my longtime friend, Dr. Jim Cunningham, a consultant in adult education and director of Go Teach Global. Dr. Jim.
2: Paul, we have taught in many countries where the predominant religion is a shame, honor culture. We have also taught in some areas where there's a fear, power-based culture. And then we come back home to our country of Canada that would be predominantly considered a guilt, innocent culture. Three different cultures.
1: Hard to believe it all started in the Garden of Eden.
2: I know it is. For example, when God created man and woman, he made them in his own image. And he was pleased with his creation. He did not tell them to wait a few years and then decide if they wanted to be a man or a woman or some other transgender variation of his image. No, we are told that after God made Adam and Eve, that he, God, would come to them in the garden where he had placed Adam and Eve and have intimate fellowship with them. They, Adam and Eve, actually got to walk with God and talk with God in the cool of the evening breezes. Wow. Imagine God meeting us, as it were, face to face. It's hard to even consider that honor. God gave them a free will so they would choose to obey him and his commands. He did not create them as genetically modified robots or puppets. Adam and Eve could reason and make decisions and be held morally accountable for their decisions. God gave them the power to make a choice. He placed two trees, one the tree of life, the other the tree of the knowledge of good and evil. Eat from the one and live forever in innocence, or eat from the forbidden one, and this beautiful relationship will be broken by guilt.
1: How long do you think Adam and Eve remained in the garden before they disobeyed?
2: I have my own theory, Paul, but I cannot prove it from verses in the Bible. So I tried telling it to my wife, Rita, one time, and I said, Jesus is called the second Adam, the Son of Man, and he was tempted for 40 days in the wilderness and obeyed all the commands of God to resist the three temptations offered by Satan, food, recognition, and power. So in my theory, the first Adam was probably tested for 40 days in the garden where he had plenty of food, but he disobeyed. I said to Rita, what do you think of my theory? No comment. As husbands, we should remember the meaning of silence from our wife. In Canada, we say, when you're in a hole, stop digging. But I pushed again for an answer. How long do you think Adam and Eve were in the Garden of Eden before they sinned? Her wise answer, not long enough. The point of the Genesis story is that Adam and Eve did disobey God and ate of the forbidden fruit in the garden. This fruit came from the tree of the knowledge of good and evil. Now they understood about good and evil. These new emotions invaded their innocence and became guilt, shame, and fear. First came guilt. The newfound knowledge aroused the negative feeling of guilt because they had broken God's commandment. Then came shame. Their disobedience also introduced shame to the world. After disobeying their creator, Adam and Eve covered themselves with fig leaves. They did not want to be seen. They were embarrassed. Before they sinned, Adam and Eve were both naked and felt no shame. But now they were naked and ashamed. When God walked about the garden, they hid for the first time. As disloyal children who had dishonored God, they lost honor themselves. And last came fear. Adam and Eve also felt fear after the fall. When Adam heard God's voice in the garden, the Bible says he was afraid. In essence, Adam and Eve experienced all three emotions right there in the garden. Guilt, for disobeying God's commands, shame for being naked and made some covering out of leaves, fear for knowing the consequences, so trying to hide from God. There were consequences for disobedience. God sent them out of the garden, and they now had to work hard to survive. There was a constant struggle with temptations and resisting the desire to do wrong.
1: 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At the end of the program, we'll share how and where you can ask your pressing questions to Dr. Jim or request a copy of the script of this program. Jim, I think our listeners might ask, where did this evil come from in the first place?
2: We are told in God's Word, Isaiah 12, that a beautiful angel named Lucifer wanted to become like God, and along with a large host of other angels in heaven, he rebelled against God. As a result of this, God removed them out of heaven. In the Garden of Eden, Satan masqueraded as a beautiful serpent that cleverly deceived Eve and convinced her to eat of the forbidden fruit. This is recorded in Genesis 3. The serpent said that if she ate the fruit, she would not die, but her eyes would be opened, and she would be like God, knowing good and evil. So when she saw that the fruit was good to eat, and that it was a delight to the eyes, and that the tree was desired to make one wise, she took of its fruit and gave some to her husband, and he ate. Their eyes were certainly open, but the knowledge changed their hearts and minds in a negative way. Satan had lied to them, and the wisdom that they were seeking turned out to be sin and death and loss of their special relationship to God. Life became challenging, and when they had their first two sons, the elder son, out of jealousy and anger, murdered his younger brother. How did things go bad so quickly? We read in Genesis 4, 6, and 7 that God spoke to Cain, the older brother, and asked him why he was angry, and then told him what to do in order to correct his behavior. God warned him that he must rule over the desire to do wrong. But we know that Cain did not take God's advice, and he let his anger grow until it went out of control and led to murder. One of the special gifts that God gave to us was the gift of choice. He allowed Adam and Eve to choose whether to eat or not to eat the forbidden fruit. Unfortunately, they were tempted and made the wrong choice. We also have this freedom to make choices. God loves us so much, and he wants us to use this special gift wisely. Of course, he does not leave us to struggle on our own. God guides us through the scriptures. God is not caught by surprise when we make wrong decisions. He wants us to come to him for help. As soon as Adam and Eve sinned, God had a plan in place for mankind. They had to offer animal sacrifices to atone for their sins. This was only a temporary solution, and they had to repeatedly offer sacrifices. God's supreme plan was fulfilled through Jesus Christ, his Son, our Messiah. He paid the ultimate price by dying for our sins. He lived a perfect life and became the perfect sacrificial Lamb of God. He conquered death when he rose from the dead. In Ephesians 1, 7, it says, "In him we have redemption through his blood, the forgiveness of sins." So this removes our guilt and restores our innocence. Ephesians 1, 5, we are told, "In love he predestined us to be adopted as his sons through Jesus Christ. You are no longer foreigners and aliens, but fellow citizens with God's people and members of God's household." Ephesians 2:19. He removes shame and restores our honor. We are now part of the family of God. Just as God provided animal skins for Adam and Eve's nakedness, covering their shame, so has God provided his sacrifice of his only begotten Son, Jesus of Nazareth, as the perfect substitutionary Passover lamb to remove our shame and restore our honor. Then Ephesians 6, 10 and 11 says, "Be strong in the Lord and in his mighty power. Put on the full armor of God so that you may be able to stand against the devil's schemes. Jesus removes our fear and gives us his power to overcome Satan. When it comes to the future, we have the assurance of eternal life. John tells us in his gospel in chapter 3, verse 16, "For God so loved the world that he gave his only begotten Son, that whoever believes in him should not perish but have everlasting life." No fear. He has given us the Holy Spirit to live within us, and greater is he that is within us than he that is outside of us. Jesus removes fear and gives us his power to overcome Satan. I love what Peter says in 1 Peter 2:9. "You are a chosen people. You are royal priests, a holy nation, God's very own possession. As a result, you can show others the goodness of God, for he called you out of darkness into his wonderful light." So, brothers, as chosen people by a holy God, we have had our guilt removed and declared in good standing with the Lord of Heaven's armies. As royal priests serving a holy God, we have had all shame removed and given the honor of serving the Lord of Heaven's armies as his intercessory agents here on earth to discern the will of God and intercede for the salvation of others. And as a holy nation, God's own possession, we have had all fear removed and given the power of the indwelling Holy Spirit to show others the goodness of God in our life, for calling us from darkness and fear into a life filled with power to serve Christ until we see him face to face.
1: Thanks, Jim. There you have it, men. Jesus can remove our guilt, our shame, and our fear. Dr. Jim shared with me that he's had contact with men in a variety of life roles. Many shared concerns, fears, frustrations, and challenges at accepting the common changes imposed by aging and the confusing changes within one's culture. Some felt so exhausted by the changes, they just wanted everything to stop and return to normal. The shifting roles in the traditional family make it problematic for young men to find competent role models. Most, if not all, of men's life roles are learned from other males who become their model. It is his and my belief that the most significant male role model for any man is Jesus of Nazareth, Son of God. We also believe that the Bible teaches principles a man might apply in fulfilling his primary life roles. That's what makes men alive. For a printed copy of this program's teaching, or with any questions you may have, email Dr. Jim. His address is menaliveuntogod@gmail.com. Men Alive is a production of Go Teach Global. For more information, go to our website at www.goteachglobal.com. Until next time, I'm your host, Paul Estabrooks, on behalf of Dr. Jim Cunningham, encouraging you to be men alive, conformed to the image of Jesus Christ.

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1: Great is the Lord and most worthy of praise. A very good morning to you. It is a blessed day and a blessed week that our Lord has made, and we start this new week in the right way with God's word in our hearts. 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
2: Welcome to the Radio Bible. And this is the Bible in dramatic form. My name is Stephen Bapiro, and I'll be your guide today as we present a reading from the pages of the Bible. Our purpose in doing this program is simply to present the Bible as it is written and to discuss what it means. We will give you a portion of the Bible in dramatic form, and then Pastor Asafa Makanga comes in to discuss the portion. Along with me, Melinda Kajirima, and Asafa Makanga, our Bible teacher. Welcome, friends.
3: Thank you, Stephen.
2: We are in the book of Genesis, the very first book in the Bible. In the opening chapters, we heard about the creation of the world and everything in it, including man and woman, and how they were created perfectly in a perfect environment, the Garden of Eden. Last time, we heard how they sinned when they listened to the whispering temptation of the devil and ate the one fruit in the garden they were not supposed to leave alone. That was the fruit of the knowledge of good and evil. When they sinned, God cursed the devil, cursed the woman, and cursed the ground so that it would not bear food as easily as it otherwise should.
3: Yes, we also began to hear about Noah, a man who walked with God at the time when the rest of the world did evil. Now we pick it up from chapter 6, verse 9.
4: This is the account of Noah. Noah was a righteous man, blameless among the people of his time, and he walked with God. Noah had three sons, Shem, Ham, and Japheth. Now the earth was corrupt in God's sight and was full of violence. God saw how corrupt the earth had become, for all the people on earth had corrupted their ways. So God said to Noah,
5: I am going to put an end to all people, for the earth is filled with violence because of them. I am surely going to destroy both them and the earth. So make yourself an ark of cypress wood. Make rooms in it and coat it with pitch inside and out. This is how you are to build it. The ark is to be 450 feet long, 75 feet wide, and 45 feet high. Make a roof for it and finish the ark to within 18 inches of the top. Put a door in the side of the ark and make lower, middle, and upper decks. I am going to bring floodwaters on the earth to destroy all life under the heavens. Every creature that has the breath of life in it, everything on earth will perish. But I will establish my covenant with you, and you will enter the ark. You and your sons and your wife and your sons' wives with you. You are to bring into the ark two of all living creatures, male and female, to keep them alive with you. Two of every kind of bird, of every kind of animal, and of every kind of creature that moves along the ground will come to you to be kept alive. You are to take every kind of food that is to be eaten and store it away as food for you and for them.
4: Noah did everything just as God commanded him.
3: There is probably the main verse in this chapter and is the key to Noah's character and his success. Noah did everything just as God commanded him. This does not imply that Noah never sinned. He had his personal faults and failings, which we will see in future chapters. But he was basically obedient to God and loved him wholeheartedly. It was worth it because it saved his life and the lives of his family.
6: Do you think that this ark was really big enough to carry two of every kind of animal plus enough fodder for them all to eat?
2: Melinda, this was no dug-out canoe. We are talking about a giant boat, which measures about 1.5 football fields along, and as high as a four-story building. It had lower, middle, and upper decks. And using these measurements, even if there were only three decks, this made a total of over 106,000 square feet of area. And that does not include any storage areas which were may have been under the lower deck. There was plenty of room. The much greater question, I guess, was, will this thing float?
3: It did. And the dimensions which God gave to Noah show that God is the world's greatest shipbuilding engineer, architect, as it were. He designed Noah's ark to be 475 feet long and 75 feet wide. The length is exactly six times the width. And you know what? Modern shipbuilders have learned that this 6-to-1 ratio is the ratio for maximum stability on the sea. Noah's ark not only floated, but was stable. Even if the sea was rough, most modern ships are built, do you know, with the exact measurements and proportions, just as Noah's ark was.
2: We have now the actual account of the flood in Genesis chapter 7.
4: Genesis 7. The Lord then said to Noah,
5: go into the ark, you and your whole family, because I have found you righteous in this generation. Take with you seven of every kind of clean animal, a male and its mate, and two of every kind of unclean animal, a male and its mate, and also seven of every kind of bird, male and female, to keep the various kinds alive throughout the earth. 7 days from now, I will send rain on the earth for 40 days, seven of every kind of clean animal, a male and its mate, and two of every kind of unclean animal, a male and its mate, and also seven of every kind of bird, male and female, to keep the various kinds alive throughout the earth. 7 days from now, I will send rain on the earth for 40 days and 40 nights, and I will wipe

0: the flood waters came on the earth. And Noah and his sons and his wife and his sons' wives entered the ark to escape the waters of the flood. Pairs of clean and unclean animals, of birds and of all creatures that move along the ground, male and female, came to Noah and entered the ark as God had commanded Noah. And after the 7 days, the flood waters came on the earth. In the 600th year of Noah's life, on the 17th day of the second month, on that day all the springs of the great deep burst forth, and the floodgates of the heavens were opened, and rain fell on the earth 40 days and 40 nights. On that very day, Noah and his sons, Shem, Ham, and Japheth, together with his wife and the wives of his three sons, entered the ark. They had with them every wild animal according to its kind, all livestock according to their kinds, every creature that moves along the ground according to its kind, and every bird according to its kind, everything with wings. Pairs of all creatures that have the breath of life in them came to Noah and entered the ark. The animals going in were male and female of every living thing, as God had commanded Noah. Then the Lord shut him in.
1: So Noah didn't even have to chase after the animals. It says the animals came to him and entered the ark, two by two, except seven pairs of the animals which were to be used for sacrifices.
2: That's right. When Noah did as God commanded him and built the ark, then God took care of the details. It even says God shut him in. It's possible that God himself made the great door go shut.
1: Then the flood came, verse 17.
0: For 40 days the flood kept coming on the earth, and as the waters increased, they lifted the ark high above the earth. The waters rose and increased greatly on the earth. The ark floated on the surface of the water. They rose greatly on the earth, and all the high mountains under the entire heavens were covered. The waters rose and covered the mountains to a depth of more than 20 feet. Every living thing that moved on the earth perished. Birds, livestock, wild animals, all the creatures that swarm over the earth, and all mankind. Everything on dry land that had the breath of life in its nostrils died. Every living thing on the face of the earth was wiped out. Men and animals and the creatures that move along the ground and the birds of the air were wiped from the earth. Only Noah was left, and those with him in the ark. The waters flooded the earth for 150 days. Genesis 8. But God remembered Noah and all the wild animals and the livestock that were with him in the ark. And he sent a wind over the earth, and the waters receded. Now the springs of the deep and the floodgates of the heavens had been closed, and the rain had stopped falling from the sky. The water receded steadily from the earth. At the end of the 150 days, the water had gone down, and on the 17th day of the seventh month, the ark came to rest on the mountains of Ararat. The waters continued to recede until the 10th month, and on the first day of the 10th month, the tops of the mountains became visible. After 40 days, Noah opened the window he had made in the ark and sent out a raven, and it kept flying back and forth until the water had dried up from the earth. Then he sent out a dove to see if the water had receded from the surface of the ground. But the dove could find no place to set its feet because there was water over all the surface of the earth. So it returned to Noah in the ark. He reached out his hand and took the dove and brought it back to himself in the ark. He waited 7 more days and again sent out the dove from the ark. When the dove returned to him in the evening, there in its beak was a freshly plucked olive leaf. Then Noah knew that the water had receded from the earth. He waited 7 more days and sent the dove out again, but this time it did not return to him. By the first day of the first month of Noah's 601st year, the water had dried up from the earth. Noah then removed the covering from the ark and saw

0: saw that the surface of the ground was dry. By the 27th day of the second month, the earth was completely dry. Then God said to Noah,
1: "Come out of the ark, you and your wife and your sons and their wives. Bring out every kind of living creature that is with you, the birds, the animals, and all the creatures that move along the ground, so they can multiply on the earth and be fruitful and increase in number upon it."
0: So Noah came out, together with his sons and his wife and his sons' wives, all the animals and all the creatures that move along the ground, and all the birds, everything that moves on the earth came out of the ark, one kind after another.
2: Where is Noah's ark today? Does it still exist?
3: Some claim to have actually seen its remains high up in the snows of the mountains of Ararat. Fighter pilots in the World War II photographed something that looked like a large vessel sticking out of the glacier during one of their overpasses. In 1959, a Turkish airline pilot took photos from the Geodetic Institute of Turkey, which showed a boat-shaped object on the mountains of Ararat. Expeditions were launched at various times, and there have ever since been documentaries filmed containing tantalizing reports of the finds of ancient pieces of petrified wood and metal pins and stones that looked like they could have been used for anchors. The mountain is covered with heavy snow most of the time.
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0: The time is now at 10:15, and let's hear from Andrew Cook, How Not to Help the Temple. That is your title. We'll be quoting Job 4 as our main passage.
1: Welcome to Serving Today, the program for pastors and church leaders with me, Andrew Cook. I'm delighted to have your company once again. Preaching Job, Colin Grimwood continues with the series. And more on the temple through the Bible. How would you help a friend who is suffering? What would you say? Well, we're learning to preach from the book of Job here on Serving Today, and Colin Grimwood is going to show us how Job's friend tried to help him, yet got it so terribly wrong.
2: Yes, Andrew, they did get it wrong. As Job put it, they were miserable comforters indeed. They really want to help, but they give more hurt than comfort. They were an example of how not to help. Chapters 4 to 31 of the book of Job are a series of discussions between Job and his three friends, Eliphaz, Bildad, and Zophar, about why he was suffering. Each friend takes it in turn to speak, and then Job answers them each time. And this happens three times over. They thought that Job was suffering because he was wicked, but Job claims that he is innocent. We will take an overview of what they had to say, rather than going through each speech individually. We will take the first speech by Eliphaz in chapters 4 and 5 as an example. Let's go through it and then learn some lessons.
1: So, what does Eliphaz say?
2: He begins in chapter 4, verses 1 to 6, by criticizing Job. He has helped others in their trouble, yet now when he suffers, he gets discouraged. And in verses 7 to 11, Eliphaz declares that innocent people do not suffer. People reap trouble because of the evil they have sown. In verses 12 to 21, he describes a vision he has had, in which he heard a voice saying, "Can a mortal be more righteous than God? Can a man be more pure than his Maker?"
1: This is a strange vision. What does it mean?
2: He thinks Job is saying that God is treating him unfairly, and this implies that he claims to know better than God, to be more righteous than God. How could anyone think that? No one is as wise and righteous as he, not even the angels. God is right in all he does. In chapter 5, 1-7, Eliphaz says that fools, or sinners, may do well for a while, but soon they have great trouble. Trouble doesn't come from nowhere. It's God's judgment on their sin. He doesn't actually say that Job is being judged, yet it's clear that that is what he means. Then in chapter 5, verses 8-27, he gives his advice. "Job, you should go to God, who lifts up the humble. Accept God's correction for your sin, then you will enjoy his blessings again."
1: So, as we preach from Job, what can we learn from chapters 4 and 5?
2: First, how not to help others in their times of trouble. Job's friends lacked sympathy. This showed up in three ways. Eliphaz hasn't really listened to Job or felt his terrible pain. He doesn't understand. He thinks he knows what the answer is and is too quick to say it. When our friend is going through hard times, it's important to listen very carefully and pray for wisdom to know how to help. We can be too quick to give our opinions.
1: Eliphaz doesn't sound very kind either.
2: No, he isn't. Right away, in chapter 4, verse 2, he accuses Job of being impatient. Then he says, "You have given so much good advice in the past, but you don't find it easy to take advice yourself." Bildad calls him a windbag in chapter 8, verse 2. And in chapter 11, verse 3, Zophar calls him an idle talker, full of empty words. It's important to be kind and patient, even when the person suffering is complaining and saying some hard things. We shouldn't expect a believer to carry on as though their troubles hardly affect them, and then judge them for feeling pain. Be kind, even if you really do think they deserve what has happened. Finally, Eliphaz was not humble. "I know the answer," he is saying. "God is correcting you. Just repent and you will be blessed." This is what he says in chapter 5, verse 8 and 17.
1: But if it were I would appeal to God, I would lay my cause before him. Blessed is the man whom God corrects, so do not despise the discipline of the Almighty.
2: Actually, he didn't know what happened in chapters 1 and 2. He didn't know what was really going on. We need to be careful. We don't always know the answers. And even when we do have the perfect Bible passage, we must apply it gently and humbly. It may be clear to us, while it is not clear to the person in pain. We need to listen, show kindness, and be humble.
1: Did the friends get the right answer to Job's suffering?
2: I'm afraid not. So this is the second lesson. Avoid their wrong theology. The complicated thing is that not everything they said was wrong. They had a high view of God. We could summarize what they said in four sentences. First, God is in control of everything that happens in the world. Well, they were right here. Secondly, God is perfectly just in all he does. Again, they were right. This is what Eliphaz heard in his vision in chapter 4, verses 12 to 22. Thirdly, they said God always punishes the wicked and rewards the righteous. This is also true, but they thought that this is the way God always works in this life. Eliphaz claims that this is what he has seen. Yet was he really being honest? He must have seen wicked people getting away with it sometimes.
1: The truth is that God will judge everyone one day, but it doesn't always happen now, right?
2: That's right. The fourth thing the friends believed was that if someone suffers, they must have done something to deserve it.
1: They were wrong there, weren't they? Job hadn't sinned, had he?
2: No, he hadn't. However, they were sure he must have done, because how else could you explain his suffering? Yes, there are times when God sends trouble to discipline someone for their sin, as Eliphaz says in chapter 5, verse 17, but they were wrong to apply this to Job. They assumed that he must have sinned, despite his good outward appearance. In chapter 11, verse 6, Zophar even claims that God has forgotten some of Job's sins, so he has not suffered as much as he deserves.
1: Eliphaz even lists some of the sins he thinks Job must be guilty of in chapter 22, verses 4 to 9.
2: Yes, he accuses him of oppressing people and giving no help to poor widows. Bildad is sure that the tragic deaths of Job's children was because of their sin in chapter 8 and verse 4. They just couldn't believe that the innocent could suffer. They were sure that Job's suffering meant he was wicked, and they kept telling him to admit his sin and turn back to God. Yet the innocent do suffer. Job is an example of that. Remember the description God himself gave of him in chapter 1, verse 8.
1: There is no one on earth like him. He is blameless and upright, a man who fears God and shuns evil.
2: I'm not saying that anyone is sinless, but suffering does not necessarily mean we have done something particular to deserve it. There is a type of teaching that can make people think that they are poor or sick because they do not trust God enough, or give him enough money, or serve him enough. This is wrong teaching. Other people can assume that if you are suffering, you must have done something wrong, that God is angry with you. We can even think it about ourselves and become discouraged. And we must be careful not to rush to that conclusion when other people suffer. The Bible teaches us that there are many reasons why God might bring suffering into our lives. We may not understand those reasons at the time, any more than Job and his friends knew what was really going on. But the great assurance we have is that if we are trusting in Christ, God loves us with a love that will never fail, whatever we are going through. Just listen to Romans chapter 8, verse 35.
1: Who shall separate us from the love of Christ? Shall trouble, or hardship, or persecution, or famine, or nakedness, or danger, or sword? Well, on that note of great assurance, may we be encouraged when we suffer, and may we also prove to be a true comfort to others in their times of trouble. Well, let's now return to the theme of the temple as it unfolds in the Bible. As you may remember, last time here on Serving Today, we began at the very beginning of the Bible in the Garden of Eden. And this, we saw, was the original temple. It was the place where God lived or dwelt with the first human beings, Adam and Eve. When we think of a temple, we naturally say that it's a place of worship. In the Garden of Eden, Adam's worship was to represent God's image and so bring in him glory. What's more, in Genesis chapter 1, verse 28, Adam's mission was to
3: be fruitful and increase in number, fill the earth and subdue it.
1: Adam and Eve were commissioned to multiply God's image bearers by filling the whole earth with them. And that's the glory of God's creation. In the church gospel age, we read in Acts chapter 6 and verse 7 that the disciples multiplied greatly. It's the same expression as in Genesis chapter 1 verse 28. As the church proclaims and lives out the gospel, the earth is being filled with God's image bearers. Next time we'll be focusing on the tabernacle. For now, we're just going to think about what happened in the time between God banishing Adam and Eve from the Garden of Eden and God giving the instructions for the tabernacle. In God's call to Abraham, God promises him that
3: all peoples on earth will be blessed through you.
1: Later, in Genesis chapter 35, verse 11, God repeats the commission to Jacob.
3: I am God Almighty, be fruitful and increase in number.
1: So we see the continuation of the commission given to Adam and Eve in the Garden Temple. In the period of the patriarchs, that's Abraham, Isaac and Jacob, the pattern was for God to appear to them, they would pitch a tent on a mountain, and an altar would be erected so that they could worship God. All these elements are later found in the tabernacle and the Jerusalem temple. These small altars or sanctuaries were mini places of worship and were very much linked with God's promise to be present with them, and that despite the shortcomings of those particular individuals. Just after the Exodus and before the instructions were given for the tabernacle, God's presence was visibly seen at Mount Sinai as a cloud engulfed the top of the mountain. Only Moses was able to be in that most sacred place. The priests were allowed some distance up the mountain and the people were to remain at the bottom. These separate areas of holiness anticipated the layout of the tabernacle, which we'll come to next time. So the theme of the temple continued to unfold after Adam and Eve's fall into sin, into the time of the patriarchs, even though there was no recognisable temple structure. Yet, the pattern of worship established in the Garden of Eden carried on. And there we have to end this edition of Serving Today. So this is Andrew Cook saying goodbye. May God be with you as you serve Christ. For a copy of the Preaching Job booklet, you can send us a message via WhatsApp. The number is +27 72 641 4475. Here's the number again, +27 72 641 4475.

0: The clock now shows that it is 1:45 and we're back into God's Word with Running to Win, presented by Dr. Erwin Lutzer. You will sit next to the King, and that is...
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2: You'll make a withdrawal. From the Moody Church in Chicago, this is Running to Win with Dr. Erwin Lutzer, whose clear teaching helps us make it across the finish line. Today we continue a series from Romans chapter 8 on the blessings we've been given as children of an awesome God. And one of those blessings is this: you will sit next to the King.
3: So what Paul is talking about is here is the fact that God adopts us and he accepts us as sons and as daughters of his, with all rights, privileges, joys, and happiness associated with those privileges and with that honor. We receive the Father's name. We receive the Father's friendship. We receive the Father's wealth. You remember that song that we used to sing when we were younger? My Father is rich in houses and land. He holdeth the wealth of the world in his hands, of rubies and diamonds, of silver and gold. He has wealth untold. I'm a child of the King. We really do inherit everything that God has. I'm not making this up. I'll give you some verses in a moment that will show you that this is true. And we inherit, of course, also the Father's sense of security. It says when we get to the holy city, behold, the tabernacle of God is with men, and he will dwell with them and walk with them, and God himself shall be their God, and they shall dwell with him forever and ever. We know a little bit about that on earth, but our relationship with God is oftentimes clouded. It's often unclear. Sin gets in the mix. Just imagine the total clarity, the complete clarity of our consciences and our hearts purified by God in his presence, enjoying him. So what we really have is the Father who adopts us, who says to us, you are mine. You are mine. New identity, new obligations. So notice that the Holy Spirit is involved. The Spirit leads us. It is the Father who adopts us. And then, as if that isn't enough, the Son crowns us. Crowns us. I have to look at this again. This, of course, is right there in the middle of verse 14. I'll begin, though, with 15. For you did not receive the spirit of slavery to fall back into fear, but you have received the spirit of adoption as sons, by whom we cry, Abba, Father. The Spirit himself bears witness with our spirit that we are the children of God, and if children, then heirs. Heirs of God, fellow heirs with Christ, provided we suffer with him in order that we may be glorified with him. Heirs of God, joint heirs, fellow heirs with Jesus Christ, sitting on his throne, as we'll see in just a moment. When it says that we are heirs of God, what does that mean? Well, as I already emphasized, that could mean that we get to own everything that God owns. You remember in the story of the prodigal son, the boy who stayed home, the elder brother, who, by the way, is really the point of the whole story. You remember how angry he was because he didn't have an animal to make fun and merry with his friends. And you remember what the father says, son, why are you thinking of me that I am so stingy? All that I have is thine. If you want to have a calf that you might have a party with your friends, don't you understand? Look at all those calves. You know, they are yours. Enjoy them. And by the way, that's a picture of us. We keep throwing up to God, God, would you bless here? Would you bless here? Bless here. And all the angels in heaven are sorting our prayers, and they've got waste baskets filled with them. All kinds of blessings that God says, I've given you. Our prayer should be much more sprinkled with thanksgiving and praise and faith than simply asking, asking, asking, asking. So one of the meanings of to be an heir of God is to receive all that God has. But it's even getting gooder than that. Are you ready for this? I don't know if you are. You're so silent. I hope it's because all of this truth is just being absorbed into your soul. Are you listening, Pastor Hertzberg? Just want to check. His Bible's open, his wife's beside him, and his eyes are on me. That's a good example to everyone. There's another way that the Greek text could be interpreted. It is not just that we inherit all that God has, but that we inherit God Himself. We inherit God Himself. Heirs of God, we get God. And I don't think that we have to choose between those two interpretations, because I think obviously, scripturally, both of them are true. Psalm 16, the Lord is the portion of my inheritance. He is the portion of my inheritance. I get God. What does it say in Psalm 73? Whom have I in heaven but thee, and there's none upon the earth that I desire beside thee. My flesh and my heart faileth, but God is the strength of my heart and my portion forever. You read the Psalms and you discover that God is our portion. God, not just everything that He owns and everything that He created. And you know what's interesting? When you have to share an inheritance with somebody, you have to split it up. Let's suppose, for example, that somebody died and you were Bertie's relative that I began speaking about, and you've got $1 million, and usually if there are $1 million, there are 2 million relatives, by the way. That's just out there somewhere. But let us suppose that there was $1 million and it needed to be divided among four children or four nephews and nieces, whatever. Well, you know, each of them, you then would get $250,000. You'd have to split it up. I believe that when it comes to our spiritual inheritance, we don't have to split it up. You get all of heaven. You get all of God. And the other believer who's trusted Christ, he or she also gets all of God. You don't have to get 1/100,000,000th of heaven. You get the whole thing. Isn't that wonderful? So the Bible says that the Son crowns us because of our inheritance. Notice, we become heirs of God and joint heirs or fellow heirs with Jesus. Now I want you to visualize this. Jesus is opening up the last will and testament of the universe. He's opening it up, and there it is. In fact, the book of Revelation says that He's the only one who can open the book, which is really the whole history and the testament of the universe. And He opens it, and your name appears. You know, the Bible says that there is a book of life, and your name, if you're a believer, was in it from before the foundation of the world. Wow. So anyway, your name is there next to Jesus. And then Jesus says, not only that, but you get to sit on my throne also. You say, well, now you are making it up. No, I'm not. Thank you for that vote of confidence. Revelation 3:21, He who overcomes, to him shall I grant to sit with me on my throne, even as I overcame and sat on my Father's throne. If you're following it, we get to sit on the throne of God. And if you aren't blessed by that, you are walking in disobedience, or you've never known the Father. You can't say Abba, Father. That ought to cause us such pause that we ought to just stop here and say, let me think about that for a while. He who overcomes, I will grant to sit with me on my throne as I overcame. Now, you've heard me say before, I've never yet met a Christian who didn't want to be an overcomer. But I've met tons of Christians who want absolutely nothing to overcome. The minute God gives them something to overcome, they complain. And they keep saying, God, get it out of the way, get it out of the way, get it out of the way. And God says, don't you want to be an overcomer? I'm going to give you a thorn in the flesh. I'm going to give you a problem. I'm going to give you something that's going to be difficult to overcome because I want you to be an overcomer. We say, oh God, please, let me sit on the throne, but please, isn't there an easier way that I can get there? So Jesus gives us his name. He gives us his throne. And here, are you ready for this? Right sitting up here, there's a couple here with their Bibles open. They are as eager as anyone can possibly be. Thank you for coming here today. Are you that eager to hear the next thing I'm going to say? You ready? His name, praise God. His name, his throne, and his glory. His glory. It's hinted at here. It says, provided that we suffer with him, because the assumption is that if you really walk with God, you are going to suffer. I'm in verse 17, in order that we may be glorified with him. And what did Jesus say in John 17? Unbelievable. And the glory which thou hast given me, I have given them. You say, well, the New Agers then must be right. We are really God. No. Nothing could be more heretical, more untrue, more unrealistic, and more silly. I tell you, God, you have to get a different concept of God. God has this absolute delight in taking people who give him evil, and he found a way to do it. He found a way to take people who give him evil and do them good. It's called grace. And God loves to take people from the pit and say, come with me to the palace. He loves to take people out of the mud and say, walk with me on marble. He loves to do that. That's grace. Yes, my friend, thank God for grace, but I need to emphasize this. We need to accept God's grace. You need to be willing to admit to your sin, your desperate need. Acknowledge the fact that you cannot save yourself. You come helplessly, but you come to God through Jesus Christ. And that's the message that we here at Running to Win desire to see spread around the world.
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7: Now let me tell you, friend, you take the Bible and cut it anywhere and it will bleed. It tells us about the blood redemption all the way from Genesis right on through to the book of the Revelation. And so in Passover, we see Calvary's sacrifice in anticipation. Now many Christians don't know that, but you're in for a great blessing because in Passover, we see a picture, a prophecy of the Lord Jesus Christ. And we're going to help you to understand something of the power of faith in the shed blood of Jesus Christ.
6: Welcome to Love Worth Finding, featuring the profound truth of the gospel presented in the insightful lessons of Adrian Rogers. The Passover is a Jewish tradition that should be interwoven with our celebration of Easter. The Passover was first introduced in the book of Exodus. The Israelites sacrificed a lamb and painted its blood on their doorposts. The sacrificial lamb had to be spotless in order to cause the death angel to pass over their homes. We as Christians have reason to celebrate Passover because it prophesies our redeeming faith in Jesus Christ. If you have your Bible, turn to Hebrews chapter 11, look at verse 28, as Adrian Rogers shares part one of Redeeming Faith.
7: Would you open the Word of God to Hebrews chapter 11, and we are going to spend some time together enjoying the Word of God. We're in a series of Bible studies entitled Champions of Faith. How's your faith doing? We meet one another today. We say, how are you feeling? Why don't you say, how are you faithing? Feelings are fickle. Faith keeps us steady. You're no stronger than your faith. The Bible says, according to your faith, be it unto you. And I want you to be a champion of faith. Today, we're talking about the redeeming blood of Jesus Christ. And we're going to help you to understand something of the power of faith in the shed blood of the Lord Jesus Christ. Now look, if you will, here in Hebrews chapter 11 and verse 28. It speaks of Moses and it says, through faith he kept the Passover and the sprinkling of blood, lest he that destroyed the firstborn should touch them. Now that's just a verse of Scripture unless you get it in context. Now let me give you the context. The children of Israel are in bondage. They're down in Egypt. They'd gone down into Egypt in a time of famine. They stay down there, and now old Pharaoh has them as his slaves, and they're making bricks without straw day after day under the cruel taskmaster and under the lash of the lictor. They are working night and day in bondage, but God is going to deliver them. God is going to bring them out, and God brings them out in a night called the night of the Passover. Now, what is the Passover? Well, God had told the children of Israel, the Jews, that he's going to send an angel through the land of Egypt, and that angel would be a death angel, and the firstborn in every family would be slain that night. A terrible, horrible thing, but there was an exception. God said to his people, if you will take a lamb, a spotless lamb, take the blood of that lamb and put it upon the doorpost of your house and upon the lintel of that house, when the death angel comes through the land, and he's going to be looking for the blood. And God says, when he sees the blood, he will pass over you. Hence, Passover. That's what Passover is all about. Did you know that Christians are to celebrate Passover? Did you know that? Did you know that the Bible commands us to celebrate Passover? Did you know that Easter and Passover are linked together? That they are inextricably interwoven. Now, many Christians don't know that, but you're in for a great blessing because in Passover, we see a picture, a prophecy of the Lord Jesus Christ. Now, let me tell you, friend, you take the Bible and cut it anywhere and it will bleed. It is a book of blood. It tells us about the blood redemption all the way from Genesis right on through to the book of the Revelation. And so in Passover, we see Calvary's sacrifice in anticipation. And then at Calvary, we see the sacrifice in consummation. Then in the Lord's Supper, we see the sacrifice in celebration. Now that's what we're going to look at today. So just take your Bibles and be ready to study with us. Look again, if you will, please, in Hebrews chapter 11 and verse 28, speaking of Moses, through faith, he kept the Passover. Now, Passover is all about a lamb. A little lamb was slain. A little lamb seems to say, are you hungry? Kill me and eat me. Are you cold? Then shear me and make some wool. Keep yourself warm. If you kill a lamb, the lamb will hardly make a sound. The lamb seems to be defenseless. It can't butt. It can hardly run on its wobbly little legs. It has no claws to fight with. It has no incisor teeth to bite with. It's just a little lamb almost presents itself to death. Now, God, listen, God is going to use a lamb to deliver his people. Now, where are they? They are in the land of Egypt. In the Bible, Egypt stands for bondage. It stands for the world, the flesh, and the devil. Pharaoh himself is a type, a picture, an illustration of the devil. Pharaoh, of course, the king of Egypt. Now, old Pharaoh had a crown, and on his crown was a serpent. Right there on his crown is a serpent. You look at some of those ancient Egyptian pictures and look, and you'll see a serpent coiled up there. That's the symbol of Egypt. Here you have the serpent. Over here you have the lamb. Now it's the lamb who's going to defeat the serpent. That's what Passover is all about. God is going to bring his people from the land of bondage, from the land of wickedness, from the land of sin, from the land of cruelty. God is going to deliver them, and God is going to do it with a lamb, a Passover lamb. Now keep all of that in mind and let's look at the first point. All right, now here's the first thing. We're going to see the prophetic anticipation of Calvary's sacrifice. Calvary is not an afterthought. It is not an emergency matter. Calvary, in anticipation, lamb, a Passover lamb. Now keep all of that in mind and let's look at the first point. All right, now here's the first thing. We're going to see the prophetic anticipation of Calvary's sacrifice. Calvary is not an afterthought. It is not an emergency matter. Calvary, in anticipation, was in the heart and mind of all.

the rest of our time in Exodus 12. So you can feel free to turn to it. Now, let's see what he says here in Exodus chapter 12, beginning in verse 1. And the Lord spake unto Moses and Aaron in the land of Egypt, saying, This month shall be unto you the beginning of months. It shall be the first month of the year to you. Speak ye unto all the congregation of Israel, saying, In the tenth day of this month, they shall take to them every man a lamb, according to the house of their fathers, a lamb for a house. And if the household be too little for the lamb, let him and his neighbors next to his house take it, according to the number of the souls, every man according to his eating shall make your count for the lamb. Your lamb shall be without blemish, a male of the first year. Ye shall take it out from the sheep or from the goats, and ye shall keep it up until the 14th day of the same month. And the whole assembly of the congregation of Israel shall kill it in the evening. And then he says in verse 11, And ye shall eat it with your loins girded, that is, have your robe on, your shoes on your feet, your staff in your hand, and ye shall eat it in haste. And here it is the Lord's Passover. The lamb, the lamb, the lamb, the lamb, the lamb. It is the Lord's Passover. Now, I want you to notice some things about this lamb that anticipates the Lord Jesus Christ in prophecy. Number one, it was a spotless lamb. Look again, if you will, in verse 5, And your lamb shall be without blemish. That spotless lamb is a picture, a prophecy of the sinless Son of God, the Lord Jesus Christ. Now, they took this lamb on the 10th day of April, and they kept it for 3 days. And the lamb was not to be killed until the 14th day. They keep this little lamb together. They examine this lamb very, very carefully. From its little tail, its ears, its eyes, its nose, every inch of the skin. Any blur, any blot, any blemish, any scar, any scab, any malformation, that lamb was no good. These little lambs, they had to be without blemish, a spotless lamb. Now, they take a spotless lamb and they make the spotless lamb a sacrificial lamb. Look, if you will, now in verse 6, And ye shall keep it up until the 14th day of the same month, and the whole assembly of the congregation of Israel shall kill it in the evening. Now, wait a minute. A spotless lamb? That little lamb's done no one any harm. But you're going to kill the lamb. This lamb is sacrificed. The father would take the neck of that little lamb and take a lethal knife and pull it across the lamb's throat, and the rich red blood would spurt out into a basin. And the blood caught in a basin. What is God teaching? Already here, by anticipation, without shedding of blood, is no remission. Now, here it is, a spotless lamb, a sacrificial lamb, and then the lamb becomes a saving lamb. Look, if you will, in verse 7, And they shall take the blood of the lamb and strike it on the two side posts and on the upper post of the houses wherein ye shall eat it. And then look, if you will, in verse 12, God says what's going to happen that night is this, For I will pass through the land of Egypt this night, And I will smite all the firstborn in the land of Egypt, both man and beast. And against all the gods of Egypt, I will execute judgment. I am the Lord. Now watch. And the blood shall be to you for a token upon the houses where ye are. And when I see the blood, I will pass over you. Now you know why it's called Passover. When I see the blood, I will pass over you, and the plague shall not be upon you to destroy you when I smite the land of Egypt. Now this lamb, this spotless lamb, this sacrificial lamb, is therefore the saving lamb. They would take the blood of the lamb, put it upon the doorpost of their house, and when the death angel that night that comes to the land of Egypt sees the blood, he passes over them and does not bring the judgment. Now, they were to take a little shrub called hyssop, and the father takes that basin of blood, and he comes to the doorpost of the house, and he strikes the blood on this side, and he strikes the blood on that side, and he strikes the blood up here. And if you were to look at it, what he's done is to make a cross. There's the blood of the lamb applied openly and publicly and unashamedly. Here is a house that believes in the blood. No ifs, ands, and buts about it. Openly, clearly, plainly, publicly, the blood there upon the doorpost. They could not put it in the back room. It would have done no good.
had to be upon the doorpost. Had they taken silver,

0: silver and gold and encrusted the lintels, it would have done no good. Had they put rubies and diamonds there around that door, it would have done no good. Had they put a spotless live lamb there, it would have done no good. Salvation, I've told you, is not learning lessons from the life of Christ, it's receiving life from the death of Christ. Without the shedding of blood is no remission. When I see the blood, I will pass over you. A spotless lamb is a sacrificial lamb, is a saving lamb. It is when the blood is put there upon the doorpost of the house that the death angel passes over. Now watch. This lamb is also a shared lamb. Look, if you will, in verses 8 and 9. And they shall eat the flesh that night, roast with fire and unleavened bread. With bitter herbs they shall eat it. Eat not of it raw, nor sodden at all with water. That is, don't boil it in water, but roast it with fire. Roast with fire his head with his legs and the pertinence thereof. The whole lamb is to be roasted with fire. Now, we're talking here about a shared lamb. Can you imagine what it must have smelled like in the land of Egypt? 250,000 lambs being roasted that night. What must it have smelled like? And they're to take this lamb and they're to feast on this lamb. Why? Listen, a group of slaves are now becoming a nation. And a group of people are having fellowship around a lamb. They now feed on the lamb. Now they would eat all of the lamb. That means when you receive Jesus Christ, you receive all there is of Him. He's Master, Mediator, and Messiah. You don't say, well, I'll have a little saviorhood today, but no lordship thing. No, no. They were to eat all of the lamb. And they would eat the lamb with bitter herbs and unleavened bread. Now, bitterness speaks of brokenness. Have you wept over your sins? You see, you cannot feed on the Lord Jesus Christ apart from bitter herbs. Godly sorrow works repentance. With bitter herbs and unleavened bread. Leaven in the Bible is an illustration, a type, an emblem of sin. It works quietly in lukewarm conditions. It's yeast, ladies. It's what you put in cake and bread and cookies and these things that causes it to be inflated and puffed up. Passover was not with leaven. So as they feed on the lamb, they're to eat the lamb with bitter herbs and unleavened bread. That tells us that we are to be broken over our sins and broken from our sins. Now, they eat this lamb, all of this lamb that has been roasted. Why was it roasted? Because the fires of God's wrath would burn themselves out on the Lord Jesus Christ. And He has become our sacrifice. When they had this celebration, no work was to be done. Exodus 12, verse 16. And in the first day there shall be a holy convocation, and in the seventh day shall be a holy convocation for you. No manner of work shall be done in them, save that which every man must eat, that only may be done of you. The only work could be done was to be to prepare the lamb. That's all. No other work. What is God teaching? It is not by works of righteousness that we have done, but according to His mercy, He saved us. And so God says, now when you feed upon this lamb, don't do it with any kind of work. And then He says, you eat it, look if you will, in chapter 12 and verse 11, and thus shall ye eat it with your loins girded, your shoes on your feet, your staff in your hand, and you shall eat it in haste. It is the Lord's Passover. That is, this day is not the end, it is the beginning. I performed a wedding for a boy and he was frightened to death. After they said, I do, he said, Pastor, is it all over? I said, no, son, it's just beginning. Now, when you give your heart to Jesus and you feed on the lamb, then you know with your loins girded, your shoes on your feet, your staff in your hand, you are getting ready to serve the Lord, and then you become a new creature. Look, if you will, in chapter 12, verse 2, this month shall be unto you the beginning of months. It shall be the first month of the year to you. When you give your heart to Jesus, it's a brand new day. You're all tomorrows. You're no yesterdays. It's the first day of the rest of your life when you get saved and feed upon the lamb. Now, what have we said? This Passover lamb, a spotless lamb, a sacrificial lamb, a saving lamb, a shared lamb. That's the Passover lamb. That, friend, is Calvary in anticipation. In anticipation. Isn't the Bible a wonderful book? Now, let's see the promised consummation of Calvary's sacrifice. That lamb only prophesied that Jesus would come and die for us upon the cross. Jesus is the Lamb of God. John the Baptist, who was the forerunner of the Lord Jesus Christ, saw Jesus coming when John was down there by Jordan baptizing the people. He saw Jesus coming, and John said, that's him, "Behold, the Lamb of God that taketh away the sin of the world." You know, Moses knew, he understood that all of this was only prophecy. John the Baptist knew and understood that all of the Old Testament was only prophecy concerning Jesus who would come. Now let's see how Jesus compares to the Passover lamb. The Passover lamb was a spotless lamb. Jesus was a spotless lamb. 1 Peter 1, verses 18 and 19. "For as much as ye know, ye were not redeemed with corruptible things, as silver and gold from your vain conversation received by tradition from your fathers, but with the precious blood of Christ," now listen to this very carefully, "as a lamb without blemish and without spot." Do you see how it ties together? God said to Moses, "Moses, take a lamb." That's Moses' lamb. This is Mary's lamb. Mary had a little lamb. "His fleece was white as snow, as a lamb without spot and without blemish." Jesus was a spotless lamb. Now you remember that they took that little Passover lamb and they kept that Passover lamb up for 3 days. Why did they have that Passover lamb for 3 days? Well, he could be examined. If there was any flaw, anything wrong with him, they would find it within 3 days. Have you ever wondered why so much of the Gospels is given to the last week of Jesus' life? At least a third of the Gospels is given to the last week, most of it to the last 3 days. Why? Because this little lamb is being examined, God's lamb. In the Old Testament, they began to breed Passover lambs because to find a perfect lamb was difficult. So they had a special group of shepherds who would breed lambs, and these lambs were Passover lambs, and they would be bred, do you know where? In Bethlehem, in the fields of Bethlehem. That's where they bred these Passover lambs, perfect lambs. Those little lambs in Bethlehem were not ordinary lambs. They were born to die. They were Passover lambs. I believe it was to those kind of shepherds that the angel appeared and told about Mary's lamb, and they went on Christmas to go see Mary's little lamb, that baby that was born there in the stable. These shepherds had these Passover lambs, these little lambs. Then came Passover week. They would bring the lambs from Bethlehem where Jesus was born, down about 5 miles to Jerusalem, and they would bring them in through the sheep gate up to the Temple Mount, and there the priest would examine those lambs to make certain that they were absolutely without blemish. Now, the same time that those shepherds were bringing those Passover lambs to the Temple Mount, Jesus was coming into the Temple Mount. We call it Palm Sunday. You remember that? Where they were saying, "Hosanna, Hosanna," and they were throwing down their clothes and palm branches, and Jesus is riding a donkey, and Jesus comes through the eastern gate up to the Temple Mount, and those lambs are coming in. Now they're examining the lambs, and Jesus is being examined. Those last 3 days, he's being examined by the Sadducees and the Pharisees and the Herodians and the priests, and they're carping at him and they're criticizing him, and the civil authorities are looking at Jesus Christ trying to find some fault in him. But old Pilate said, "I find no fault in him. I find no fault in him." Everything that they said about him was a lie. Jesus Christ could say to them, "Which of you convinceth me of sin?" He was a perfect lamb. He's being examined there because he was going to die. This sacrificial lamb is going to die for their sins.
1: I'm Chris Fabry. Thank you for joining us. 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
3: Trish and Leslie will be ready to talk to us at the bottom of the hour. But first, let's have a back-to-back song selection. He Knows My Name. That is your first song.

0: I thought I used to worry when my kids were little. And then I had teenagers? Oh my.
1: I never realized how annoying I was until I gave birth to a mini me and started arguing with her as a preteen.
2: The scariest part of raising teens is remembering all the dumb things I did at that age.
3: Well, every parent of a teenager can probably relate to those comments. And if you've got a preteen growing up in your family, get ready. Welcome to Focus on the Family with Jim Daly. I'm John Fuller, and we're so glad you've joined us today.
4: You know, John, we have so much great content for parents of littles, parents of preteens, parents of teens, and man, there is some good stuff. But it takes a little bit of getting used to in that parenting role to know where to go. Oh. What do I do? I mean, it's preteens are a tough moment, too.
3: There are challenges around every corner, it seems.
4: Yeah. I remember first day of school. What was your first day of school like? Were you gung-ho as a kindergartner? I wouldn't go. I
3: really?
4: Didn't want to go.
3: What was the reluctance?
4: I liked home.
3: Okay. Well, I was a firstborn who wanted to go out into the world and conquer the little mat and the chocolate milk we had.
4: You liked the chocolate
3: milk. I did,
4: yeah. Well, we haven't talked a lot about those in-between kids, but we're going to do that today, the 9 to 12-year-old space. They're not little kids anymore. They're kind of beginning to get their independence and find their way. And, you know, a lot of parents, it's time to buckle up because the teens are around the corner and they're really going to stretch the independence at that point. But it's a good thing. It's a God-given thing. And they're trying to figure out who am I and what's my identity. So this is a time for the parents to really put the pedal down and help them to find their identity.
3: Mm-hmm. And we have two great guests to help us do that today. Tricia Goyer and Leslie Nunnery have a lot of experience between the two. Tricia has been on this program a number of times. She's a speaker and author and podcast host and has 10 kids. So Tricia has raised several preteens along the way. She speaks with experience and authority. And Leslie is also an author and a speaker and is the co-founder of Teach Them Diligently, which provides gospel-centered homeschooling events and resources and has 4 children. And together, these ladies have written a book that is so good. It's got lots of great insights. It's called Faith That Sticks, 5 Real-Life Ways to Disciple Your Preteen.
4: Tricia, welcome back. And Leslie, welcome for the first time.
5: Well, thank you so much.
6: Thank you for having us.
4: Good to have you here. Okay, let's get right into it. Preteen, it's kind of the eye-rolling moment of parenting where the kids are going, puh, whatever. Mm. I remember Troy, he wasn't doing this disrespectfully because he was being kind of playful when he did it. I said, hey, can you get the garbage and take it out? And he goes, for those on YouTube, you can see it's like the W with your fingers and then E. Whatever. And I was like, yeah, that's not going to fly.
5: Exactly.
3: A little bit of attitude.
4: But it is, I mean, it was done and fun and I loved it. But this is the point where you get the snorts and the grunts and the puh, huh, shh, wah, right?
6: Absolutely. And they go from like sometimes these sweet little kids that love being around you and just want you to read stories to them. And suddenly they're rolling their eyes and you don't know what you're talking about and you're not cool anymore. And drop me off and I will walk to the front door because they don't want you to get too close to the building so people will see you.
4: Drop me off a block from school.
6: Yeah, a block from school or a block from wherever, youth group, wherever they're at.
4: Because now, I would be the parent to go, oh, okay, boom, right up to the curb, beeping the horn, putting the windshield wipers on.
6: It depends on the day. Sometimes I'm like rolling down the window, bye, honey, I love you.
4: Yeah, I mean, that's part of it. And a lot of growth happens during those preteen years. I mean, it is a transition phase. Mm-hmm. I remember, you know, this is maybe a little off balance. That's where you notice your first chest hair maybe, or, you know, something weird is happening to your mm-hmm. body. It's the start of becoming a young adult, right? Right. Describe what's going on for these 9 to 12-year-olds.
5: Oh, there is so much development that's going on at this time. And a lot of it is not really what us as parents would expect. We talk a lot about the hormones and the body changes and stuff like that. But the most impactful part of their development during this time is actually what's going on in their brain. Hmm. They have two really important things happening. Number one, their limbic system, which, you know, everyone knows about the limbic system, right?
4: Yes,
5: absolutely.
4: I'm not even going to guess.
5: Yeah.
4: Go ahead.
5: The limbic system is responsible for the emotional charges that they get, the reactions, and like all of this stuff
4: that
5: is
4: thing's
5: ramping
4: on overdrive.
5: Up. It is in overdrive during this time. So you've got that happening. But then their prefrontal cortex, part of their brain that really helps them
4: judgment,
5: yes, manage those emotions, manage those reactions, that's just getting started, and it won't be developed until they're in their 20s. So you've got the limbic ramping up. So you've got high emotions, anger. You know, you've seen it. We see what's going on with the limbic system, but we don't see anything happening with the rationale, the judgment. That's not coming along yet. So we see this in our kids, and it really, I think, makes a lot of parents very fearful, because you don't know what has eaten this sweet little child and turned them into this really reactionary preteen.
4: That's a good observation. But knowing it going in as a parent is really important to know
5: absolutely.
4: These are the things that are going to be happening and be ready for it. So you're not working out of your limbic system.
5: Well, exactly. Right. This was the one thing that I really wish that I had known when my kids were younger, because I feel like, you know, in 1 Peter 3, where it tells husbands to live with wives with understanding, I think as parents, we need to do that with our kids as well.
4: That's a good point.
5: And so getting to know what's really going on with them during this stage of their development will help you parent them so much better.
4: It's good. Now, on top of that, let's throw in social media.
5: Yeah.
4: Just for fun.
5: Absolutely.
4: Tricia, this is such a, you know, it's probably the number one parenting issue that we get contacted mm-hmm. here at Focus on the Family to get input on. How do you manage that as a parent? What are your observations?
6: It's so difficult because my oldest is 36. My youngest is 14. So I feel like I've raised two different generations of children.
4: Yeah.
6: And these younger kids, even if we hold off, they can't even get cell phones until they're 14, and they can only communicate with us. Social media comes at 15, but we're monitoring everything. And that's just choices for our family. Every family has different choices.
4: Yeah.
6: But everywhere,
4: it's good to delay it as long as possible.
6: Absolutely.
4: That's
6: everywhere
4: good.
6: They go, whether it's at church, at camp, at homeschool co-ops, people are just so connected on social media or with cell phones or with texting that they never get a time to escape and just really figure out who they are, because they're just comparing themselves to other people. And then there's predators and all those types of things. And so it's really hard. And this generation truly is harder than even the previous generation. I know, because I've had kids in both.
4: Yeah.
6: And I really am sympathetic for today's parents who are trying to juggle all this.
4: Mm-hmm. Yeah. I was at a park the other day, just, you know, happened to be there. And I was just noticing the adults in the park. I think I was the only one not looking at a phone.
5: Yeah. Mm-hmm.
4: I was just looking at the clouds, looking at the mountains out here in Colorado. Everybody else was on their phone. It was weird. It was like, what are you guys doing? Yeah. Why do this in a park? Why mm-hmm. look at your phone in a park, right?
5: Right. And what you're modeling for your kids when you do that mm-hmm. is, you know, that's what they're going to default to as well, which is not what we want.
4: This idea of identity is so critical. I mean, as Christians, that's one of the core things. In preteen and certainly teen, they're developing a sense of identity, who they are, what they believe, etc. The goal for us as Christian parents, obviously, is to pass that faith on to the next generation. They've got to eventually embrace that for themselves, etc. We know those journeys can be all different. Some kids fall right into that spot where they're very comfortable with their Christian faith and they do well. Then you have others that test the system and test whether or not they really believe that. But these core things are being developed. Your daughter, I think, as a preteen, had a volleyball experience. What happened with that?
5: Yeah, my youngest daughter actually has taught me a lot through the years, but she had a lot of benefits of being the youngest of four. So she got to learn all the things much earlier. And so by the time she was playing volleyball in sixth, seventh, eighth grade in that middle school era, she was way ahead of where everyone else was and got all the accolades and all the, you know, cheers and that sort of thing. And that really, I didn't realize it at the time until we talked when she was a little older, but that had become just very much her identity. That's how she saw herself. And she will tell you now that had become an idol to her. That was all she cared about. And one day towards the middle of the season, they were doing warm-ups. It was just a freak accident. She broke her finger and was out for the rest of that season. And I mean, she was devastated, just absolutely devastated. And it was largely because, as she told me later on, she didn't know who she was going to be if she couldn't be out there on the volleyball court. And in hindsight, she was very grateful for that, because that broke that wasn't her identity anymore. She had to figure out who she really was. And she realized through all of that, again, to her own, this is her own testimony that I'm sharing, she realized who she was in Christ instead of just looking at who she was on the court. And God used that to teach her a pretty amazing lesson as a seventh grader. But that's really indicative of how easy it is to get wrapped up in what others see of you and what others think of you during that time, because that's really all you've got.
4: You know, you've written a book now, Faith That Sticks. So parents are going, okay, how do you make it stick?
5: Yeah.
4: In that regard, Tricia, I mean, in those areas of identity, what are some things you can do to say, okay, this will help my child better understand why they were created?
6: Yeah.
4: And you begin planting those seeds at about that age because they're cognitively capable of understanding these things now.
6: And that's the important part. We need to take time for these things. And the things we talk about are Bible reading and prayer and relationships and conversations and then community service. And some of our kids we adopted as preteens. So one was 11, and then we had 13-year-old twins and a 15-year-old. So we were getting them from their identity of first being in foster care, then
4: unworthy,
6: and they had had a failed adoption right before us. And, you know, then all of a sudden, homeschooling mom, we're going to sit around and read the Bible. And they're like, what are you doing? But they had come kind of with their identity formed that they aren't worth anything, that people have passed them over again and again. And as we sat there and read God's word, and at first they would, I'm like, just put your heads down. You just have to listen. You don't have to interact. Pretty soon they started getting engaged with God's word and realizing that God had a purpose for them, a plan for them. And it was so amazing to see that God's word was that seed that really made them see who they are and how important they were. They were in the bigger plan of things. And I think so many times we think during that age, they don't want to. They don't want to sit there and do family devotions. They don't want to sit there and do a Bible study or pray with their family. This is so dumb. Why would I have to do this? But if we're diligent, those seeds will take root as they get older. And we've seen that in our girls' lives.
4: Wow, that's it. I mean, that's a great concept. Read the word over your kids.
5: Yeah.
4: You know, and it doesn't have to be in a tough way. Troy, my youngest, is still into it. I mean, we could say, hey, you want to just read the word tonight? And we're right now going through Galatians. But he's really into it. Trent, a little more active. Yeah, maybe later, Dad. I mean, you know, so just kind of the two different perspectives. Yeah. But as a parent, just do it. I mean, because it is so good for them to hear that identity, especially those areas of the New Testament where God is speaking love over them and his unconditional love for them. I mean, what preteen teen doesn't want to hear that? Absolutely. God really unconditionally loves me?
6: And relating to people in the Bible. So we were reading through the Psalms, and, you know, David is so emotional. I am but a worm, not a man. And I am in
4: quite
6: the
4: emotional.
6: Pit. And I'm like, see, he's emo too.
4: Yeah.
6: Like, look, it's just like you guys when you're rolling your eyes, and this is the worst day ever. David wrote it down, but then at the end, he's like, but I will praise God. And they would just laugh. And so kind of seeing that people in the Bible were real. Their emotions were real. They don't have to hide their emotions. They're going to be emotional.
4: Yep.
6: But they can also see that God is there, and they can turn to him, even though I feel like I'm in the darkest pit right now, which some of them battled depression. I mean, there's so many things in their past. They can still turn to God.
4: Yeah.
6: And it really made
4: That's
6: a difference.
4: One of the things I've heard, you know, several people say that when I read the word, I saw myself there, whether it was David or another character of the Bible. There aren't really super characters other than Jesus. I mean, it's the rest of humanity in there. And so when you read the word with that open heart, I mean, you do see yourself in there. Oh. The little prevarications, the things you're doing that aren't pleasing the Lord, etc. Leslie, in fact, you shared a story about your son having kind of an emotional moment as a preteen where he felt a lot of pressure. I think Troy had that moment as well where he thought he could only make A's. And I remember just saying to him, you know, it's okay if you don't make an A. And he just, he exhaled and said, really? And we, oh, of course. I mean, we want to aim for doing great work. But if you get a B or C, I mean, I get it. And we'll work together to strengthen that. But, you know, don't feel you have to do that. And it really, you know, changed his perspective in the area of stress.
5: Yeah. Well, you know, our kids, like we were talking about earlier, there's so much changing. They are becoming aware of people outside of themselves, which, you know, they really didn't have that kind of awareness when they were much younger. And so I saw a lot with my boys. I think I just wasn't expecting the emotions that pour out of preteen boys because I've never was one, didn't have a brother.
3: Yeah.
5: So that kind of shocked me more. But yeah, there was one time when my son, I caught him red-handed with something in a lie. He just broke down and why I'm so wicked and evil and just, you know, so just the guilt. And so many parents talk about how their preteens struggle with such guilt. And it really just broke my heart. And I was able to sit down and talk to him at the time about just different things that were going on inside of him and how Jesus loves him anyway. And I thought as I walked away from there, how grateful I am that I was the one who was able in his emotional state when he was so unsettled and so vulnerable, I was able to get in closer to him, wrap my arms around him, reassure him of my love, his place in our family, and most importantly, that he is fearfully and wonderfully made and that God knows and loves him. Mm. So when parents withdraw during this stage of their kids' life because of all the things we talked about earlier, you know, the kids don't want us around and blah, blah, blah, when we withdraw, we're really opening the door for someone else to speak into their life instead of taking that opportunity that God has given us and using that platform, which is so powerful in this day.
4: Mm. Leslie, praying with our children is so important. And of course, it's easier when they're younger.
5: Yeah.
4: They're into it. You tuck them into bed. You say a blessing over them. And they're getting that. It's really important. I would not ignore the importance of that moment to pray with them about good and evil and all the good things. You know, right. I remember Trent having bad dreams. I mean, really evil-ish dreams, you know, demonic kind of activity. And I said, well, here's what you need to do is pray that the blood of Jesus will cover you and protect you each night. He was probably a little older, in that 11, 12 range, though.
5: Yeah.
4: And he would do that. And he felt like pressure on his chest even one night. And I said, that's specifically a time for you to reach out to the Lord and pray to the Lord. And I prayed for him and all those things. But what a good lesson. But the importance of praying with your kids, even when they get a little older.
5: Oh, absolutely.
4: They may, on the outside, suggest they're not interested. I've always felt like on the inside they were saying, please, please.
5: Yeah. Oh, yeah. And, you know, again, you're modeling for your kids the habits that you want them to take with them. So even if they're pulling against it, you want to be consistent. You are the mom. You are the dad. You are really responsible for shepherding their heart. And so continuing those habits of praying with your children is really important. And like you said, it's way easier when they're younger. They buy in a lot more. It's simple. You know, we did a lot of things when they were younger. One of the things that we did that actually played through later is we would write down a request in one of those little skinny notebooks, flip things. We would write down a request on a page, and then when God answered it, we'd fold it up. So you saw the notebook kind of go from thin to really expanded because you're folding up all these pages. And so finding little things like that where you can reinforce with them that God is answering prayers, but then also to make that your first reaction to things. Mm-hmm. And it's the little things like finding a parking space or, you know, praying for the family that's involved in the accident as you drive by. And it's the bigger things in teaching them, you know, when you're having these bad dreams, you know, God tells us to cast down imaginations and bring all of our thoughts into what you know about God, and taking those moments to not only point them to pray those scriptures and pray for deliverance from that, but also reminding them, what do you know about God? Because these are really great times to give them things to rehearse when they're struggling. Just what is true? How can they think on those things? Mm-hmm. So you have a lot of opportunity as they get older and they're starting to think more complex thoughts.
4: Yeah.
5: You can really add on to the things that you were doing when they were little to build an even stronger foundation for that faith.
4: And Leslie, in fact, your son, I mean, this is a common one too, that they start asking really hard questions.
5: Yeah.
4: Some out loud, some not out loud, about their faith and whether I believe this. I know mom and dad believes, especially as you move into the teen years.
5: Mm-hmm.
4: I think your son had a pretty powerful story in that regard. What happened with him and how did you help him?
5: By God's grace, all of my children accepted Jesus when they were younger. One of them really struggled with doubts. And it gave my husband actually a great opportunity to start talking to him about what was true and how God was at work. That was one of those moments, and there have been many, when I kind of stood back and saw the wisdom that God gave my husband in reacting to that situation. You know, as you have been praying for your kids, you pray for wisdom in advance. You're constantly just praying God's word over them. By God's grace, that son has not, to my knowledge, struggled with that since. In fact, he's serving the Lord. He's, you know, teaching children. He's. I'm very, very grateful for the way that God worked through that.
4: Yeah. Tricia, let me ask you, you mentioned your foster children. You have how many bio kids?
6: We have 3 biological and then 7 adopted.
4: 7 adopted. Mm-hmm. You know, Gene and I did foster care for years, and that's, to me, that is hyper parenting for all the right reasons. I mean, if you go into that as a kind of moderate parent or a mediocre parent, you will become a much better parent through that. In fact, the parental training that they do is typically really strong. I was thinking every hospital should have parents go through like a parenting program that you end up going through for foster, right?
6: Right.
4: Because it's just such good stuff. And I just want to say thank you and admire the fact that there's no normal on those boxes when you're in foster care and you agree to do that. It's head knocking, food hoarding, sexual identity issues. Yes. I'm going, where's the normal box? I just want a normal kid to help out. That's typically not what you're going to find because they've been through such emotional trauma that they're coming with baggage. Mm-hmm. And it takes really good talent as a parent to unpack that and help that child have a better sense of who they are and identity, and no better place to do that than in the Word and introducing them to the Lord, right? But just speak to that difficulty and what you found is rewarding in that environment.
6: Well, I think, and sometimes we think, well, okay, this is our chance to mold them, especially when they're preteens. And I feel like when they come from foster care, especially older kids, you know, ours were preteens and teens, their mold was already set. And so you're kind of like chipping away. And there's so many times I thought, this is not even working. They would argue with me. They would say, this is stupid. I don't want to read God's word. And I was supposed to just say, just listen. We're going to pray. They're like rolling their eyes as we're praying. We're going to go serve together. They did like serving other people. So that's, you know, that was a good thing. Yeah. Conversations just for listening. What I saw was those little things really made a big difference in the long run. Yeah. And so now 2 of our daughters are actually serving with a ministry that Leslie and David are part of in Poland right now.
4: Oh, wow.
6: And if someone would have told me, in fact, one of my daughters, who's 22, she says, Mom, if someone would have said when I was 16 that 6 years from now you'll be teaching children about God and ministering in Polish, because I wouldn't have believed him. I'm like, girl, me neither. I would have not. She would argue with me. She would not want to listen to God's word. We took kids to church in pajamas before because I'm like, just get in the car. They weren't getting dressed. I'm like, fine, however you are. And they would walk in in robes. And it really made me think about, as parents, we want to look good.
4: Yeah.
6: And we're dragging in kids in pajamas, in slippers. They're falling asleep in church. I realize it's not about me. It's not what other people think about me.
4: Yeah.
6: We had kids climbing under at Chick-fil-A, the table to eat some fries that someone dropped. All the things, it's like, I would apologize at first. I'm so sorry. They're in foster care. We just got them. And God's like, you know, not audible, but whispered, stop apologizing. Just love them. Because you don't want them to hear, this is my foster child. This is my adopted child. This is my child. We're working on this.
4: Yeah.
6: But it really it humbled me. It made me realize it's not about me. And those simple little things done over and over made an impact where I never would have believed it. There's times John and I just laid in bed talking, like, is this even going to work out? Are these kids going to have, like, if they can get a job and support themselves, we'll be winning and love God. I mean, that's the ultimate goal.
4: Sure.
6: But now to see where they've come and how, and we're still in the process. We have 3 at home still. And I'm still like, okay.
4: God bless you for doing that. Yeah. I mean, I just so admire the fact that you stepped up. You did the adoption. I mean, that's something, John, you and Dean have done that. So well done. Way to do it. And those kids will never be the same and they'll be far better off than where they were at. Let me say thank you. What a great book, Faith That Sticks, 5 Real Ways to Disciple Your Preteen. It's like, buckle up. And but what a great approach, a great attitude to look at your preteen and say, okay, Lord, how are we going to do this together? And to do it with positivity and love and patience and all those important things. Thanks for being with us.
6: Thank you.
5: Thank you.
3: And thank you for listening along to this great conversation with Tricia Goyer and Leslie Nunnery. 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I'm John Fuller.
7: As we heard today, the preteen years can feel like an emotional roller coaster. 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Whether it's asking more questions and lecturing less, praying over your children, or simply reading God's Word together, these small moments of connection can shape a faith that truly sticks. 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I'm Graham Schnell, inviting you back next time, when we'll once again help you and your family thrive in Christ.

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3: When you start understanding what God has done for you, when you are clearly understanding how much He's forgiven you, you would not stop praising. You would not say, oh, we've gone 20 minutes, oh, that's so long. You would say, keep it going. I want to worship Him. Come on. I'm just getting warmed up because God has been so good.

0: 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I'm Wayne Shepherd. 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
1: My wife is very afraid of heights. She does not like heights at all. If we go to a place where there's a balcony, she'll stay near the window at the back, but will not get close to the edge. I, on the other hand, have almost no fear of heights. And I remember recently we were at a place where there was a long, long cliff, and down at the bottom there was a beautiful ocean, but it was hundreds of feet down. And I said, wow, this is a beautiful view. And I said, come here. And she said, no, it's good from here. I kind of see it. And many of us are that way. We want to get close, but we're afraid, what's God going to ask of us? What's God going to do? If I get too close to God, is there going to be expectation on my life? Is there something that he's going to do in my life that I'm not going to be happy with? And so David both desired the presence of God,